0: Well, not really away, but at a meeting for a very important case.
1: Yeah, well, you know, there was a, in fact, I still have yet to read the final court case on it, but it was a woman who was sued, or she sued because she was fired for just speaking up about her dues in her company, a large company, Southwest Airlines. In fact, the court case is out there to view. But they finally, they had to settle with her, and she won a big, huge amount. And of course, it's the message is not so much her winning the amount, it's setting a precedent. Mm-hmm. Christians ought not to be afraid of living their religion, living their convictions, whatever they might be. There's no problem with that. And we've been in this society which has been, they've received a lot of money to kind of go along with a narrative about LGBT or abortion or whatever it might be. And when you speak up against it, you're basically, you know, hit hard or targeted. And she just that's a very big explosion in the legal world. So she's actually going to be coming. We're going to get her. She's going to actually share her story at our gala coming up in November on the 20th for our pro-life ministry. You know, so bridgewomencenter.com. You can get information about that. But she's going to be part of the. She's going to be speaking along with Bill Spadia. Very excited about that. It raises some resources to help women. Mm-hmm. We've seen 2,000 women keep their babies through the ministry of this Bridge Women's Center that we've started back in the middle of COVID. And
2: yeah.
1: Free ultrasounds for women. And listen, that's the secret. It's like if they see the baby, you don't have to tell them anything. They make the decision to keep that baby when they hear that heartbeat and see that baby in the womb.
2: Yeah.
1: It's pretty powerful.
0: And the gala is open to the public?
1: Yes, it's open. Absolutely. Anyone's supportive. It's really raising resources to continue this, to expand it, help women, not just the babies, but help the women through this process.
0: So go to bridgewomenscenter.com. That is where you can find more information about the gala November 20th. Love to see you there. 888-712-7434. That's the number to call in with your Bible questions. 888-712-7434. Real quickly before we go to this call, Pastor Lloyd, yesterday we had a call about somebody called in about if a mom protected their child from, let's say, death, you know, that would she go to heaven, even though they're not Christians, would God allow her into heaven? And I want to just make it clear that that's not the gospel. If the woman is not saved, even though she protected a child, it doesn't give her entrance into heaven.
1: If we got to heaven by good works, it would be a whole different thing. Yeah. Jesus came for nothing then. You know, let's just all be good people.
0: Right.
1: But the fact is, none of us can be good enough. You know, we have to acknowledge our sin so that he can cover us. Mm-hmm. And all the way through the scriptures, it's this idea of even approaching a holy God. After Adam and Eve sinned, they needed a sacrifice of a lamb to cover themselves. Mm-hmm. Cain, you know, and Abel needed a sacrifice. And all the way through scriptures, Noah and Abraham, all of them. And it all led to the perfect sacrifice. So this is the gospel. It's come. There's no more need for you to sacrifice. Mm-hmm. It's what Jesus has done for you. But you have to acknowledge your sin.
0: Yeah.
1: And so no matter what good works you do, however that is, that would not make the difference. Now, in a moment of rescuing a child, could someone, you know, pray to receive the Lord or, you know, Lord, help me, I'm going down, and she ends up dying as a result? I think the Lord is merciful. You know, that's why the power of the gospel is so important. Mm-hmm. Let people know, you know, look, I never want to give people a hope that they can keep living how they want to live and in their final diamond moments. You know, hey, Jesus, by the way, you know, I'm just going to cover that base, you know, Buddha there, or Jesus there, whoever there can rescue me.
0: Yeah.
1: No, it's really a heart change that would make the difference.
0: Amen. All right. Just want to clear that up. 888-712-7434. We're going to go to the phones, talk to Bobby. Bobby, thanks for holding. What's your question?
3: Yeah, how you doing, guys?
0: Good.
3: Timothy 2, verse 12, where it says, I do not permit a woman to teach. I know there's some online women teaching ministries on the radio. I think you have one as well. My question is that not teaching men because it's on the radio?
0: All right, Pastor Lloyd.
1: Well, otherwise, then you'd kind of silence the voices of all women everywhere. You know, there's women that love to listen to these women's programs, and if a man listens to it, it's not like he's under her authority. And that's the idea of the Timothy passage. It's exercising authority in a way as an elder, as a teacher. Teaching, you know, in a radio program or in some online setting in which, you know, listen, I've heard a number of women share their various views online, and I'm not under their authority. That's a whole different thing. I mean, some people take this to a degree where it becomes ridiculous. When we've had women that have come up and given announcements, I remember a guy storming out of the church because there's no women up in the pulpit. And I'm like, okay, we got to realize what the main point of it is. Recognize it's not just, you know, somebody randomly speaking. I mean, what do you do in a case where at a conference, you know, women will come up and share something as well? You're free to get up and leave. But if they were in authority and now to be a part of that congregation, you'd have to acknowledge that. That's a different subject.
0: Mm-hmm. Yeah. Does that clear it up for you, Bobby?
3: Yeah. The reason why I asked that is in 12, it says, and I do not permit a woman to teach or have authority. It doesn't say and. So that's why I was questioning that, because it says it's either or.
0: Right.
1: Well, teaching in a congregation would be, in a sense, you know, having authority. Teaching on the radio, in which many women, you know, raising their children at home, listening on the radio, would love a perspective of a woman's, you know, walk and her view, and there's a unique thing there. So, I would definitely make the distinction between the authoritative aspect of it. Otherwise, it would be kind of weird, like, you know, if someone was sharing something they had out of a scripture, you know, a lady was sharing with me and they said, oh, I'm sorry, I can't receive you teaching me right now. It would go a little too far.
0: Yeah. All right.
3: Okay. All right. Thank you.
0: All right. You're welcome. Good question, Bobby. This is Bridge Bible Talk, 888-712-7434, 888-712-7434. Any Bible question that you have, give us a call, 888-712-7434. Thomas, Brick, New Jersey. Hi, Thomas. What's your question?
2: Hello, pastors. Before I actually ask my question, in commemoration of the heroism of the people on board that flight from Dubai to Tel Aviv, I actually, as a flight simulator, emulated that flight. So I set my same aircraft, it's a Boeing 737-800. I set it to go from Dubai to Tel Aviv, but then I diverted about 250 nautical miles away to Tupac, and I just did it, you know, to commemorate the heroism of those people. But my question actually is, can you give me an update on how that pilot's doing, the one that got stabbed?
1: I think I saw an interview recently. Yeah. He's doing well. Mm-hmm. And, you know, very lucid, very, very thankful for the heroism of people that rescued him. He's counted as a hero. He's been already in front of a few different people. You know, at least he's still in the hospital bed. He was injured pretty bad, but he's doing quite well, it looks like.
2: Mm-hmm. Great, thank you. I just wanted to hear that. Okay.
0: All right. Did you have
2: heroism.
0: Yeah. Mm-hmm. Did you have any other question, Thomas?
2: No.
0: Okay.
2: Just wanted to let you know. I did the flight. It was successful.
0: All right. Yeah.
1: Awesome. Thank you, Thomas.
0: 888-712-7434. This is Bridge Bible Talk. Robert Baltadano, Pastor Lloyd Pulley. We're here to answer Bible questions. Call us, 888-712-7434. We're going to go to Jim. Jim, you're on the air.
4: Yes, brothers. Thank you for your show. My question is, they always say, once saved, always saved. Mm-hmm. But in the end of Revelations 22:19, could you explain that to me? Because it says, if you add unto or take away from this book, your name will be blotted out of the Lamb's Book of Life.
0: Mm-hmm. All right.
1: Well, I think it's a great lesson that, you know, we don't want to, I mean, if whatever we're trusting in salvation is based upon God's revelation, you know, we would not have anything to trust if he hadn't revealed his son to us, his plan and what he's doing, that he is Lord and that he is also risen from the dead. So when you come to the end of Revelation, of course, there's a lot of testimony to those people in that tribulation period, and the 144,000 bringing forth the word, all of the judgments that are there, pretty powerful. I mean, it's when you think about those judgments, it's one of those things where you go, wow, that God was actually merciful in allowing those judgments to give people a space to repent, and there are many that will. But there are also those that will twist his words and twist what's going on and twist. It's kind of like even today when you have people, you know, you have Christian churches that are twisting the scriptures to accommodate the culture. Many people growing up in a gospel that is been tainted, they're not getting the real gospel. So this isn't really a matter of somebody losing their salvation. I think somebody who really believes in God is going to love him and love his word and will come with a sense of awe and wonder. I can't imagine someone who has, quote unquote, trusted Jesus' salvation and then kind of undermines the whole foundation of what they believe by whittling away at God's word. So I think the two would go hand in hand. I wouldn't see a problem here. I mean, I was never... I think sometimes people can say, you know, if you misinterpret a verse, then you've lost your salvation. No, I don't see that there. I see that as someone who is literally taking away and putting in. That's actually what's accused of the Bible over years. Somebody put stuff in, somebody took stuff out. How do we know we have the real Bible? And it causes a real concern for people. The truth is that no one would be clever enough to change the Bible. And then how would they fix all the other thousands of manuscripts in all the different countries? It would be impossible to do that. Mm-hmm. There are people that are comedians that can make fun of it, but they don't know what they're talking about. Does that help, Jim?
4: Yes, sir, it sure does. You put it in the right time frame for me. And your show was a real blessing. Thank you. Mm-hmm.
1: Well, thank you so much, Jim. God bless you.
0: All right. We're going back to the phones in Massachusetts. Joe, you're on the air.
5: Hello.
0: Hi.
5: Hello, Pastor Lloyd. How's it going?
1: Doing well.
5: Okay, so I was calling about Revelation as well, and I was reading it. I read it for the first time yesterday, and I noticed how different the God portrayed in Revelation is to the God that was real to Paul and to the Jesus of the Gospels. How much more vengeful. How strange he was. He shows up in the form of this strange lamb, but he's opening up these seals. It's completely different than all the rest of the New Testament. So I was wondering if you could address why that might be. I also wanted to address something that you said in your to the previous caller. You said that these manuscripts would be the same. That is not that would have to be different. Many of these manuscripts are different. And we're discovering more and more of these manuscripts every day. So,
1: okay, that's a good way. I'm glad you asked that second. I'll answer the second one first, and we'll come back to the other one. Yes, the fact is the thousands of manuscripts that we do have many differences, many copyist errors, many this or that. And you would think, well, with all those errors, and someone might even say, there's like 100,000 errors in those 20,000 copies. Well, that's true, but... if you understand, they're not all the same errors, and some of them are counted, you know, like if there's a bunch of versions that have a copyist error that came from it, it's easily trackable what is not fitting. Just in the same way, if I had 1,000 people copy something that I put up on the board, write this down, and they copied it, and then I collected those 1,000 papers, there'd be lots of mistakes on it. But the reconstruction of the original from all those copies would be 99.9% accurate because people don't make the same mistakes. So you can trust God has, and this is one thing true about any ancient document. The more manuscripts you have, the more veracity of getting back to the original. We can know that we've got closer to the original. If you have less copies, you have less confidence. So those more copies with more mistakes, yes, in them and more differences, that doesn't matter because you compare them all and you're going to come. It's called it's actually a science, textual criticism. People stake their life on this. So that's that. Now, coming back to Jesus as appearing to be different, well, he is the Lamb of God, which takes away the sin of the world. And so now John has been communicated to, you know, the churches, or his angels giving these things to the churches, which are meant to be signs and symbols, you know. So we have Jesus coming with a sword out of his mouth, you know, and he's judging the world. You have a whole different animal, you know, it looks to us. But you're talking about the Lion and the Lamb. You know, he came as a lamb, but... he is the Lion of the tribe of Judah. And, you know, he came in meekness so he could pay our penalty for sin. He was silent as a lamb led to the slaughter. But with God's amazing patience, which is far beyond any of our patience would ever be. I mean, think about that, Robert. I mean, how patient God is to endure so many years of hostility and deception and all of this, giving people space to repent. But the time will come when it's all going to come down to the wrath of God, that someone has rejected the only shelter from that wrath. Now they're going to have to face it. So I don't have a problem with Jesus coming with vengeance, because that's what the Bible says. Vengeance is mine. I will repay. He didn't give vengeance when he was on the cross, because he said, Father, forgive them. He came to forgive. Now, with the space to repent, vengeance is coming, and that's going to not, I would not want to be, look, we need to warn people about hell. We get away from that. We start making Christianity like, hey, well, come to Jesus. He'll make you feel a lot better. That's not the answer. The answer is we need to escape the judgment that will come from a holy God. And God has been so patient with us to give us opportunity and space to repent and believe that Jesus is our Savior.
0: And that's the contrast with the humility of Christ riding on a donkey versus coming back on a white horse.
1: Yes, I mean, that's the contrast, exactly. Mm-hmm. He came as a suffering servant to atone, to pay the sins. But then the rest of Isaiah, you know, he is coming in strength and establishes kingdom, and people who resist him will be put out of the way.
0: Mm-hmm. Yeah. Is that cleared up for you, Joe?
5: That's definitely cleared up. And I want to thank you both for taking my question seriously. I appreciate you all, and I appreciate your faith. It is strange to me that there is so much focus to me on one book from a guy that's at least 100 years after Jesus that never met him. And the rest of the Bible says something completely different. But I appreciate you, and thank you so much.
0: All right.
1: Okay. Not quite that it was 100 years later, because I mean, one thing that John never does in any of his writings is talk about the destruction of the temple, which happened in 70 AD. So we believe that at least a lot of his writings had to be before 70 AD. If the book of Revelation was a little bit older in the island of Patmos, he still was an eyewitness of the Lord Jesus and would have been, you know, John the Apostle would have known all of these things. But anyway, thanks, Joe. It's good. You know, look, people are asking some good questions.
0: Absolutely. 888-712-7434. That's 888-712-7434. Back to the phones. Lee in New York. Hi, Lee.
6: Hi, how's it going?
0: Good.
6: My question is, if a weak Christian is not caught up in the rapture, what do they do in order to still get into
0: weak Christian?
1: Well, you know, look, there are many weak in faith, strong in faith. Of course, Jesus said if you just have faith as a mustard seed, you can move a mountain. But the idea is unbelief is different than weak faith. You know, unbelief is different than a weak Christian that is struggling to trust and learn how to trust. Unbelief is a mindset against God, and I'm going to do my own thing, and I don't need to trust in God. That unbelief is I don't believe any of this. Weak faith is faith in the making. Faith in the making is faith, you know, whether it's weak or strong. So I think that if a person has trusted the Lord Jesus Christ, the Lord knows their heart. I mean, there are many make believers, I guess you could call them. They pretend, and when the church is really strong and popular, there's a lot more pretenders. When, you know, the church is persecuted, there's a lot less persecutors who are, you know, make believers, because they know that if they're going to profess Christ, it might cost their life. So I think that, you know, if someone does not get raptured, then they did not really believe in the Lord. And even after that, though there will be a great delusion, there'll be many opportunities, I think, for people to respond. It'll be a horrible time to go through. And I wouldn't bank on it, like, hey, if I miss the rapture, I can always just not take the mark. I don't think it'll be as easy as that. I think the people that never heard will probably have the best opportunity to hear. But then again, that's just my opinion, and I don't know. I just hold on to that loosely. So I hope that helps, Lee. And Robert, you have any thoughts on that?
0: I mean, weak Christian, I mean, we're not perfect. And I think we got to be careful, because we're saying that we're going to get to a place of perfection before we get raptured. And I think that's not going to happen.
1: Yeah, if in fact a true believer is always much more conscious of their failures. A false believer thinks they're the cat's meow. Yeah. They've got all that they need, and I'm fine. And so if that's what you mean by self-proclaimed Christian, mm-hmm. like in other words, they're going Fakes. By the name of Christ, but yeah. they're really making their own stuff up. And I ran into those when I was in college. Mm-hmm. I mean, I had struggled with alcohol. I had struggled with, you know, other things that before I became a Christian. And when I became a Christian, I'm on fire for the Lord. I'm hungry for God. And I would meet Christians that I got frostbit next to them. They had a cigar in one hand and they're drinking another and a girl on one arm. And it was like, hey, it's cool. Yeah, we're Christians, but you know, they were living just like everybody else. And that stumbled me. And I had to get away from that. I had to get around real Christians that really believed that the Bible was real and it was precious to them. Mm-hmm. Now, granted, someone can grow up in the church and they can get a little cold. That's where the seven churches of Revelation come in. The Lord is actually rebuking every one of those churches and calling them to repent. And if they don't, their lampstand would be removed. That would be their witness will be removed. I can tell you those make-believers there, if they were believers and they're weak, they had no real light coming from them. That's a different subject mm-hmm. because the Lord still will honor the gospel if they believed in their hearts.
0: Mm. Does that help you, Lee?
7: Yes, it does. Thank you very much.
0: All right.
1: You bet.
0: You're welcome. Thanks again for the question. Let's go to Jennifer in Alabama. Thanks for holding, Jennifer. How can we help you?
8: Hello, how are you?
0: Good.
8: Okay, I have a sibling that's in the hospital, and he is gay. And right now, in his state of mind, he is very confused, and they're giving him a 50-50 chance at this point.
1: Hmm.
8: And I know that he has not, I believe in my heart, 99.9% sure, I'll give him that 1% doubt. But he even went to one of them churches that believe that it doesn't matter
1: right,
8: if you're
1: right.
8: gay or not.
1: Mm-hmm.
8: And so my question is, if someone talked to him and he asked for forgiveness in the state that he's in now, if, you know, we explained, and if there was just, would he be forgiven?
1: Well, Jennifer, I want to give you some good encouragement there. Absolutely. I mean, I don't size people up on all whatever their sin might be. I see people made in the image of God, precious in his sight. He sent his son to die for the worst of the worst of the worst. And it doesn't matter what a person has done. And he might be a very good person except for that sin, but that means nothing, whether good or bad. He has the same access point to all of us. And now would be the time for him, you know, to, if he's got 50-50 chance, you know, I wouldn't want to take a chance on he's trusting a version of the gospel that is not true, that it's all about him. It's not, you know, we all come to the Lord, whether, I mean, look at the list in 1 Corinthians. I don't know if you have that list handy, but, you know, such were some of you, mm-hmm. Paul describes, you know, you were thieves, you were liars, you were adulterers, you were homosexual, you were, and yet, you were washed. So there was many people that have come out of many of these states of sin to salvation. So I want to encourage you, take advantage of the opportunity, affirm your love to him, that, you know, he can be sure if he doesn't get through this, whatever it is, that the Lord will receive him as he trusts in not himself, not his goodness, and not in how he's decided he should be, but rather, Lord, what do you want from me? So I'll pray the Lord give you wisdom on that, Jennifer.
8: Okay, but I'm still on the question. If he's confused the way he is now and he asks for forgiveness, would that be effective?
1: I can tell you that many people, like when they first repent, there's a process of things that they come to acknowledge they're wrong. I mean, I didn't think anything wrong was wrong with, you know, getting a little drunk, you know, like everybody else when I became a Christian. And then the Lord kind of rooted that out of me. So if I died right after I became a Christian and I'm having a drink with my friends, I still would have been the Lord's. So yes, I believe that if he truly is repentant and asking the Lord, even if he doesn't fully understand his identity, you know, in this regard, I would just point to Jesus at this point. There's not a matter of trying to win him culturally. It's really winning his soul to believe that Jesus died for his sins. And, you know, if he's not willing to confess a particular sin that he kind of knows I probably should, The Lord will look at his heart. He knows. But, you know, I wouldn't give people a false sense of security if they want to hold on to their identity when the Lord is saying, no, I'll exchange my identity for yours if you're willing. I would want that.
8: Okay. I understand, and I thank you for your time. I appreciate you, and thank you.
1: You bet.
0: It's 1 Corinthians 6:11,
1: yeah,
0: the passage you're talking about.
1: Yeah, some, I mean, that's a great promise. I mean, the Corinthians were, I mean, to be Corinthianized back in those days, it was to be all kinds of, I mean, from temple prostitutes to all manner of indulgences of the flesh. We all were there in some way or another. And thank God, you know, that he sent his son. He loved us. He loved me. He knew me. You know, I had no idea what I was doing. I'm so thankful for the salvation I found in Christ. And I want others to know that too.
0: All right. We got about a couple minutes before break. Let's answer a social media question. Alexandria from Atlanta, Georgia. Thank you for sending this to us. She's watching us here on YouTube. The question is it okay for someone to pray over you in tongues without a translation? This happened to me at my church and I didn't understand anything that she was saying. So is that biblical for someone to pray over you in tongues without interpretation?
1: Well, we've actually had to correct a few people in our church that were zealous and praying for someone. They would go off in the tongue and then that person would leave confused. They were praying with, because just what happened. And we would tell the person that spoke in that way, look, you know, if the Lord is giving you the gift of tongues, great. Pray silently if that's the case, unless you know there's an interpreter. If there's an interpreter, then the interpreter should interpret that. Otherwise, keep it to yourself. Very plainly says this, 1 Corinthians chapter 14, and there's a place to do that. So unless there's an interpretation, unless you know there's an interpretation, it should be between you and God. So I would say to somebody doing that to not do that. And if they said, well, God told me to, then I'd say, well, then maybe this isn't the place he wants you to be, because, you know, I've seen people get scared away by these excesses that people feel God is telling them. But it's plainly, if you feel God's telling you to do something, but the word of God says don't, you know, what are you going to do?
0: Yeah, that's what Paul was actually talking about, right? The
1: exactly.
0: Use of the gifts.
1: Exactly. There are people that abuse them all the time, mm-hmm. and they've never been corrected. Maybe they don't know 1 Corinthians 14. I mean, the very plain how it's used. I believe in the gifts of the Spirit. There are some who believe the gifts of the Spirit have ceased when the Bible came. I don't agree with that. But we can have a friendly debate about that. I mean, we were just with a number mm-hmm. of people that hold that view and still enjoy their fellowship, and we're not going to try to prove them wrong. And they're, you know, the end of the day is we all agree whatever's done in church should be done according to what the scripture said.
0: Yeah, those are called secondary issues, correct?
1: Exactly.
0: Yeah. All right, Alexandria, I hope that answered your question. This is Bridge Bible Talk. We are coming up to our break. For those of you on hold, don't hang up. We'll take your question after our break. But this is Bridge Bible Talk. If you have a Bible question or any question on the Christian faith, call us 888-712-7434, 888-712-7434. Our email address is answers@bbtlive.org. Submit your question that way if you'd like. But we're going to take a 3-minute break, so don't tune us out. We'll be back, 888-712-7434.
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0: And we're back live in the studio, Bridge Bible Talk, 888-712-7434. That's the number to call in with your Bible questions, 888-712-7434. We're going to go right back to the phones. Jody in Kentucky. Hi, Jody. You're on the air.
10: Hello. How are you all doing today?
0: Doing well.
10: I just want to let you know how much I enjoy the show. I won't take a whole lot of your time because I know you got a bunch of callers. I've been reading my one-year Bible that I got last fall, actually, from Bridging the Gap, and really love it. Thank you for that. It's a great resource.
0: Great.
10: One question on that. Do you think you would be doing that again this year, as I'd like to get some for some family members? But my main reason for calling Right now I'm in Jeremiah, and I had finished Isaiah and really struggled with it. It's my first time through the Bible. And I wanted to know if you could recommend a complimentary, I guess, study along to kind of help me with Isaiah and Jeremiah.
0: Like a commentary?
10: Sure, yes. And to help explain it a little better.
0: Mm-hmm.
1: Well, there are some great resources you can get for free online. And in fact, Blue Letter Bible mm-hmm. is one that you could actually get some good resources for. It's got some good commentaries. And I'd recommend for someone just new to this, too, is David Gutzik. Mm-hmm. He's got a really good
0: word.
1: Full-on Bible commentary, and he gives you a lot of background information and explanatory things. It's not, if you want to dig real deep, there's other ways you can get into somebody that just does a whole, study on commentary on Jeremiah and Isaiah. What ones would I sometimes, I like to read different ones every time I'm going through, so I don't get stuck on one man's view of it. So I would start there with Blue Letter Bible. You'll probably have a lot of different pastors and scholars that will speak on it. And
0: Enduring Word.
1: Enduring Word commentary by David Gutzik would be good. That's where I would start.
0: Yeah.
1: That'll give you the basic, at least, answer. And honestly, there's free apps online, too, that give you some basic commentaries for free. I know the systems like Logos and others are they're kind of expensive.
0: Yeah, they're subscription.
1: On the subscription type of things. So, but I'd start there.
0: Mm-hmm.
1: And if you still have some questions after you get that, give us a call back. We should probably have something on our website that can be a starter library for people.
0: Does that help, Jody?
10: Sure. And David Guzik, could you spell his name for me?
0: Yeah, it's Guzik, and it's enduringword.com. That's the website. Yeah.
10: Okay.
0: And he's got the whole Bible. Yeah. And you had another question about the start of the year, the Bible challenge.
10: I have the New King James Version, the 1 year Bible. I got it last fall from Bridging the Gap.
1: Mm-hmm. Yep.
10: And I just wanted to know if that's something you'd be offering again this fall.
1: Yes, we usually do offer that in the fall. And in fact, I just talked to the gentleman that helps us put all that together. And we are actually going to do something different this time. We're going to actually offer two opportunities. You can do a chronological Bible, which is kind of nice, where you're reading through the Old Testament, and then parts where the Psalms come in, or Proverbs come in, or something else comes in that timeline. It all reads in a chronological order, and we're giving people an option. They can do that, or they can do the regular through the Bible.
0: Yeah. So you want to keep an eye on the bridgegap.org website.
10: Yeah, that sounds really nice. I listen on Radio by Grace, and I really enjoy that a lot of times. One of the pastors on there the other day was talking about David in Samuel, and then they were, here's this psalm. That's what was going on right here. And yeah, that'd be really nice.
1: Exactly.
10: I look forward to that, the chronological, yeah.
1: Yep. All right. You got it.
0: All right, Jody. God bless you. Thanks again for your call.
10: God bless you all. Thank you.
0: All right. Take care. All right. We're going to go back to the phones. Doug in the Bronx, New York. How are you, Doug? Doug, are you still there? I think we might have lost Doug. All right. We're going to come back to you, Doug. Let's go to Camille in New Jersey. Camille, are you there?
11: Yes.
0: All right.
11: Hi.
0: Hi. What's your question?
11: We're studying Hebrews.
0: Okay.
11: In our women's study, and we came across Hebrews 1:2, where it said that he made the world. It's a plural. Does that mean there's aliens in other worlds?
1: No, that's a good question. Actually, in the New King James, the word is actually, and the word is actually ages, aeons. He made the ages, so it's not so much different planets. So when he says world in that sense, just like God so loved the world that he gave his only begotten son, he doesn't love the planet. He's loving the people in it. So there are different ages, he's appointed him heir over all things through whom he made the ages. And in every age, the age before the flood was a different age, and they had essentially one thing.

0: it's meant to set us up for a future deception, to be sure. Because just like people were deceived back in the day of leprechauns and fairies and were, you know, taken captive by these things, I think similarly, all these abduction stories, I think this is satanic spiritual activity, not actual, you know, civilizations that have come to communicate with us. You know, I do believe in aliens out there because angels are outside this world. They're extraterrestrial, and demons are as well. So if you're going to deal with extraterrestrials, you better make sure that you're not dealing with demonic extraterrestrials, that those that want to deceive you, because there are plenty of those. But that's why you need to get back to the Bible, so you can test all the spirits, all these extraterrestrials, if you will. Mm-hmm. But they're not extraterrestrial in the sense of another alien civilization and a planet coming here. The closest, it would take, from my understanding, even if you travel close to the speed of light, it would take 10,000 years from the nearest system where there might be a planet that has life.
1: Mm-hmm.
0: There's not a whole lot of those. The rare Earth is incredibly rare. Just because you have billions and billions of stars, the odds of there being a planet like Earth balanced so precariously that its own existence should have never happened unless God designed it. The odds of another one being out there are, you know, infinitesimally small.
1: Yeah, what's the documentary you always recommend? Alien Intrusion?
0: Well, that just explains that what people are saying, that they've been abducted.
1: Oh, I see.
0: It gives an understanding that they've had a spiritual experience, and when they come to Christ, they all of a sudden those things stop.
1: Mm-hmm.
0: All that torment stops. All that confusion stops. Because that's what Satan does. Mm-hmm. He wants to hold people in bondage.
1: Mm-hmm.
0: And when the space age came, that's when we changed from worried about fairies and leprechauns, mm-hmm, and little things like that to, you know, aliens coming.
1: Yeah. All right. 888-712-7434. This is Bridge Bible Talk. If you have a Bible question or a question on the Christian faith, call us 888-712-7434. We're going to go back to the Bronx. Doug, are you there?
2: Yeah, sorry. I was put on mute.
1: No worries. How can we help you?
2: Yes, I was listening on the 2 o'clock teaching.
1: Mm-hmm.
2: I listen Bridge Gap daily.
0: Okay, great.
2: I was on the 2 o'clock teaching, and I heard something that I remember that I need clarity on. He was telling us the time when we have to flee from the city and stuff like that. But I remember a verse that I need to understand more fully. It was talking about 3 instances it would be more difficult. For instance, the female who's giving birth, don't make your flight be in the winter or on the Sabbath day.
0: Right.
2: I might understand the female with the child is more, awkward and stuff like that. I might understand the winter is snowy and it's more difficult. But why not make your flight on the Sabbath day? That part I didn't get fully.
0: Okay. Very good question, Doug. You know, when you're reading Matthew particularly, it was written primarily to the Jewish people. And in this Avalet discourse that Jesus is giving here, which is also in Luke, there's some slight differences because Luke is more generated toward, you know, the destruction of Jerusalem, what would happen under the Romans and all of that, and don't go back into your house, but flee when you see the army surrounding Jerusalem. And that had its temporary fulfillment. Some people think Matthew also was that. But the truth is, Matthew's looking quite a bit farther ahead. He's looking forward to at the abomination of desolation, spoken by Daniel the prophet, which is a specific thing that will come in that last empire after the Romans, the Persians, the Greeks, or after Babylon, then the Persians and the Greeks, then Rome. Then there's going to come another kingdom that will be more powerful than any of them, but it'll be fragile, and it's going to be toward the end. So when they see this, that is the Jewish people alive, when they see the abomination of desolation, this person that will go into the temple and proclaim himself to be God, which is very clearly the Antichrist, then they should get out of Dodge. They followed the wrong guy. They picked the Antichrist. They believed he was their Messiah. He's deceived them, and now they realize they've been tricked. There's going to be an amazing revival. They'll look upon Jesus whom they pierced. They'll be saved. 144,000 of them will be anointed. So they're told to get out. but pray it's not on the Sabbath. Why?

0: because the Sabbath is not so much for the church. It was really a covenant God made everlasting with the nation Israel. The Sabbath day has its fulfillment for the Gentile in Christ, because we enter into his rest. But at the same time, you know, there is something to be said about a Christian honoring physically a Sabbath kind of principle. Your body is not your new body yet. One day you'll get your new body, it'll never get tired. While we still are in these bodies, it's not unwise to have one day in seven. Paul says, whatever day that is, whether it's you know, this day or that day, whatever day you choose, you know, that's between you and God, because your real rest spiritually is already fulfilled in Jesus' death on the cross. So I believe this is not referring to necessarily Christians who are in the tribulations. I don't believe Christians will be in the Great Tribulation. That Great Tribulation, such as never been before, this is going to be the final time of Jacob's trouble, the final preparation for Israel to come back from their wanderings away from Jesus as Messiah and believe in him. So does that help?
1: I think we lost them.
0: Oh.
1: Yeah. So if you're listening, you don't call
0: back.
1: Hope
0: he was listening. Maybe he figured he'd just listen and then hang up. So
1: yeah. Well, if you have a follow-up question, call us back. 888-712-7434. Back to the phones. Lee in South Carolina. Hi, Lee.
2: Hey, how you doing?
1: Doing well. How can we help you?
2: I got a question. In the book of Genesis, the story of Jacob, when he leaves his father-in-law with his two wives and his servants and all his things of his household, it says that Rachel, his wife, stole some his father-in-law's religious icons. I believe his name is Laban.
0: Mm-hmm.
2: And she hid him, and she left with him. And his father-in-law chased him down and demanded to search all his tents and all his possessions to find out what happened to him. And Rachel, I think at the time, she put in that camel chest or something and she sat on it and said she couldn't get up because she was after the manner of women at the time. And I believe that's all it says about that. And I was wondering if anybody could expound on that. I mean, is there a lesson to be learned from that? Because I'm not sure if the Bible says anything on that afterwards.
1: Okay. That's what?
0: Well, it does say when Jacob tried to get them, and of course she hid, that he couldn't find them and he was upset and they parted company. You do have a future time in which Jacob puts away all the idols. You know, look, it's not unusual even among Christians today that they were warned, even as Christians, little children, guard yourself from idols. Now, we might not have little figurines that we're worshiping to, but we have other things that we trust, other things that are our go-to when we're stressed, our go-to when we need help, or when go-to when whatever it is, instead of going to the Lord, we have something intermediate to that. And so I would not be surprised that we can make this comparison. Obviously, Jacob was not really walking that closely with the Lord. He had some encounters with God. His family was caught up in the culture like everybody else. And Rachel thought those idols would be very handy on their trip, you know, have some protection. So she took them, stole them. We're not told if she was punished later on or whatever, but we do know that Jacob had kind of a come to God moment in Genesis 20:35. So a few chapters after, as he says in verse 2, he said to his household, to all who were with him, put away the foreign gods that are among you. Purify yourselves, change your garments. Then let's arise and go up to Bethel, and there I'll make an altar there to God, who has answered me in the day of my distress. And so they gave to Jacob all the foreign gods which were in their hands, and the earrings which were in their ears, and Jacob hid them under the terebinth tree, which was by Shechem. In other words, he buried them, and then they went back up to Bethel to kind of get renewed with God. So it's kind of a good picture for Christians, too. You know, have we let idols kind of capture our heart? Let's put them away. I want to seek the Lord. I want his word to be real in my life. I want that to be my go-to point when I'm really in need and be encouraged by him. So does that help, Lee?
2: Oh, yes. That helps a lot. I mean, I wasn't looking at the spiritual side of it.
0: Yeah. You know, I mean, she did take idols. They were physical idols in those days. And there are people that have physical idols as well today. But most of the time for Christians, it's more spiritual, you know, alternatives to trusting God. And as Jacob put them away, the real idols, whatever they were, didn't even value their gold or whatever they're made of. He got rid of them. And always a good move.
1: All right, Lee, thanks again for your question. 888-712-7434. We have a question from YouTube, Jim, watching us live on YouTube. Jim, and your question is, just want to know, through God's eyes, is it okay for me to work at a Lutheran church?
0: Well, if you're doing work there to, what, cleaning or whatever it might be, I don't know whatever that is, I have no problem with that. It's a job, you know. And Lutherans, there are Lutherans that are very biblical. They've got a good foundation. There are other parts of the Lutheran church that have gone a little more liberal. So it all depends. And if they've got a, you know, flag outside that is flying another flag than the Christian flag or the American flag, then you might want to take a pause of being a part of that. But again, we'd have to go out of the world. If you only drink milk from a Christian cow, you know, so to speak, funnily, humorously, that is, yeah, I don't think we have to worry about that.
1: Yeah,
0: I work for secular organizations. Yeah. My boss could cuss up anybody, you know, so I didn't see that as a problem. I'm a Christian in the world. I expect to live in this world, and people are going to be that way, and I want to just shine my light wherever you are. So shine your light wherever you go.
1: Yeah. Do you remember that claymation, David and Goliath? Remember the little...
0: I remember that.
1: That was a Lutheran church that put it out.
0: Yeah, they did a great job. That was... I mean, Lutheran has a strong history. Mm-hmm. You go back to Martin Luther. I mean, seriously, strong history, biblical. I mean, we got Bibles preserved because of them. But as any denomination, and will probably happen to Calvary Chapel, though we're not a denomination, eventually you're going to see a lot of compromise come in and you will be tested. So there are some really good, solid Lutheran churches, and there's some that have basically given over to the culture.
1: Mm-hmm.
0: And the Lord will sort that out. It's his business, not ours.
1: Yeah. All right, Jim, I hope that answered your question. Thanks for your question there on YouTube. 888-712-7434. That's 888-712-7434. Before we go to the phones, I know we got about 4 minutes left, Pastor Lloyd. Let's answer an email question from Vic regarding Islam. And he says, given the spread of Islam in the world, both in religions and politics, is it possible the Antichrist will be Islamic and the one world religion be Islam? What do you think?
0: Well, it seems like there's two big forces that are taking captive of the world. One is Islam. They are definitely spreading. And it is a political ideology. And I feel for many Muslims that are trapped by this ideology because there's not a freedom. You are under this slavery, so to speak. You've got to certain act away, look away, you know, got to do everything. Otherwise, you can be in trouble. And there's not a sense of real freedom. The gospel comes to everyone, and you're free to believe or not. And there's no threat of death if you don't believe. So that's a strong one. But there's another one, the progressivism. Progressivism is like everything about this elite culture. It seems like these two things are going to bring chaos. Progressivism is going to bring chaos because people are confused in their gender. They're going to fight to the death about what they believe. They're going to kill people like Charlie Kirk who don't agree with them. So it's a very dangerous thing there. And I believe those two things are going to come to a head. Right now, each of them are using each other. Islam is using the progressives are using Islam to bring, you know, they're both attacking Christianity. They're attacking the Bible. They're attacking reality and truth. And so I think it's all a part of that. Now, will the Antichrist be one or the other? Some have made the Antichrist Islamic. It seems like in their minds, he has to be Islamic. But not necessarily. This could be the battle against Israel, which we're seeing now. We're going to be there in a few weeks, actually, with a group. But that battle is going to be, you know, one day in that tribulation period or just before it or after, is going to be a huge war, the war of Gog and Magog. All those nations that around that literally are largely Islamic are going to attack, but they're going to be completely obliterated. I believe that could be when the Antichrist then takes control, where now that division is gone. This one is all speculation, though, because I don't know.
1: Yeah,
0: I don't know how it's going to work out. So we don't really know for sure. I guess I had just cut to the chase and said that.
1: Yeah, I mean, I think he's going to be very charismatic because he's going to bring in that unity, false peace.
0: Listen, it's right now. It's Saul Alinsky's thing. You know, you kill a few people, you blow up a few buildings, you break some windows, and you'll create a need for people for security. So they'll cry to the government, help us, save us, help us, save us. And the government will come in and then take control. So who started that ruckus to begin with? Could it have been an arm of the government to get more control? This is the world we live in. Mm-hmm. People are very distrusting of these types of things. So I think, look, we have the gospel of light for salvation. I don't know how we're going to fix this world, and I don't think we're going to be able to. Only the Prince of Peace can do that. In the meantime, we can bring that light of the gospel to as many people as we can.
1: Mm. Amen. Well, 30 seconds. What is the gospel, Pastor Lloyd?
0: You know, the gospel is you acknowledge you're broken, so you got to be honest with yourself. The conviction of the Spirit is helpful in that. When you finally see you're broken, you realize Jesus died for me, and he loved me, and he made it possible that I could have a relationship with God and be saved and be brought into eternity and not face the judgment of God. Because there's only two ways. Everyone's going to meet God. How do you want to meet him? Do you want to meet him as judge? Do you want to meet him as Savior? Believe in the Lord Jesus Christ. You can meet him as Savior and enter into the kingdom. And that's where we want you to be.
1: All right. Thanks, Pastor Lloyd. And thank you all for tuning in to Bridge Bible Talk. Sorry we couldn't get to all your calls. We'll be back again live next week. But thanks for tuning in. Tell your friends about Bridge Bible Talk. 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
1: Do you fear God? It's not a negative thing at all. Here's Pastor Jeff.
2: Paul's divine source of the gospel. It's not about pleasing man. The fear of man, according to Proverbs 29:25, is a snare. That's an interesting scripture. But whosoever puts his trust in the Lord shall be safe or saved. The fear of man, you don't want to go there. Or getting God to see my point of view, you know. It's all about obeying God. It's all about God says I'm lost. God says I'm a sinner. I need salvation.

welcome to today's edition of Sound Doctrine. If you're a parent, I'm sure you know the ups and downs of raising kids. When they do something bad, it's pretty disappointing, isn't it? Well, consider the Apostle Paul and the people of Galatia. The Galatians were Paul's spiritual children, and they had strayed from the gospel message Paul had taught them, salvation through faith in Christ alone. You can imagine that he was not happy, so he wrote them a letter. Pastor Jeff Johnson takes us now to Galatians chapter 1, and we'll examine more of Paul's words to the churches in Galatia.

0: over 500 saw him resurrected. Is that enough witnesses for you? You need, in court, to have one or two would be cool, right? I got them. Man, I got two witnesses. But what about 500? Oh, wow. That's a lot. I mean, that guy's had it. He's not going to make it. Interesting. The fact of the gospel. If anyone brings a false interpretation of the fact, I mean, adds something or changes it or whatever, these guys were so sly in what they did. And they're sly today. Oh, they're good at what they do. So deceptive, so subtle, just like Paul said. They know you're not going to argue about the fact, and they can't argue about the fact. The fact is that Jesus came. The fact is he died on a cross. Fact is he was buried, and he rose again. So they don't want to talk about that. If anyone brings a false interpretation, too many witnesses, they can't say anything about that. But you also need to keep, and they add, the Mosaic Law. Again, you know, circumcision and what that brings with it, and you have to obey all the law if you're going to be truly saved. You know how many Messianic Jews had got ripped off from going from Jesus, my Savior, to all kinds of stuff in the Old Testament? And they're under the law again? Oh, they have Jesus, but they're under the law. They're not experiencing the joy of the liberty of the blessings. And they want to. Now, do we believe in the Old Testament? Yes. Do we practice it? Yeah. We at my house, we do all kinds of different things with Hanukkah. And, you know, I mean, we do all the Jewish holidays. Why? Because it's part of our roots. It's where we came from. They're cool. They're neat. They teach you all kinds of things. We don't depend upon it. We don't get saved by it, but we sure enjoy it. Passover. Wow. That's awesome. In fact, we even have our own Passover, but it's been changed to communion. If you don't do this, what we're saying to you, you're not going to be saved. Listen, we're going to start, and we're going to move in the Spirit. And we're going to start, and then when the Lord comes upon you, you just start to bark like a dog. And this is proof that the Spirit of God is coming upon you. You just start barking. I mean, this is the fullness of the Spirit. And there was actually churches talking about barking. And the churches would all come together and bark. And they would have them roar like lions. They would have them laugh hysterically for hours. It's the Spirit is upon you. He's come to just pour out this joy of the Lord, the laughter. And everybody in the church would be laughing for hours. What would happen if you brought your parents into that church and said, "This is my church. I'm going to welcome you to all the family of God." You know, everybody's going off, barking, you know, roaring and laughing. Okay, I'm out of here. What has happened that a church would get into these things? Listen, what are we to do for practice in the church today and tradition? How are we to know what we're to be doing? It's very simple. Did Jesus do it? Was it done in the book of Acts? And did Paul teach about it? That's what we should be doing today in the church and nothing else. We've got it set up here in the scriptures. To this individual, a special curse from God, Paul says, on you. That's how serious he was about this thing. And you, Angel Moroni, full of baloney, ripping people off with your Joseph Smith story, the special glasses, and how he got this revelation just so happened in the late 1800s. And then Charles Taz Russell comes on the scene, Jehovah's Witness. Oh, the late 1800s. What happened right at the end of the 1800s? The Holy Spirit was poured out upon the church. Of course the enemy would come in like a flood and bring these weird other gospels to bring confusion, a curse upon these cults who proclaim Jesus plus whatever gives you salvation. A curse upon them. That's pretty heavy. What does that mean? Well, they're to be anathema. What is anathema? It's a Greek word for damned. How serious is it? Let them be damned. And that's what Paul says. What's interesting, in case they miss verse 8, he says, check it out. I'm going to tell you again. You know, repetition is always the best teacher. If you don't get it the first time, maybe you'll get it the second time. Are you getting it? Extra emphasis. Hey, bro, listen. Where's the love in your heart, man? Where's the tolerance? Listen, love is what we need today. Love is what it's all about. Love is what matters, not belief. Not belief. The truth is, listen to this, His love saves if we believe. His love saves. And we receive His love. Yes, we have love, and we have tolerance and patience by the Holy Spirit. But we believe. Those who believe will not perish, but have what? Everlasting life. This Christ plus this or that or whatever they're preaching that saves is evil. I can't say it any clearer than that. It's just evil. It's dark. And we're to hate false teachers and other gospels. That's what we read in Psalm 97 this morning. There in Psalm 97, verse 10, ye that love the Lord hate evil. He preserves the souls of his saints. He delivers them out of the hand of the wicked. We're to hate evil. Now, what's interesting is Romans chapter 12 says the same thing, and Paul is writing this to those in Rome, which they needed to hear. This is Romans 12, verse 9. He says, let love be without dissimulation. I mean, let love flow. Abhor that which is evil. Hate evil. Cleave to that which is good. God is good. Cleave. God's word is good. Jesus said, it's better for you to have a millstone around your neck and be thrown into the Sea of Galilee than to deceive one of these little ones. Oh, to be a professor in college trying to deceive those young Christians that go into that world religions class and really getting down on them and really, I want another one. Oh, you didn't win, buddy. You're going to get yours big time. God keeps good books about everything. That's why that whole thing about God is dead. Oh, if you haven't seen it, you got to go see it or buy it. But see it, it's in the chapel store. I just saw it the other day. So true. This gospel shuts out all works. Romans, write it down. Romans 4, 5. Romans chapter 4, verse 5. But to him that worketh not, but believes on him that justifies the ungodly, his faith is counted for righteousness. It's not about becoming good enough to be saved. Jeff, I'm really trying to be a Christian, and I'm going to continue to try. And when I get there, I'll let you know. But I'm really trying. I'm trying to clean up my act. Isn't that what's everybody's wanting to happen? Well, I'm going to try. Okay, you try. You'll never become a Christian. Why? Because God's saving the ungodly. Don't you get it? We are ungodly. He's calling sinners. Sin sick sinners. There's none righteous. No, not one. And the law condemns us. And it says in the scriptures, it must make us speechless before grace can save us. Jot down Romans 3, verse 19. Listen, Romans 3, 19. Now we know that what things soever the law said, it said to them that are under the law, that every mouth may be stopped and all the world may become guilty before God. Oh, thank God for the law, Paul said. Without the law, I would have never known that I'm a sinner and that I've blown it in my life. It just chops away at everything that I try to be. I can't be anything but lowlife. That's all I am, because the law just cuts me right down. Thank God for the law, the commandments of God. We've blown it. If you've blown it in one, you've blown it in them all. You're lost, man. That's what God's looking for someone to say, I'm lost. He goes after the lost sheep. He hears the bah, bah, and he leaves the 100, and he goes after the lost sheep. Why? Because he's crying out. He's lost. It's a horrible screeching noise. He's afraid. There's predators. There's everything around him. He just needs salvation. He needs his shepherd. Humanity refuses this condition of lostness. What really blows my mind is you go in the surf shops and they got all kinds of clothes on lost. And you can even get a hat that says lost. I went up to one of those guys. I said, you're lost?
1: He said, what?
0: I said, you lost?
1: What do you mean?
0: Well, if you're lost, then you're a candidate for salvation. Are you a candidate for salvation? Are you lost?
1: Well, I don't know what you're talking about. He just walked away.
0: But he wore it. He didn't get it. Because if he got it, he would have got saved. Humanity refuses this condition. If anyone tries to mingle law and grace, this individual's to be damned. These are misrepresenting the fact. They're perverting the truth that only Jesus saves. That's it. Paul is really saying this. It's like a rescue ship about to sink. Can't save a soul. And so we've got to go forth and warn as many as we can to stay away from a wrong way sinking rescue ship. What are you getting aboard on? It's going down. Well, I just thought it was pretty cool what they do. Okay, but is it biblical? No, but it was pretty cool. Okay, you need to be warned. You're pushing the envelope. You don't want to go there. We need to be careful. So quickly, this can be, you're off. You've been ripped off. Perverted gospel. And the joy of your salvation is not there when this takes place. You're missing what Jesus saved us from and what he continues to save us from. And without him, we are nothing. We owe everything to him. He did it all. We are to continue to say, I am not ashamed of the gospel of Jesus Christ. It is the power of God to save. He saved me. He can save you. And finally, verse 10, as Paul finishes out here, he says, for Galatians 1:10, for do I now persuade men or God? Or do I seek to please men? For if I yet pleased men, I should not be the servant of Christ. Paul's divine source of the gospel. It's not about pleasing man. The fear of man, according to Proverbs 29:25, is a snare. That's an interesting scripture. But whosoever puts his trust in the Lord shall be safe or saved. The fear of man, no, you don't want to go there. Or getting God to see my point of view, you know. It's all about obeying God. It's all about God says I'm lost. God says I'm a sinner. I need salvation. Over in, mark these two scriptures down. This is in Thessalonians chapter 2 in verse 4. 1 Thessalonians 2:4. But as we were allowed of God to be put in trust with the gospel, even so we speak, not as pleasing men, but God, which trieth our hearts. And then he says in 1 Thessalonians 4:1, furthermore, or finally, brethren, then we beseech you, we beg you, guys, and exhort you by the Lord Jesus, that as you have received of us how you ought to walk and to please God, so you would abound more and more. See, that's the direction. We're to be obeying God, pleasing God, bringing pleasure to Him. Over in Revelation 4:11, thou art worthy, O Lord, to receive glory, honor, and power, for thou hast created all things, and for thy pleasure they are and were created. Guess what, guys? We are created for who? For Him, for His pleasure. He gets blessed out of watching us obey and just doing what we're supposed to be doing. We bring Him pleasure. This gospel, the sinner hates. This message of grace irritates people. It irritates them. They get shook up. Why? Because this gospel puts us in the dust and makes us beggars before God. This gospel of good news chops us, brings us low, brings us to the point where we can cry out and be saved. It's a powerful gospel. It's not what men want. Men want, appease my flesh. Give me something to do. Don't just say, I gotta believe. Can't handle that. Can't handle the truth. That's where you're at. Truth is, He came to save. Oh, I just need a helper. Now, I don't need a savior. Okay. I just need someone to help me to do what I need to do to go to heaven. The truth is, all who are without Christ are all going down for the third time. And there's a rescue attempt taking place in those churches that are preaching the good news of Jesus Christ. It's a continued rescue. But how many times can you go down? How many times do you need to hear before you believe? Everyone needs salvation. This is not a popular message, guys. The false gospel seeks to please man. And you can turn on the TV and see a lot of it right there. It's a very man-pleasing thing. Pastor becomes a politician to be loved by everyone and applauded by all. This pastor is not a faithful shepherd. So many in churches today are not saved. May God help this pastor continue to be faithful to His word and bring us into that place of being dealt with by the hand of God. Because when we don't sense and have that reverence of God, we're losing it. We need to walk humbly before our God, and He will lift us up. We need to be careful not to be men pleasers. Oh, and He speaks so eloquent about Christ's birth, and He does stories about the death and the resurrection. I love my pastor. But nothing about we're all sinners needing a Savior. Nothing about the gospel message and in touching that which Jesus came to die for. And that's sinners saved by grace. Whew. He died for us that we would trust Him to be saved, forever saved. Thou shalt not perish but have everlasting life. This is the truth of Galatians 2:20. You can turn there. Galatians 2:20 says, I am crucified with Christ, nevertheless I live. Yet not I, but Christ lives in me. And the faith that I now receive is by the faith of the Son of God, who loved me and gave His life for me. Bottom line, crucified with Christ, leveled. We can't live this Christian life, but we can and we will if we do it through Him. There's the key. It's through Christ I can do all things. It's eyes on Him. Listen, we have nothing to give Him, do we? What are we going to give? You know what he says? Whoa, the psalmist says, what shall I give for all its benefits towards me? The psalmist says, I'll take the cup of salvation. It's him giving us salvation. That's what it's all about. It's nothing what we can give. Come on. We have nothing to give, only Christ and him crucified to others. That's what we have to give, the gospel. That's a powerful thing. Over in Romans 6:23, wages of sin are death, but the gift of God is what? Eternal life through Jesus Christ, his Son. This is salvation. It's not good over bad. It has nothing to do about that. Philippians 3, Paul says it this way. I love it. But what things were gained to me, those things I counted loss for Christ. And then he says, yea, doubtless, I count all things but loss for the excellency of the knowledge of Christ Jesus my Lord, for whom I have suffered the loss of everything, and do count them but poo-poo. Oh, it's in the King James, it's dung. I was just paraphrasing. Everything. Well, I graduated from doctorate school. You know, it's dung. But I did dung. But I am a good athlete. Dung. But I can't. No, dung. I lost it all, is what Paul said. He leveled me just where I needed to be so I could be risen with Christ. So I could be in Christ. So others would see Christ in me. That I may win Christ, he says.
2: 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Let's turn things over to Pastor Jeff now, who will use the example of Cain in Genesis to show us the futility of trying to buy favor from God.
0: To die is gain, isn't it? The law denies the fall of man as Cain with his little puny vegetables. Look what I did. Look what my hands have done. Cain. You know, come on. It's not about what you've done. I love Abel's response. He brought sacrifices, our lives, our bodies, living sacrifices given over to the Lord. Grace shouts his fall, man's fall, my fall, your fall. We've all fallen short of the glory of God. There's not one righteous, no, no. Amazing grace, how sweet the sound that saved a wretch like me. Once was lost, now I'm found. That lost sheep, blind, but now I see.
2: 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We'll again be in Galatians chapter 1. 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
1: When you talk about love, I'm not talking about talking kind of, you know, fruity. Hi, hello. We're not talking about that. We're talking about you being considerate for other people. You're talking about coming in from lunch at the right time. Don't rob them of their minutes. Don't rob them. They're watching you, man. And when they see what you have, they said, I know that you have a love for God. But that love for God, remember, it's a vertical. You have a love for God, you're going to have a love for the people around you.

We as Christ followers are called to love with action and in the truth. The Apostle John emphasizes the importance of truth throughout the letter of 1 John. However, in our context that we'll be looking at today, in 1 John chapter 3, John tells us that we need to look to see if the truth is being lived out in our lives. Christ-like love is not natural. It is the evidence of something supernatural inside of us happening. The question is not, are you perfect as a Christian? Rather, it's, do you see evidence of Christ-like character in you? That's what Pastor Poncho is going to teach us today as we take a look at 1 John chapter 3, as we examine verses 16 through 24.

0: 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Here's Pastor Poncho.
1: There's a word called charity. If you have a new King James, or King James, is the word charity. When the word was changed from Greek to Latin, they couldn't use the word, the real word, because the real word for agape or love, they put into amor. That's the Latin, amore. But that kind of amore, that is a different kind of love. That is Hollywood love. That's the lustful love. So the translators couldn't put the word amore. So they changed it to caritas, or spelled C-H-A-R-I-T-A-S, caritas, where we get our English word charity. But charity now has a different meaning. So it lost its fervor. So we go back to the original Greek. There is the phileo, which is a brotherly love. Is the love between a brother and a sister and a cousin. You know, is that filial love. And then you have eros, erotic love. It's named after a Greek goddess, the goddess of love. And so that is the Hollywood love. That's novella love. That is the love that is passionate. That's animalistic. That's what dogs do too. That word eros is never mentioned in the Bible at all. Then you have another one. It's called storge. S-T-O-R-G-E. A storge is a love that is very unique. It's a bond between a grandfather, grandma, and their first grandchild. If you're a grandma and grandpa, when you've heard your first grandchild, you maybe have 20, but it's always the first one. Remember how stupid you acted? Remember how you went, whatever you did? People tell me, wait till you become a grandparent. Wait till you become a grandparent. Okay, I'll wait. All I want to see, I shared this with you. All I want to see, what goes around comes around. That's all I want to see. I want my children to come home. These kids are driving me crazy, Dad. Oh, you mean my grandchildren? Good. Good. Good. Good. Good. But it's storge. But it's neither one of those. It's not phileo. It's not storge. It is not erotic. It is the word that Jesus coined. The word is agape. What's agape? Agape love means unconditional, no strings attached. I love you even if you hate me. I love you even if you put me down. I love you. I love you just because, even though it's not reciprocated, your love does not reciprocate to me, I still love you. See, if you talk like that without God, we have a natural tendency to say, well, if you don't love me, guess what? I ain't loving you. The thrill is gone. So what? Let's go. You see, not agape love. Agape love is about others oriented. Agape love is always giving sacrificially. It is that kind of love that Peter, Jesus, Paul, John, they all speak about this love. It's a giving of others' love. It's sacrificial. And notice how it begins. Look at verse 16. By this we know love, because he laid down his life for us, and we also ought to lay down our lives for the brethren. By this, John says, by this we know this kind of agape love, because Jesus laid down his life for us. That's love. For God so loved the world. This is love. And then James makes a comment. And we, believers, Christians, we also ought to lay down our lives for the brethren. He's speaking here metaphorically. In other words, that if we're going to be taking care of one another, it should be sacrificially. That's all James is saying, or John, to give sacrificially, to help people sacrificially. Verse 17, here's an action. But whoever has this world's good and sees his brother in need and shuts up his heart from him, how thus the love of God abide in this person? True. Whoever has this world's goods. Now, if you don't have the goods, you can't help somebody. Why? Because I'm in the same boat. Holmes, I cannot help you because you and I are messed up. We need something. But if you have no goods, and then you cannot help anybody. However, if you do have these world's goods, when they say world's goods, here's what they're saying. What do you need to live? You need shelter, clothing, food, three things. But in third world countries, you got to add two more things. Water and simple medicine that you and I can buy at CVS. In third world countries, they need water. They need water. This is why Jesus said, if you give a cold cup of water in my name, you will be blessed. You would think, what's big with a cold glass of water? When you go to countries where they have no water at all, cold water is something we need. Cold, fresh water. It's more than gold. Because you can be in the desert and you're dying of thirst and you have coins, you have gold coins and silver coins. Try swallowing those coins to quench your thirst. Water is a commodity, very expensive. But these goods here in this country, the goods is shelter and food. Shelter, food, and clothing. That's all God is asking from us. He says, if you have these goods and you see someone need and you don't give it to them, the question is asked, where is this agape love in you? Therefore, you cannot say, I'm a child of the light and yet walk in darkness. He said, the truth is not in you. If you say, I am a child of God but hate your brother, he says, you cannot call yourself a Christian. How can you call yourself a Christian and love God whom you've not seen but hate your brother whom you have seen? He said, doesn't make sense. So the question is asked, where is your love? Where is your kindness? And people, as James says, man, that if we have the ability to help somebody, instead of saying, God bless you, keep warm, and you see that the individual is naked and full of hunger, and you just say, God bless you, I hope you find something. You need to be careful. There's a lot of scams going on. You see people on the freeway, you know, I look at them, I go, oh, do something, dude. They just stand there, just getting burned by the sun. That's different. Now, if I see someone, man, then missing leg and they're all messed up, you know, physically, I help out. But they're standing there just like this, and I watch them later on, you know, they pretend they're limping and everything, and once they finish off, they run to the liquor store. I'm not kidding. The scam's going on, but you cannot be that cynical. There are people really in need. But John is speaking about within our own congregation, within people that you know. If you see a brother and you know that he just lost his job, he lost his house, he lost everything. If you and I cannot help, because there are people who bring him to our church. Hey, the Lord put it on my heart to bring this person to you. The Lord put it on your heart to bring them to us. I said, the Lord put it in your heart for you to give them something, not for us to bring in the church. God put it on you. But I thought the church can help. You are the church. You are the church. Oh, really? I don't know. You are the church. If God put it on you, put it on you. Don't be bringing them to us. And then we are told here in verse 17. But whoever has these world's good and sees his brother in need and shuts up his heart from him, how does the love of God abide in him? My little children, verse 18. This is the seventh time he says, my little children. Let us not love in word or in tongue, but in deed and in truth. What a commendation. What a exhortation from John. Let us not love in word or in tongue. In other words, we can profess, we can verbalize love. But it says here, I want you to do it in deed. Do a deed. Do a deed. Do you love your job? Your boss, your employer may not care that you love it. They don't understand that. But when you are giving yourself to your job in the name of Jesus Christ, what your employer doesn't see, God sees. And your reward does not come from your employer. The Bible says the promotion does not come from the east, from the west, from the north, or the south. But promotion comes from the Lord because he sees you doing what you're doing. And when you do your work as unto the Lord, you realize that although man is paying you, God is giving you favor and is rewarding you because you're honest and faithful and you are considerate for other people. And people recognize that immediately. It is a feature that people recognize immediately when you have love. When you exude love. When you talk about love. I'm not talking about talking kind of, you know, fruity. Hi. Hello. We're not talking about that. We're not talking about you walking a little different, a little, you know, in the air. Hi, how? We're not talking about that. We're not talking about you smelling lovey-dovey. We're not talking about that either. We're talking about you being considerate for other people. You're talking about coming in from lunch at the right time. Taking breaks when you're supposed to take breaks. Don't steal nothing. Don't become a kleptomaniac at your work. Don't rob them of their minutes. Don't rob them. They're watching you, man. And when they see what you have, they said, I know that you have a love for God. But that love for God, remember, it's a vertical. You have a love for God, you're going to have a love for the people around you. Most of the time, if not all the time, when people have problems here as believers, when they have problem in this plane, in the horizontal plane, I tell you what, there's a deficiency in this plane. They're not talking to God. They're not praying with God. They have sin. They have a hidden agenda. They have no confession, basically. And this is the results. The Bible says, do not be deceived, for God is not mocked. For whatever a man sow, that he shall reap. So it isn't as if God is not watching us. The result of us having chaos and confusion in this plane is usually because we do not have a healthy, vital, reliable, vertical relationship with God. Because when you have a vertical relationship with God, the supernatural tendency, supernatural, because it doesn't come natural. The supernatural sequence is that you love God and you begin to be considerate for others. You see, Jesus said, if you fulfill those two, out of sight. And this is what John said, the same thing in verse 19. And by this we know. This is the second time he says it. Verse 16 is, by this we know. Now another one, by this we know. And by this we know, verse 19, that we are of the truth and shall assure our hearts before God. For if our heart condemns us, God is greater than our heart and knows all things. It's a sequence. Notice, beloved, if our heart does not condemn us, we have confidence towards God. What does that mean? Well, you see, sometimes, if not a lot of the time, our heart misinterprets things. Sometimes we get to the place where we feel we have not done enough. We haven't prayed enough. We haven't done enough. And we feel a sense of condemnation. What is condemnation? A feeling of guilt. A feeling of shame. And what is the opposite of that? Confidence. He says here in verse 19, by this we know that we are of the truth and shall assure our hearts before God. You see, the truth will convince our hearts before God. For if our heart condemns us, God is greater than our heart and God knows all things. Beloved, or my friend, if our heart does not condemn us, then we have confidence towards God. What is confidence? Having the ability to feel free without any shame, without any guilt. It's when you go to court and you have done nothing wrong. Whether they say you did it, but you know you didn't do it. You have confidence of the truth. You can say, I don't care what the charges are. I don't care what witnesses are. I know one thing. God is my witness. I didn't do that. And that truth will give you confidence, even if you have to do time for the wrong reasons. But at least you have confidence. Confidence, the Bible says in Hebrews chapter 8, that we are to go before the presence of God with all boldness and confidence. How can you go before a holy God with confidence? Because the pride has already been prayed for the admission. We have an audition with God the Father in the throne. In fact, we're told, come to the throne of great mercy in time of great need, but enter into his courts with thanksgiving, with praise, and with boldness of heart. There are people who don't have that boldness. They have condemnation because they're not with God. They're not walking with God. But how wonderful it is to have confidence. I mean, there's a guy by the name of Nash. He's a basketball player for the Phoenix Suns. He goes out to the line. You ever see him sweating? I don't know if you know basketball. I don't either, but I like watching him. Every time Nash goes to the line, he doesn't sweat it, nothing. He just does a weird thing. He puts saliva, a lot of it. You seen him? And he goes up to the line, and before he gets the ball, he does like five of these with just a mouth. Then he gets the ball, bounces it off. Swish, all the time. Now think of Shaq. Homeboy lacks confidence. There's no confidence. Well, what about, have you been to the shopping mall, you gone to the swap meet with no money? You know how it feels when you got no money? And like you forgot your car, you forgot your wallet, you got your ATM card, and you're trying to look change in there, and it fell in the seats in your car, maybe anything. And you got nothing, but you're already there. Oh, come on, honey, let's go. Let's just walk around. And you walk around, you got no money. All of a sudden, you want everything. Cotton candy, you want everything because you got no money. But how about when you got 40 bucks at the swap meet? Psh, you walk in there, you can buy shoes, you buy a snow cone. How much is it? Get it. I get it. I got 10 bucks. Get a massage. Here you go. Wow, man, that life. And you walk out with those black bags. Man, you've been country, man. It's confidence. Confidence. And John says, how wonderful it is to have the confidence. By this we know, even though our heart condemns us, God is greater than our heart. And because God is greater than our heart, He will take that shame. He will take everything out. And in place, He put confidence. Wow. Tell me where to get that. I'll go get it. Where at? Where can I subscribe for confidence? Where can I go for a clean mental mind? Tell me. Where can I go so I can feel content, at peace with God? Tell me, where can I go? There's no place to go. Vertical relationship. My God gives me peace. My God gives me comfort. My God gives provision. My God causes me to, as I fall in love with God more, here's what happens. Millie is the recipient of that. That's best stuff, huh? But I know one thing. If Millie has a relationship with God, I'll benefit from that too. If I have this relationship and it's hygienic, healthy, progressive, the relationship with my children will be all right. I have confidence. Even though my heart condemns me, it says the word of God says that my heart condemns me. Verse 20, but God is greater than our heart and knows all things. Beloved, if our heart does not condemn us, we have confidence towards God. And whatever we ask, we receive from Him. Why, John? Because we keep His commandments. And we do those things that are pleasing in His sight. Two things. John says, I have this confidence because I know. He says, I know that whatever we ask, we receive from God because, number one, we keep His commandments. People think, the Ten Commandments? No. The Old Testament commandments? No. What commandments? There's two. Love God and our... That's it. When you love God and you love your neighbor, He says, God is blessed. We keep His commandments and we do those things that are pleasing in His sight. Think of these two events, the same act, same event, same act. The difference, one, out of the marriage covenant, one is out. A marriage covenant, sexual intimacy in the marriage covenant, God says, love you, enjoy, that's why I made you. Oh, she got pregnant. Oh, my creation, the fruit of the womb. God commends it. God applauds it. God encourages it. God blesses it. Same act. Out of the wedding. Out of the marriage covenant. Same act. Guilt. Shame. Embarrassment. Backstabbing. Psychological damage. A child? Are you sure it's mine? Are you sure? And all of a sudden, the fruit of the womb has not become a curse. Same act. So if you're doing those things that please Him, if you're doing things that please Him, you should have confidence before God. It's when we do things that do not please God, that's when things get haywire. John is speaking exuberantly about doing what is right. Verse 23, we kill it. And this is the commandment. Number one, this is the commandment that we should what? Believe on the church. Notice this. We should believe in tradition. That we should believe in America. That we should believe in East Los. That we should believe on the name of His Son, Jesus Christ. And number two, and to love one another as He gave us commandment. Number one, that you believe. Jesus said at the end, he who believes in the Son shall have everlasting life. He who does not have the Son is already condemned. You have to believe. We're going to partake of communion today. Communion is just that. It's a time where we commune with God. It's not some ritual, some function that we have to do. No, you see, it says that when we have communion, Jesus said, do this as often as you can in remembrance of me. You see, our relationship, like I shared with you, has to be pure. Our relationship has to be honest. Our relationship has to be active with God. When is our relationship becomes dysfunctional? When we willfully sin. When we disobey God. When we do things that are not pleasing to God. When we violate our own conscience. When we don't help fellow men. When we steal from others and we do more damage to our fellow men, that relationship is distraught. The only way for a believer to get that relationship going is to ask for forgiveness. Remember what John said in 1 John chapter 1 verse 9? He said, if we confess our sin, he is faithful and just to forgive us of all our sin and to cleanse us from all unrighteousness. If you confess. That's conditional. There's some people who would rather live the way they're living. Yeah, I know my relationship with God is not there, but you know, at this point, I don't care. But if you don't care, why should I care? You're going to live your life the way. But let me warn you, you live like that, your whole horizontal life will be all jacked up. Mark my words. You will go through life bumping. You'll be going groping. You'll be going through deceit, being backstabbed, lied to, and you lie to others until you come to a place where you can't take it anymore. And you finally said, I give up. Lord, help me.
2: Well, once again, another profitable study presented today by Pastor Pancho as we have been going through his verse-by-verse series of studies in 1 John. And today we've been looking at chapter 3 as we've been examining verses 16 through 24.
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2: Bearing his own cross, Jesus went forth to that place which is called Calvary. This is the Calvary Way with Pastor Don McClure. 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Great.

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1: Road that I used to walk, I don't walk no more. Road that I used to walk, Lord, I don't walk no more.
2: Verse 12, he says, Lord, you established peace for us, and you've also done all of our works in us. O Lord, our God, other masters besides you have had dominion over us, but by you we make mention of your name. They are dead, they will not live. They are deceased, they will not rise. Therefore you have punished and destroyed them and made all of their memory to perish. You have increased the nation, O Lord. You have increased the nation. You are glorified, and you have explained all the borders of the land. Lord, in trouble they visited you. They poured out a prayer when your chastening was upon them. Here he looks there and he says, God, you've done so much in us, and you've delivered us from all of these old kings and these old enemies that dominated us. We never thought we'd get free. But how did it happen? He said, you chastened us. You chastened us, and in it we learned to pray. We poured out our heart to you. We cried out to you through this, and you came and you answered and you responded. In 1 Corinthians chapter 11, Paul writes in verse 31, and he says, for this reason many are sick, are weak and sick among you, and many sleep. For if we judge ourselves, we will not be judged. But when we are judged, we are chastened by the Lord, that we may not be condemned with the world. But here Paul makes such an interesting analogy. He said, you know, there's a lot of people that literally die. There's a lot of people that are sick. And I think there's a lot of people that lose tremendous blessings, whether eternal ones or whether daily ones or in all sorts of realms within their life because they gave up too early. But he says, if we would judge ourselves, if we would find ourselves putting our own life under the gun, so to speak, and checking out our own self, he says, when we are judged, we're chastened of the Lord. We take ourselves and say, God, what are you doing? What is this that's going on in my life? You know what you're doing. You're about something wonderful. But so many people, they get right in the thing, it's tough, and I just quit. And they're sick. Or they die. Or their life never comes into the magnificent potential that God knew he was lining it up for. Because they gave up. They wouldn't judge themselves. And this isn't judge in a condemning way. They wouldn't sit there and put themselves like somebody before a judge in the court and say, you call the decision. What's happening, judge? What's going on here? You give me the verdict. And when a Christian can take his life, when all these things are going on, take it out of his own feelings, out of his own realm, and sit there and say, now, God, help my AM radio just to shut up. Now help me just turn it off, and what are you saying? You love me, you created me, you've got a plan for me that's wonderful. Now help me learn it. I don't want to have to learn it again. I don't want to go through it again. I want to learn it. I want to learn it here. I want to learn it now. In Hebrews chapter 12, a pretty familiar scripture as well, but in verse 3, he says, for consider him who endured such hostility from sinners against himself, lest you become weary and discouraged in your souls. For you have not yet resisted to bloodshed, striving against sin. And you have forgotten the exhortation which speaks to you as sons. My son, do not despise the chastening of the Lord, nor be discouraged when you are rebuked by him. For whom the Lord loves, he chastens, and he scourges every son whom he receives. Here Hebrews looks at somebody and he says, I want you to know something. You say, I want to be conformed into the image of Jesus. And yet look at him, what he had to endure, the hostility, the reception he got in this life, the difficulties he had in this life, everything that was thrown. And he says, just consider him lest you be discouraged. Don't consider the world around you. Don't just consider everything else. Just look there and say, God, what are you doing? What are you up to in my heart or in my life, in the things you're putting me through? And if we measure ourselves by Jesus, you'll never get discouraged. He says, for we haven't resisted unto the shedding of blood, striving against sin. We aren't sitting here with nails in our hands and feet, crown of thorns on our head. We aren't there to where the whole world has gone out against us, and even heaven shuts its door and the sky is blackened and we cry, my God, why have you forsaken me? He did that. We never will. We'll never know a trial like that. We'll never know chastening like that. We'll never know loneliness and grief. But that's the image we're saying, we all say, I want to be conformed into. I want to have that glorious trophy that I actually become myself, that I look like Jesus in my life. And yet here is, this is what I'm saying I want. This is what I'm saying when I became a Christian, when I joined the team, so to speak, when I became a follower, when I became a disciple. I said, I want to be like you, Lord. And I want to sit close to you. I want to be right. I'd like to be one on your right and one on your left. And he turns, he says, oh, you do. Can you be baptized with the baptism that I'm going to be baptized with? He says, sure. He says, okay, let's go. You know, and then we, you know, stub our toe and we quit, you know, along the thing. But here he looks there and he says, my son, don't despise the chastening of the Lord, nor be discouraged when you're rebuked by him. For whom the Lord loves, he chastens, and he scourges every son whom he receives. If you endure chastening, if God deals with you as sons, for what son is there whom a father does not chasten? But if you are without chastening, of which all have become partakers, then you're illegitimate and you're not sons. He looks there and he says, I want to go around and say I'm a son of God, I'm a child of God, and yet, and he says, now listen, you know, and take it. And he says, if you won't take it, he says, you're not a son, you're an illegitimate child. And I don't care to get into the theology on that one, that's for sure. But it's something, though, that the issue is

verse. Kids, I'm very biblical. I spank you because it's in my best interest to do it. But that's what he's writes here. And he says, but now no chastening seems to be joyful for the present, but grievous. Nevertheless, afterwards, it yields the peaceable fruit of righteousness to those who've been trained. Here he looks there and he says, all these pits that we get thrown into in this life, all these things that happen, If when I'm in the pit, so to speak, and I turn on the right frequency, and I open up, you know, my heart and my life, and I let him incline to me and him to bow down to me, the thing that happens is that one thing, as he says there, the pit doesn't last that long. It really doesn't. Not in the light of eternity at all. It's grievous at the time, but it always yields a peaceable fruit of righteousness. There is something that comes, a training. It gets into somebody's soul that they couldn't have learned any other way. And we think it always lasts too long. I don't know if any of you have ever, if any of you had a trial that wasn't long enough. I've never met anybody who said, you know, I've had a few trials, but never enough. Lord puts me in a pit, but he doesn't leave me in it long enough. You know, sort of a thing. The Lord chastens me, but he's never given me enough spankings. He doesn't lay enough stripes on me. He doesn't give me enough discipline. Never met one of those. You know, we're always ones that we scream on the first, you know, usually before the stripe comes, you know. Ah, I'm dead. You know, just like our kids. You're just about to, you know, and then you hold back. The timing, the scream is just bam. You know, right there when it's about to make connection, you know, and things. But if you hold back, all of a sudden the scream hits and the pain never happened. And you realize, hey, kid, I'm getting your number. But the thing is that that's the way so often it is. But when somebody's been in a pit, here he says fruit comes out. That's where growth happens. That's where Joseph learned to be an interpreter of dreams. That's where Joseph learned to be an interpreter of his brother's lives. That's where Joseph learned to become the equipment to become a prime minister. And, you know, to where he could dwell where he was put. When you can do it there, you don't learn it at the high point. You learn it at those times to where the AM radio is screaming and it's got all of its things that it's saying, and yet there's something to where somebody's hovering over you and you can discount all of the other things. The senses there that say that this is how life is, and there's something there that happens within to say, no, he says, it's when I rest against all the other things. And when somebody's learned it, then the wonderful thing that happens. And we'll finish it up here. But the rest of it goes quite quickly. It's downhill to me from now on. But he says he put a new song in my mouth. He says that after he set my feet upon a rock, he's lifted me out of the horrible pit, out of the miry clay. He set my feet upon a rock. It's there all of a sudden. You take somebody that's down there in the pit. They're going to die. They're yelling, screaming, hopeless. And as soon as he lifts them up and he puts them there, a song. You know, and he puts a new song, you know, in my mouth, praise unto my God. And many shall see it and shall fear and shall trust in the Lord. Just like the children of Israel. You know how quick they could go from griping to praising when God blessed them. But we're the same. We're the same way. I know when we went, I'll never forget this. I don't think I will. But we went through quite a time raising one of our sons. And it seemed like it would never end. Never end. The things there, I mean, the sleepless nights, the hassles, the never knowing what was going to happen in a long myriad of ways. And a lot of the things and the times that sat there, and it just seemed, this is forever. This is never going to end. And then when it ended, when I realized all these things that happened, I was sitting out in the backyard that I did an awful lot where we used to live one night, and as I'm there, I found myself saying, Lord, if there's anything,
and I

0: stop myself after I said this. I took it back, and I'll have to be honest about it. But I said, if there's any lesson I missed in this, this is so wonderful what you've taught me of yourself, of your presence, of your power. I was just taken in awe. I was so thrilled with all that happened when the fruit of it had come through. I sat there and thought, Lord, if there's anything else, and I was almost to say, you can do it all over again. And then, no, let's just keep move on. You don't need any advice from me on this, you know, sort of a thing. But I thought that. I remember realized, you idiot, just shut up and think, you know. But the thing is that then after this, David, from this perspective, he goes on and in verse 4, he says, but blessed is the man who makes the Lord his trust, who did not respect the proud, or any such as turn aside to lies. Many, O Lord, are your wonderful works which you have done, and your thoughts which are to us word. They cannot be recounted to you in order. If I would declare and speak of them, they are more than can be numbered. You know, the person that honestly in this life ends up the most indebted to God, the one in this life who has the greatest blessings, the one who has the most innumerable ones, the one that ultimately has the most wonderful thoughts of heaven. Life is an amazing paradox. It's the one who's been in the most blessed. It's the one who, there's nothing, because there's nothing that so blesses the soul like being lifted out. There's nothing that having his presence, having him imply, having his hear, listen, realize God hears me. Sometimes it's scary in life when there you sit there and you're yelling at him because you're convinced he doesn't hear you. He doesn't listen at all. And then the next thing you know, something picks you up, lifts you out of you're on a rock, there's a song, you praise him, and it gets scary. You realize, you know, he heard me. He's there. He's wonderful. And when the soul begin, when that scenario goes through you enough times, you begin to realize you know more of the blessed life than you. You know more of who he is, more than anything that on the other frequency. And you begin to look at people who live on the other frequency, who want to come and say, oh, let me tell you about what I saw, or where I've been, or where I'm going, or what I've got, or what I'm going to get. Or something there that the five senses send messages in that thrill the heart, and you begin to realize, you know, my heart knows greater joy on this frequency than anything that's ever heard or touched us that can contemplate on this frequency. And they're the ones that find themselves before God saying, God, many, O Lord of your blessings. I can't think of them. I can't number them. I can't put them in order. The one who's been delivered, the one who has waited, the one there who has had these things, is David there, you know, but so often it was all at the backdrop. There had to be a lion, or there had to be a bear, or there had to be a Goliath, or there had to be a Philistine, or there had to be the 3,000 chosen men of Israel. When you go through David's history and you look at all these things, and he's looking back at his life and realize, he delivered me from the lion. And I took on the bear. Yeah, all my human fears were there, but one after another after another. And then one day, this person begins to realize, God, you're more real than life, aren't you? You're more wonderful than life. You're more spectacular than living. And it's like all of a sudden there, it all hits. And then he finds himself saying, in verse 6 on, just you read it, and then you can contemplate and meditate on it yourself. Because all of this, you say, boy, I wish I could number them. I wish I could recount them. I wish I could tell you, God, how wonderful you are. And if I could speak and declare of them, you know, they're more than could be numbered. And it's like God says, would you really like to tell me? Would you really like to do something? Well, I've got something you can do. And it's in verses 6 through 9. Sacrifice and offering. He looks there as if now to say, God, sacrifice and offerings isn't what you are. You don't want me. That isn't what you're looking for. You aren't looking for me to run down to the temple and do some great thing. My ear, you will. Burnt offerings and sin offerings you didn't require. But I said, behold, I come in the scroll of the book that's written. I delight to do your will, O my God. Your law is within my heart. He looks there and he says, God, just take my life and do your will. It's written in a book. The scroll is there. And ultimately, this psalm is perfectly fulfilled in Christ, because Hebrews chapter 10 tells us in verse 5, it says, when he came into the world, he said, and then it quotes this, for sacrifice and offering, burnt offerings for sin, thou hast no desire. But it's one there that David, when he wrote it, I'm convinced he said there, and he says, God, what you really want isn't me to go run down to the church. It isn't for me to do some big duty or to make some great offering. That'd be nice if you did that. But at the same time, the thing that he's looking at, I'm just kidding. No, I'm not. But anyway, but there's more than that. You can do that, and that isn't the issue. There is, and David did make sacrifices and offerings with all of his heart, but he realized, God, there's more to it. For it's written of me in the volume of the book, body thou hast prepared. He said, just take my body. Move it where you want to move. Do what you want to with it. Who could write a script like you? It's written of me in the volume of the book. There's a scroll of my life. It's all laid out. And now it's like he's just stepping back to say, God, let's just go right on with it. Let's have your will. And then he says, your law is within my heart. I proclaim the good news and righteousness in the great congregation. Indeed, I won't. I do not restrain my lips. O Lord, you yourself know. I haven't hidden your righteousness within my heart. I have declared your faithfulness and your salvation. I have not concealed your loving kindness and your truth in the great congregation. David found, and I'm convinced one of the reasons he wrote down so many of his psalms, is he looked there and he realized, God, you have blessed me so much. What you really want from me is me just to tell others what you mean. You don't want me to refrain my lips from telling the great congregation your blessings, how you love me, how you cared for me, how you blessed me, watched over me, and been so in the midst of it all. It's like he just steps back and says, God, have at it. Keep writing the book. Keep the scroll going. Where something in my nature, and I think all of us, that we think, oh, these are great lessons now that they're over. Now do I get to go to Waikiki? You know, sort of a thing in the after, you know, and now do I get to go, you know, on vacation? Now do I get to sit back and relax and have it all happen? And you know, there's something about our, you know, in other words, oh, okay, I listened to FM for a while. It was great. We got the thing done, but now the trial's over. Can we go back to AM? You know, so now can I go back to touch, feel, and taste? Now can I go back to where it's all just fine? Do I have to stay in this realm? But when the day comes that we realize and listen to our own thoughts and realize, do I get to stay in this room? Do I get to keep her? And God, keep teaching. We're in our country, I'm convinced, we're quite shabby as Christians. I don't know how, you know, the Lord would look at the 20th century, you know, American Christian often. When you look at much of the globe, when you look at what so much of Christendom is and has, right, sometimes we don't feel sorry for it. Because I think as far as heaven is concerned, who goes far? They got more than you. They like the FM frequency and listen to it because they can't even get a midnight. They don't even, they long since turned off FAM. They don't even look. They don't even taste. They don't even try to feel. They've given up on that frequency. There isn't any hope and dream of it in Bosnia. There isn't any dream of it in Russia, in Asia, in a lot of Africa. It's like God, you know, actually says, hey, they just listen to them all the time. Don't put something. It's like the frequency. Oh,
1: 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Great.

0: welcome to another edition of Brad Huddleston's TechWise. 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
1: You might remember the news scaring us with headlines such as Elon Musk joins hundreds calling for a six-month pause on artificial intelligence development in an open letter. Soon after, the fear was compounded when the godfather of AI, Geoffrey Hinton, resigned from Google to speak openly about the dangers of AI and said that a part of him now regrets his life's work. To be fair, Hinton is also trying to solve the dangers. He's been promoting an analog approach to computing with AI, which he says is safer than the digital method. Hinton is well-intentioned, but Wired magazine summed up the pitfalls of such an approach. The chances seem slim that the big tech companies racing to smarten up their chatbots will embrace this techno-veganism approach to AI. Competition is intense, and the rewards for producing the most powerful bots are astronomical. It would be unwise to ignore the real dangers coming upon the earth. At the same time, Christians have a wonderful antidote. Isaiah 41:10 says, "Fear not, for I am with you. Be not dismayed, for I am your God. I will strengthen you. Yes, I will help you."
0: You'll find a wide variety of additional helpful resources at bradhuddleston.com.

0: Most of us place a high value on our health, our happiness, or our rights, and as important as these aspects of life are, they are not God's highest priority. So what is? We'll find out today on Truth for Life. Alistair Begg walks us through the Apostle Paul's teaching concerning slavery, and we'll learn how the true servant of Christ responds regardless of circumstances.
1: Timothy 6 and verse 1, all who are under the yoke of slavery should consider their masters worthy of full respect, so that God's name and our teaching may not be slandered. Those who have believing masters are not to show less respect for them because they are brothers. Instead, they are to serve them even better because those who benefit from their service are believers and dear to them. These are the things you are to urge, to teach and urge on them. If anyone teaches false doctrines and does not agree to the sound instruction of our Lord Jesus Christ and to godly teaching, he is conceited and understands nothing. He has an unhealthy interest in controversies and quarrels about words that result in envy, strife, malicious talk, evil suspicions, and constant friction between men of corrupt mind who have been robbed of the truth and who think that godliness is a means to financial gain. But godliness with contentment is great gain. For we brought nothing into the world and we can take nothing out of it. But if we have food and clothing, we will be content with that. People who want to get rich fall into temptation and a trap and into many foolish and harmful desires that plunge men into ruin and destruction. For the love of money is a root of all kinds of evil. Some people eager for money have wandered from the faith and pierced themselves with many griefs. Amen. What does the Bible have to say concerning the church making an impact on its culture? Does the Bible encourage us to think in terms of changing structures and organizations first and foremost, in order that we might then be able to have a context in which the gospel may flourish, which is exactly what is taught in certain circles? Or does the New Testament teach that it is right for us to think of the gospel transforming individuals first and foremost, and for those individual transformed lives making an impact on the structures of a culture? Now, you're sensible people, and to you is given the responsibility of wrestling with these things, because to each of us is given the privilege of making an impact, for good or for ill, in the culture in which we live. And the fact is that opinions vary a great deal, even among well-meaning Christians. But since the Bible is our sole authority, we must be paying attention to what the Bible says first and foremost, and seeking to discover the precepts that it conveys, as well as the patterns that it displays. And there are very clearly principles which run throughout all of Scripture. Not every express question that we may bring can be found in the pages of Scripture to be granted an answer. But there is no question of life that when we turn to the Scriptures, we are unable to find the biblical principles which we can then bring to bear upon that specific question. Now, the most obvious question in turning to these opening verses of 1 Timothy 6 is, why is it that there is no call on the part of the apostle for some kind of social revolt or disruption in relationship to the matter of slavery? Those who teach that the Bible provides, as it were, a mandate for some kind of political and theological liberation must be clearly disconcerted by coming to the passages where you would most expect to find that happen and discovering that it doesn't happen at all. In fact, quite the reverse is seen to take place. Now, the discovery is obvious. Namely, that the destruction of slavery, because it is this matter of slavery which was on the mind of the apostle and those who served as slaves, the destruction of slavery was not going to be brought about by insurrection or by agitation. But the whole matter was going to be dealt with, according to Paul's instruction here, confirmed in the rest of the New Testament, by the transforming power of the gospel working from the inside out, rather than a call which begins from the outside working in. Now, we need to be very, very clear in coming to these verses that although slavery was the very bottom rung on the ladder of social status in the Greek or Roman world, it was actually, in many cases, preferred by people to freedom. Now, that will strike as immediately strange, but if you want to read history, then you will find that what I'm telling you is true. The reason that people would prefer it at times to freedom was because it offered to them a security and in some cases good positions in households. Because we need to understand that there were an estimated 60 million people in the slave class, if you like, at the height of the Roman Empire. Indeed, secular history records that at certain points, one in three members of the Roman jurisdiction were themselves slaves. Now, there were a variety of ways in which people ended up slaves. For example, some became slaves because they were taken as prisoners of war. Others, because they were criminals. And part of their punishment may have been incarceration, and the rest of it may have been for them to have been placed in a household to serve as a slave. Thirdly, people became enslaved as a result of indebtedness. They were indebted to a particular individual. There was no likelihood of the person ever getting his money, and so he took the person as a captive into his home, and the person, if you like, worked off their indebtedness by serving within the structure of the household. Others became slaves simply as a result of bandits who kidnapped them and took them away either into slavery to themselves or sold them into slavery for a profit. The kind of thing that you find, for example, in the life of Joseph, whose brothers sold him to the passing travelers, and they in turn sold him to Potiphar into service. Fifthly, you could be sold into slavery by your parents. This is an intriguing one, and we can only imagine at some of the circumstances that led to it. But I'm sure it wasn't simply trivialities, coming home late with consistency and eventually finding that you were sold as a slave. But it does have an intrigue to it that some of the others don't. And we shouldn't go down that road, but it is food for thought over lunch with some of your teenagers. And the sixth way in which you could become a slave was you were born into an enslaved household. In other words, it sort of ran in the family. Your parents were slaves and you grew up and you became a slave along with your brothers and sisters. Now, it's also very important to understand in sketching that in, you're getting this picture that the enslavement is not a small group of people who are peculiarly brutalized in the culture, but it is 33 1/3% of the culture. It represents not only the most basic kind of laboring, manual labor, but slaves were also artisans. Some of the most skilled craftsmen in the culture would themselves be slaves. They were also teachers and tutors. They were, if you like, in the professions. And they would also, many of them, be serving as physicians. So if you think about it, you could take, for example, the cross-section of this group in here, about 1,500 of us or so, maybe a little less, and you could say that approximately 500 of carpenters and teachers and doctors and business folks would, in that context of first century Greek or Rome, we would have found ourselves in the context of enslavement. Now, the reason I labor this point is because I want you to understand that the context to which Paul is writing is not immediately akin to the racially motivated slavery here in the United States. And you know that I've worked hard to tell you that we will never understand the Bible, we will never be able to understand the Bible and apply it to the now, unless we understand it in the then. Unless we understand the historic context in which it is written, we dare not begin to immediately make application to another point in time. First, we must see it there, then we apply it. And the danger is, in coming to this issue of slavery, as soon as we see the word slavery, we begin to think of certain scenes that would not have been the scenes to which Paul was writing in first century Greco-Roman culture. Now, in saying that, I'm not suggesting that there is nothing to be learned from this for that, but I'm simply making the observation, and it's an important distinction. It is also important to understand that, and this is a question that always comes up. I remember doing a Bible study at the law school here at Case Western way back in 94, 95. And we did the book of Titus together. We went through it, a group of law students and myself. And I remember getting to a verse that we're going to come to in a moment or two, and getting into a huge discussion that lasted for one session and then another session about why it was that Paul apparently gave credence, if you like, to enslavement. And why it was that he was not agitating for some social disruption and some radical change. And it is an obvious and important question to any thinking individual. Part of the answer is in what he does not say. Now let me try and explain this as simply as I can. Throughout his epistles, he addresses various groups and he gives instructions concerning them. He addresses classes of people, if you like. At one point, he will address husbands and wives. And when he calls for husbands and wives to live in a certain way, because this is part of the social structure of life, he underpins the call to live in a certain way by quoting foundational truths from the rest of the Bible. I can see your eyes are glazing over. So turn to Ephesians chapter 5 for just a moment. Let me illustrate what I mean. Ephesians 5 and 31. He says, "For this reason a man will leave his father and his mother and be united to his wife, and the two will become one flesh." Now what he is doing there is he is quoting. He is appealing to the way in which God has established things to be from the beginning. In other words, he says, now here is a social unit, husbands and wives. This is how you're to live, and this is why you're to live this way. So he takes it, and he substantiates his call by quoting Scripture. Now, when he comes to the issue of slavery, he doesn't underpin it with anything. He doesn't go somewhere and say, slavery is fine, and slavery is okay, and slavery is part of God's plan, as it were, and let me tell you why, by quoting the Bible. He doesn't, because it isn't. And that absence is a crucial indication of Paul's heart and mind in relationship to that fundamental question that we're raising. In fact, Paul's conviction is that slaves should leave their bondage if they're given the opportunity. Now, at the other end, when he writes to masters, for example, in Philemon, he encourages the masters to seize the opportunities of manumission, which is the big word for the setting free of a slave. So to those who are enslaved, he says, you know, if you can get out, get out. For those who are masters, he says, if you can let your slaves go, you should let them go. Now, let me ask you a question, and it's rhetorical, you don't need to shout out. But look at the first two verses and ask yourself this question. What would you say is Paul's overarching concern in these verses? Is there a phrase that encapsulates what Paul is, if you like, really on about? And the answer is in the phrase that comes after the word respect in verse 1, so that God's name and our teaching may not be slandered. What is it that drives Paul's life? This. What is it that undergirds Paul's instruction? This. What is it that is to constrain the life of the believer irrespective of circumstances? This. Because the Shorter Scottish Catechism is right. The chief end of man is to glorify God and to enjoy Him forever. That is the whole explanation of human existence in a phrase. And it is on account of the fact that we choose to disregard that vital principle that our lives are essentially in such disarray. The same emphasis is to be found when Paul writes to Titus, and you can turn a couple of pages over and see this, in Titus chapter 2 and in verse 10, beginning actually in verse 9, he says, listen, teach slaves to be subject to their masters in everything. That in itself is amazing, isn't it? I mean, if you don't think it's amazing, you're not thinking. Teach slaves to be subject to their masters in everything, to try to please them, not to talk back to them, not to steal from them, to show that they can be fully trusted. Why? Answer, look, so that in every way they will make the teaching about God our Savior attractive. What is the whole purpose of God? To get glory to His name. How does He get glory to His name? As a result of the worshipers that He seeks giving Him glory. The Father seeks worshipers so that they may say, oh God, You are very great. That they may do that for which they have been created. And therefore, if that is the overarching concern of God, that He would be glorified, then it is the uttermost concern of the gospel that those who are redeemed would glorify God. You mean, even if their circumstances stink? Yes. Even if their lives are less than they hoped for? Yes. Even if they're at the bottom rung of the social ladder? Yes. If they're at the top? Yes. His overarching concern is that the life of the Christian would make the teaching about God and Jesus attractive. Attractive. Now you understand attractive, don't you? When he goes into chapter 3, he says, if you want to be attractive, let me remind you to remind your people to be subject to rulers and authorities, to be obedient, to be ready to do whatever is good. Good. You see, because all this shouting and barging around and making a big fuss and bother isn't attractive. It isn't attractive. And we're supposed to make the gospel attractive. To slander nobody. To be peaceful. To be considerate. To show true humility towards all men. This is because if you think about it, the only thing that distinguishes you from the pagan who is involved in all these things is the fact that according to verse 5, God our Savior saved us. He saved us. Where did He save us? Where we are. And as a result of salvation, there are going to be implications in the environment in which we live our lives, but as a result of salvation, He doesn't transform our social circumstances per se, and He certainly doesn't overturn civil jurisdiction. And the tragedy of it is that we have been more influenced than we realize by the kind of disruption that gave rise to the United States of America, where you have one group of English people fighting another group of English people, and the winners call themselves Americans. But in that experience, we established in this country a pattern for the way things are done. And it is therefore hard to realize that the church is not a democracy, and it is hard for the church to realize that the methodology that God has chosen to use to transform a culture is not the transforming impact of revolution, But when you have a nation that is built on revolution, and you have a church that is tied to that revolution, then you can see how it will champion all kinds of ideas, because they won't read the Bible. Or having read it, they won't do what it says. Now we're doing it all over again at the end of the 20th century. Just another deal, another day, another business. When will we ever learn? I believe this to be a foundational principle of Christian living. And it is this. What Paul is saying here, think it out, is the matter of our circumstances, while not irrelevant, the matter of our circumstances are not the big issue. Concern about my well-being or my status or my significance or my rights is always subservient to a concern for God's glory. So you see, the Bill of Rights is the Bill of Rights. We understand that. It has definite connections to foundational principles that are biblical in their framework. But the Bill of Rights, as to every other human-created bill, bows beneath the instruction of this book. Because the best of men are men at best. And when we start to live our Christian lives thinking that somehow or another, everyone, and God included, owes us something, and that He is supremely concerned to get us out of all of our predicaments, to transform our circumstances, to make life just one long vacation, and that God looks upon our lives and tries to move everything in that direction, you can see why people's heads are so messed up. You can see why they're so mad at God, because it hasn't come out the way expected. It was never the way God intended. He would have written it in the book if He wanted it that way. It would have been possible for Paul to mobilize the Christian slaves into some kind of insurrection or revolt. There's no question of his leadership ability. They could have overturned, to a certain degree, the social structures of the time. It would have been hard for them to make a radical impact on 60 million and beyond, but nevertheless, they certainly could have been an irritant. But as a result, it would have meant discredit to the name and glory of God. And so what might have been, or what was, if you say, a legitimate concern, a sorry circumstance, a poor predicament, a definite injustice, was lived through for a concern for God's glory.
0: We're listening to Alistair Begg on Truth for Life. He has titled today's message, True Servants, and we'll hear the conclusion tomorrow. Now, as we're learning, Jesus never promised his followers an easy life, but he did offer us a meaningful one. And you can learn more about what that might look like by requesting a free ebook from Alistair that helps you understand that while faith is often costly, it does provide the greatest reward. 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I'm Bob Lapine. Thanks for studying the Bible with us. If you're wondering if Paul's teaching on slavery has any relevance for us today, be sure to listen tomorrow when we'll apply his teaching to contemporary Christian work ethics. The Bible teaching of Alistair Begg is furnished by Truth for Life, where the learning is for living.
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3: Welcome to Making God Known,
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3: Thanks for joining us once again. I'm here with Cliff, and he is a missionary to the nation of the Philippines for the last 8 years. But even in the midst of being in the Philippines, God has been using Cliff to minister to people and plant a church in the country of Pakistan. And so you were just sharing with us last episode how what started out as one individual and discipleship turned into another individual and then another individual, that pretty soon things really started to open up doorways of opportunity to continue to minister to many people. And a lot of the stuff you were describing is, it's not just the preaching of the gospel. You know, when we're talking about missions, we say, look, you give people the love of Jesus in one hand by meeting their felt needs. You give them the message of Jesus in the other hand by telling them how to become a Christian. And so what you've been doing in Pakistan is programs for helping women learn how to sew. And you were describing all these things with the children, teaching them education and all those kind of things, which, by the way, guys, these are real felt needs that people have. And as you're ministering to people in real ways of community development, it also opens the door of their hearts and their minds to receive the message of Jesus, the gospel, and the other. So what are your visions for the future now in Pakistan? As you've just purchased some property to build a church, you've got 150 people already coming. So what's the vision for the future look like there?
4: Well, right now, the immediate goal is to complete the building where we've got the whole structure built. Hmm. We're doing the final stuff like, you know, lights and sinks and, okay, and that kind of thing, carpet and tiles and stuff. Yeah. So we're hoping to finish that maybe in a month to be complete and to be able to move into the facility. And then at that point, you know, I feel like it's going to be necessary to go to make another trip over there, mm-hmm, maybe with Pastor Bill.
3: Dedicate the building.
4: Whoever. Yeah, do a dedication and just, you know, just launch the ministry. It's been, this all started about 6 years ago, you know, COVID. And during that time, I've been mentoring and training my assistant. And so also on the horizon, hopefully soon, is to ordain him as a pastor and let him take over that ministry.
3: Yeah.
4: Because as a missionary, you know, I want to start a church, but that's not my church. That's God's church.
3: Yeah.
4: And it's better for someone local to be, you know, at the helm for that.
3: And release and empower locals to take ownership of those ministries so they're not dependent on outside support or outside preachers or anything like that. And yeah, it's really about raising up and developing a generation of disciples who make disciples, who make more disciples.
4: That's right.
3: Amen. Yeah. So you're reproducing. What about in the Philippines? What are your long-term goals there? I mean, you're still living there. Your family's in Philippines. You've got a church in Manila. Tell us a little bit about what you're looking forward to there.
4: Right. Well, we don't personally have a church there. We're still in the outreach and evangelism stage.
3: Okay.
4: And we're attending a church in Bulacan. That's a couple hours north of Manila. And it's a Christ Commission Fellowship. So they're also, you know, their motto is make disciples who make disciples. And so we're doing a lot of outreach with them and starting home fellowships or home churches in many different communities.
3: Oh, that's great.
4: So we're very active in that. You know, I'm open to whatever the Lord has next. Yeah. Actually, I'm working with a pastor in Uganda, and it's a completely different situation at a different stage. But I could see once Pastor Z has taken over in Pakistan, you know, maybe I can do
3: you
4: more
3: can shift
4: focus,
3: some focus there.
4: As far as the online ministry. And then who knows what's next for the Philippines? I'm not sure yet.
3: Amen. Well, Cliff, you've given our listeners a lot to be inspired by, a lot to pray for your family, pray for the future of what God is calling you to. But I hope our listeners are really inspired that God can take anyone he wants at any time he wants, whether it's early in life, later in life. Cliff, you moved to the Philippines at what age?
4: Can't tell you. I can't remember.
3: Amen. Well, be inspired, listeners, to take up the call of God to go and do the things he calls you to do, and you'll see fruit that you never saw coming.
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0: Ministries continues in the book of 1 Thessalonians. Let's pick it up in 1 Thessalonians chapter 1. Here's Pastor Waxer.
1: I have a standard set by him for me to love, and in so doing, people can see the humility of saying, I'm not perfect. Amen. If you act like you just float around and you're never wrong, no one's going to approach you. But if you're able to come to God with such humility, this is so important. And because they saw Paul, Silas, and Timothy seeking to live their lives in God's word-willing way, seeking to imitate Christ, then that affirmed their faith as well. Moms, you all know this. Children will imitate you. They will imitate you. And by the way, we can learn so much about you when we do Sunday school. When I see a three-year-old go, no, you didn't. That child didn't just come up with that. That's what he sees or she sees every day. Oh, no, you didn't. Buddy of mine, he always stood like this. His son was 2 years old. His wife nudges him, looks, and there's his son, just standing with his thumbs in his pockets. They will imitate. So that is a good reminder, perhaps a wake-up call on what we do, what we say, how we respond,
2: how we drive,
1: whatever it may be. The do as I say, not as I do lie does not work. Amen? So again, do you have to be a perfect parent? No. You admit when you've messed up. When they say, Mommy, why are you doing this when God says this? You go, you're right. That was inconsistent. Thank you for bringing it to my attention. I apologize for being a bad example to you. That kid will love you all the more. All the more, rather than you, well, you know, there's things, da da da, you know, and it's not, it's not, forget it. Get real, because truly, monkey see, monkey do. And for that reason, we want to make sure that we live this life of consistency. Now, these Thessalonian believers, they became imitators of Paul and Silas and Timothy, but keep reading. It says, and of the Lord. You see, they then went on to not just imitate those guys, but then look to the Lord as their example. This is the maturity, the natural progression. New believers will first look to believers around them as the pattern, but then they will soon mature and realize that Jesus Christ is the best and only real pattern. Amen? Because we will fail you, but Jesus Christ never will. We will make mistakes. By the way, Paul was very intentional about this. In 1 Corinthians, he said this, be imitators of me just as I am and also of Christ. And so for you and I, as we make our decisions each day, am I of Christ so that someone watching me would know exactly what it means? You know, the great saying is, you know, preach the gospel always and when necessary, use words. Something for us to be mindful. Someone taught me when I was young, you may be the only Bible that someone is reading. What gospel are they getting? These are not meant to be guilt. These are things to help me purify my thoughts on why I shouldn't make a stupid choice. Are you there? So important. Oh, I had a funny story, but I don't have time to tell you. But it wasn't just Paul, even Peter. He said this in 1 Peter 2. For you have been called for this purpose, since Christ also suffered for you, leaving you an example for you to follow in his steps. Meaning when he says, in this world you will have tribulation, he knew it because he went through it as well. But how he remained consistent to Father is how you and I do the same. How do I know that? Because look at the next part of the sentence. And then it says, having received the word, and notice, in much tribulation. What's the next word? With the joy of the Holy Spirit. Now, there's a sentence you will only find in Christianity. Much tribulation and with joy in the same sentence. And it's referring to the same thing. Well, guys, it goes to the very beginning. Through much tribulation, suffering was Jesus Christ on the cross. And through that, you and I have the joy of our salvation. So the one brought about the other. The two being connected. And this is a message that is missed in Christianity. See, to these Jews who first heard this gospel in Thessalonica, they responded to Jesus, Yeshua HaMashiach. But guess what? That meant they were now excommunicated. So they were no longer allowed into the synagogue. And if you weren't allowed in the synagogue, then you weren't able to buy in these places, go into these places. Families would disown them, tear their clothes, put up a thing in their window, and say, I no longer have a child. They have died. That's pretty gnarly. The Greeks, these Gentiles, when they made a decision for Jesus Christ, they made such a radical change in their lifestyle and choice because of all of the pagan customs and practices that were around, all of the cults that were there. They were wide open for criticism. But I want to show you something even more. In Acts 17, when it talks about Paul preaching in Thessalonica, this is one of the things it said in Acts 17:4. It says, and many of the leading women in Thessalonica believed. He made an important note to put that there. Leading women, whether these women were like Lydia, who were very influential in the community themselves, or perhaps they were married to leading men in the community. But I will tell you this, some of these women who had become Christians had to go home to unbelieving husbands who would not have appreciated their newfound values and convictions. There was a whole lot of sex, promiscuous sex, as a part of the cultic rituals with these other pagans. And to say, I will no longer participate in these. I will no longer sacrifice these ways or to these things. These husbands and wives had now an issue to deal with in their own home. It brought difficulty. The point? These Thessalonians, when the gospel was preached to them, they believed that it was true. And so much so, Paul is saying, in spite of all of the trials you have going on without, you Thessalonian believers, you possess joy within. Things may look crazy on the outside, but the way you have lit up from the inside is so powerful because you have the joy of knowing your sins are forgiven. The joy of knowing you are unconditionally loved. The joy of knowing you have an eternal hope of salvation in Christ Jesus. Amen. See, this is what made their conversions so convincing, is that they did not make this decision for Christ from a self-serving, selfish motive. And I want to say that to all of us here today. We are to come to Jesus Christ, not to get, but because we've already been given. That's what I want you to catch if you are today deciding whether or not Christ is where you want to respond, Jesus.

have seen it. It seems to me that the Christians who have the most tribulations in their daily walks often seem to have the greater joy than those who seem to live in a more comfortable climate. Those who seem to be in circumstances of greater struggles, I have always seen have the greatest joy and peace than those who have often lived in these comfortable circumstances. I'm just going to stay in my little safe bubble and so forth. And then again, where are you? Are you in Christ? Are you in this place, or are you still insecure of all the stuff going on around you and the fears and the worries, and it's why you even make these choices? Family, over and over and over and over, I have seen you in this church being told that you have cancer and that it's stage 4 or it's this, and people are praying for you and such, and you come up to them and that person has the greatest joy, the greatest peace that you have ever seen. It's kind of like, you told you're going to die in 3 weeks and you start doing an account of everything. And when you recognize the struggles in life, all of these little manini things of earth seem to all of a sudden fall in comparison to knowing you are loved and in the presence of God. And it's a win-win no matter what you do. Many of you in this church here remember Mario was one of our young adult leaders in this church and part of the team that helped me in the early church plant. His beautiful bride, Tatiana, has brain cancer. And they're flying out to San Francisco next week in order to have this incredible, dangerous surgery. And talking to his mom this morning, she's like, man, Tati has just this greatest joy and this childlike faith. And I could see that it was ministering to them her peace. I pray that in my life, I'm able to express that to you, that it matters not what's going on here and there. God is large and the joy of the Lord is our strength. Amen. You see, a Christian's joy should be determined not by your circumstances, but by your relationship with Jesus. Let your joy be not on your circumstances, but your relationship with Jesus Christ. You are in a first-hand relationship and you can talk to one another at all times. The source of their joy, the Holy Spirit. Check this out, Romans 5. By the way, I memorized these verses right now when I was told that my dad had only 3 months to live because of a condition that he had. However, the Lord healed him. But this was back in the 80s. I was so moved when I read this passage. I had a surfboard that was being made right then, and I had this scripture airbrushed on my board. So every day I looked at it in the water and saw it. Therefore, having been justified by faith, we have peace with God. Because it was his work, not what I did for him. Peace with God. And then you never have the peace of God without peace with God. We have our peace with God through our Lord Jesus Christ, through whom also we have obtained our introduction by faith into this God riches at Christ's expense, grace in which we stand. We exult in what? Hope of the glory of God. And this is the part that I had on there. And not only this, but we also exult in our tribulations, knowing that tribulations bring about perseverance. Perseverance, proven character, and proven character, what? Hope. And hope does not disappoint, because the love of God has been poured out within our hearts through, there it is again, the Holy Spirit who was given to us. Does that mean that things don't affect you? No. But there's a place for you to go with him right away and have the Lord be with you. Amen. I mean, am I just like, yay, I'm so glad my legs hurt? No. But that's not what determines my day. Verse 8, he says, for the word of the Lord has sounded forth from you, not only in Macedonia, but in Achaia, but also in every place your faith towards God has gone forth. So that, check this out, we have no need to say anything. The way that the Message version translated it says this, the news of your faith in God is out. We don't have to say anything anymore. You're the message. You see, that's the joy that we have. When we put our hope in Christ, therefore we are in Christ, not insecure, the people around us see, they watch, they're like, what's up with Tony? Man, he used to always be so dot, dot, dot, and look, he used to always talking smack. Or dropping F-bombs, and what is it that has changed in this person? You see, you become the message in Christ.
When you mess up and do something wrong, you go, you know what? That was foolish of me. Forgive

0: Forgive me. This is the transformation. We become the message. See, this transformation of these Thessalonians wasn't only seen at home, but everyone saw it. But I wanted you to see this. From Macedonia all the way to Achaia. I want you to look at this map. Look how far up Thessalonica is in the Macedonian region, all the way down to Athens in the Achaia region. And this is pre-social media. People were talking about these Greeks and Jews whose lives were so changed that no matter what was going on around them, no one could steal their joy. I hope that's said of us. I hope that's said of you and me. That on Christ the solid rock I stand, all other ground is sinking sand. What a powerful blessing. What am I trying to say? I want you to write this down, please. Authenticity always has an audience. Authenticity always has an audience. When you and I can come to Christ and be in Christ, we become free to be real. And it's that freedom that causes the world to watch, because they're all used to everyone else putting on a charade, themselves included. But authenticity always will have an audience. That means I can confess when I'm messing up and I confess who I love. These Thessalonians not only modeled what they saw in Christ, they became the model for the rest of this region, which is amazing. They were models of sacrificial giving. Check this out. Paul wrote to the Corinthian church about them in chapter 8. He says, "Now, brethren, we wish to make known to you the grace of God, which has been given in the churches of Macedonia," this outpouring of love that they have, "that in a great ordeal of affliction, their abundance of joy and their deep poverty overflowed in the wealth of their liberality," their freedom. "For I testify that according to their ability and beyond their ability, they gave of their own accord." Check verse 4. "Begging us with much urging for the favor of participation in the support of the saints." What? They're going through it. And yet they know that they have been so blessed. They now know that all of their security is not based on what they do. So they, even the little they have, they want to be able to help where there's needs and other places. And this abundance of joy, as I've told you over and over, you can't outgive God. But I will confess something with you. If there's an area of my preaching in the last 40 years that I have failed in, it would probably be in this area of giving. And I will tell you why. Because when I grew up in the church, there were so many abuses all around me of money and how money was used. And that, then the whole TV preachers and evangelists, their jet planes and all this stuff. And so all of my friends that were not saved, they would constantly look at all the money. And they're always asking for money and they're using it for themselves. And for that reason, the subject of money to me was put on the side because I wanted to talk about God and his grace, which is true and important. But at the same time, my own accountability group, which is four other pastors, challenged me about a few months ago. They said, "Waxer, perhaps you have robbed your congregation of blessings of the Lord by not bringing up before them all these opportunities of where to give and to be involved in blessing in this way." And I'm receiving that and I'm hearing that. There's probably a very, very healthy balance. I've pretty much left the discipleship time to see and help you understand that tithing is not how much of your and my money we give to God, but how much of God's money we keep. It's all his. And you see, that's the one sign that I see as a maturity in believers. And that is this, how they handle their money. Whether it's become a God, something that they hold on to, something they're very irritated about when someone is asking about it, or whether they recognize that it's freely given and they can be a blessing to others as well. Blessed to be a blessing. Last thing I want to say on this about these Thessalonians is this. Notice it was not through this organized evangelistic campaign that their witness went all the way out through Achaia. No, it was by their living out their lives and their daily testimonies before their neighbors. And the world saw their faith in God. So what am I telling you? That the first way you begin to preach is by putting your faith in God. So you're at work and someone starts talking about, "Hey, have you heard about this?" Or they go, "Oh, wow, I'm definitely going to bring that up to the Lord." Somebody says, "Oh man, I'm going through this and this." And, "Hey, could I pray for you on that?" I've done that with the guys that are just the four major F-bomb, can't complete a sentence without at least four of them. And right there, said, when they've talked about whatever the issue is, hey, would you mind if I prayed for you? I haven't had anyone say no. In fact, it's usually, okay. And I pray. And then they're always like, wow, thank you. Changes the whole tone. So what do I want us to understand today? First of all, what is amnesia? It is the condition God gives women to have more than one child. You see, moms, you all knew it would hurt. You knew it would be suffering. And we're not just talking in the labor room. We're talking the bloating, the pain, the puking, the hair going curly, whatever it is. You knew that this would happen, and yet you wanted a child. See, through suffering, a beautiful life of love was born. And then you're crazy enough to want to do it again. Understand that in the physical realm, then understand that in the spiritual realm, that we are not to shuck from anything that might bring discomfort, for we know that in such obedience, God will birth beautiful things out of it. That every gift he gives you, including your suffering, can be used for his glory and bring a greater joy in your life. Fear not, Father. Fear not his will. Fear not sharing the people who he has appointed you and anointed you to tell about his love. That's why you live where you do, the community that you have, the work that you have, the friends that you have. It is part of God's plan. Perhaps the most completely concealed truth of our time is that suffering and joy go together. And so I'm going to tell you, life without problems and suffering is a fantasy not worth pursuing. That's a lie. Jesus told us in this world we will have struggles. But God will bring about good when we turn to him. Are you ready to yield, to let go, and let God guide? I'm going to pray for us. And some of us here today have to recognize, wow, Lord, in these last two messages, you've really helped me see my faith. My faith was not in you because I got so rocked by these circumstances, COVID, finances, economy, whatever. Even what's going on in politics, it just ruins my day. My faith is not in you, Christ, and so I want to put it back there. I'm always worried about what others think about me. That means my faith is not in you, Lord. Let me get back positionally where you are. I know that you were in me, but I need to get me in you, where there's no condemnation. There's no condemnation for those who are in Christ, from yourself and from others. Let go and let God guide. But if Jesus Christ is not your boss, your savior, your master, your Lord, meaning he's not the first one that you go to and ask for decisions and all these type of things, then today, let him be. See, this whole book is talking about the sudden return of Jesus Christ. I beg of you, do not miss that hour. If you are left here in this church after the rapture, I'm going to be very upset with you, because I've told you weekly that all it takes is a surrendered heart to say, you know what, God, like Tom Skinner, there's a lot I don't know, but what I do know is that you are real, that you love me, you died on a cross, you rose again to show your power over death, and that you are God. Today I will put my faith in you to be my Savior. I'm going to pray now with all of us. If that's you today and you want to make that step, same thing if you're online, you want to honestly now let go and let there be God alone on the throne, all you're going to have to do is ask him. It's that simple. Saying, I believe.
1: And that's it for today's program from Pastor Waxer in 1 Thessalonians chapter 1.
2: 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If you'd like to visit us, we're in the Kaka'ako area in downtown Honolulu. For more information, check us out at onelove.org. Iloko Yesu.

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1: We live in a confused and mixed up world. People are looking for answers. Question is, are you prepared to give them the answers they really need? Here's Pastor Lloyd Pulley.
2: We ought to, as his people, be looking up, be praying and asking God for wisdom and boldness in this time to make sure we're kind of taking advantage of the opportunities we have to talk to people about the gospel, about their souls. This time is short. He's able to do exceedingly abundantly above all we could ask or think. I don't know if you could trace God's hand in your life throughout your life. Why would we continue to undermine and give ourselves over to this world when the purpose of God is so powerful in what he's doing?

0: Calvary Chapel Old Bridge brings you Bridging the Gap with pastor and author Lloyd Pulley. Welcome to the program. Is there a feeling in the world worse than thinking that no one cares about you, that you're all alone in the world? You ever felt that way? I can't help but think that Joseph must have at least once. He was sold into slavery by his own brothers and thrown in prison on false charges. Now, you and I may never go through those kind of things, but we never have to feel alone in this world because God is always there. His love can penetrate any prison wall. His grace, well, it can cover any sin we commit. That is absolutely amazing. Our series on the life of Joseph will continue today as Pastor Lloyd will take us to Genesis chapter 41.
1: When I first came out here to do ministry, I was doing a drywall taping. And I'll never forget, you know, they wanted me to go all the way up to Mahwah to do this fire taping. You've heard this story. And I was like, oh, I do not want to go there. Oh, Lord, I'm so like agonizing. Like, I had such a great job. And now, but you know, I just felt that still small voice, just go. Be faithful. And going up there and fire taping on top of this restaurant equipment in the blazing heat, sweating like a dog, I was being watched by the owner of the company that hired the grunt to come from the union hall, right? So he didn't want to use his old good men, so he just hired somebody. But he was watching my work ethic. I didn't know it. And when I got down, he hired me on the spot. And he said, let's talk. So that started a venture in which I was able to earn money at a faster rate so that when the ministry started growing, I didn't need to burden the ministry with an income. I could work 10 hours a week and supply all my needs. So I got to tell you, God has ways of working in those little things. Don't despise those things. You might not know. Be faithful in the little things. You know, it's funny when you look at this history. Pharaoh had a dream. You know, so many things. You know, Nebuchadnezzar had a dream, remember, with Daniel? Daniel 2? And even some of the kings that God used, the king of Assyria was so proud. God used Assyria to humble his own people. But Assyria got really arrogant about it. And the Lord says, you know, he doesn't know that I'm going to send an ungodly nation, and the nation doesn't even know that I'm going to send to humble them. He doesn't mean to fulfill my word. He doesn't even know he's doing it. He just thinks he's going to destroy Assyria. I've called him. So it is with world affairs. The conquering general Cyrus wasn't aware that it was God who called him to conquer Babylon until after he did. And Daniel, can you imagine how freaked out this general must have been? When they conquer Babylon and they slay Belshazzar, and everybody's talking about this Daniel who predicted this. And Daniel comes before him, and tradition is that he holds out a copy of the scroll of Isaiah in chapter 45. Now Cyrus, I mean, he doesn't know Daniel, and Daniel doesn't know Cyrus, but he holds this scroll out, and Isaiah 45 says this: thus says the Lord to his anointed, to Cyrus, whose right hand I have held to subdue nations before him and loose the armor of kings. He goes, I will go before you, make the crooked places straight. I'll break in pieces the gates of bronze and the bars of iron. I'll give you treasures of darkness, that you may know that I, the Lord, who called you by your name, am the God of Israel. For Jacob's sake, my Israel, my elect, I've even called you by your name. I have named you, though you have not known me. I would have loved to be a fly on the wall and watch his jaw drop as Daniel's reading his name in an ancient text, predicting he would do this. And the particulars of how he conquered Babylon fits this exactly. Someone left the gates open of the river that flowed underneath Babylon, the Euphrates River, and they had the bronze gates there that in case anybody tried to sneak in that way, well, they were left open, and they just marched right in. They diverted the water, they marched right under the city, conquered it without a battle. And then he hears Daniel say this. That explains why Cyrus then decreed, you Jewish people, you can go back to your homeland. In fact, I'll even pay for the journey. I'll get you set up there. And I just ask when you finally get your temple, you know, built, you pray for me. Now, I love that. In Esther, it records King Ahasuerus couldn't sleep one night. So just because he had an indigestion or whatever, he couldn't sleep. They bring him something to read, and of course it falls into God's perfect plan to rescue Mordecai and to establish his people. Herod, he's worried about like the numbers of people, or the taxes maybe are low, and he calls for a census and doesn't know that God is fulfilling his word by bringing Joseph and Mary to Bethlehem, where Jesus will be born to fulfill the scriptures. Listen, life is so much bigger than we can fathom, and it's guided by him who's behind the veil, and don't despise a day of small things. So, Joseph hears Pharaoh tell him this dream. He says, suddenly, verse 2, there came up out of the river 7 cows, fine looking and fat, and they fed in the meadow. And behold, 7 other cows came up after them out of the river, ugly and gaunt, and stood by the other cows on the bank of the river. And the ugly and gaunt cows ate up the 7 fine-looking cows. So Pharaoh woke, and he dreamed and dreamed a second time, and 7 heads of grain came up in one stalk, plump and good. Behold, 7 thin heads, blighted by the east wind, sprang up after them, and the 7 thin heads devoured the 7 plump and full heads. And so Pharaoh woke, and indeed it was a dream, and it came to pass in the morning, his spirit was troubled. So this is, again, not a normal dream. He knows this is something to this. I need to know. So he calls for the magicians, and he told them his dreams, but there was no one who could interpret them for Pharaoh. I imagine these guys had interpreted dreams before. I imagine they gave him some counsel before. But there might be something of the fear of God on them. There's something significant, and they do not want to mess this up. So they all just, they check out. This is beyond my pay grade. Well, the chief butler then spoke to Pharaoh, saying, I remember my faults this day. Verse 9, when Pharaoh was angry with his servants and put me in custody in the house of the captain of the guard, both me and the chief baker, we each had a dream in one night. He and I, each of us dreamed according to the interpretation of his own dream, and there was this young Hebrew man with us there, a servant of the captain of the guard, and we told him, and he interpreted the dreams for us. To each man he interpreted according to his dream, and it came to pass just as he interpreted for us, so it happened. He restored me to my office, and he hanged him. And Pharaoh sent and called Joseph, and they brought him quickly out of the dungeon, and he shaved, changed his clothing, came to Pharaoh. Pharaoh said to Joseph, I've had a dream, and there's no one who can interpret it. But I've heard it said of you that you can understand a dream to interpret it. And Joseph answered Pharaoh, saying, it is not in me. God will give Pharaoh an answer of peace. So Joseph knows now. I mean, it's like 2 years goes by. He gets called now. And I'm sure immediately he knows, okay, so this is what you had in mind, Lord. You didn't want me out anytime sooner than Pharaoh would have his dream. So he hears this dream, and he recounts the same dream again, verse 17 to 24. And the only thing that's different in this account is verse 21, where it says, when the ugly cows had eaten up the good cows, no one would have known that they'd eaten them up, for they were just as ugly at the beginning. And the same thing, you know, with the heads. So, and then Pharaoh complains at the end of verse 24, there was no one who could explain it to me. Well, Joseph says to Pharaoh in verse 25, the dreams of Pharaoh are one. God has shown Pharaoh what he's about to do. 7 good cows are 7 years. The 7 good heads are 7 years. The dreams are one. The 7 thin and ugly cows which come up to them after the 7 years, and the 7 empty heads blighted by the east wind, are 7 years of famine. So in other words, the 7 good cows are 7 years. 7 good heads are 7 years. So 7 years of good, 7 years of bad. This is the thing which I've spoken to Pharaoh. God has shown Pharaoh what he is about to do. And then he gives it a practical meaning. 7 years of great plenty will come throughout all the land of Egypt. But after them, 7 years of famine will arise. And all the plenty will be forgotten in the land of Egypt. And the famine will deplete the land. So the plenty won't be known in the land because of the famine following. For it will be very severe. And the dream was repeated to Pharaoh twice, because the thing is established by God, and God will shortly bring it to pass. So he gives Pharaoh counsel now. He says, let Pharaoh select a discerning and wise man and set him over the land of Egypt. Let Pharaoh do this. Let him appoint officers in the land to collect one-fifth of the produce of the land of Egypt in the seven plentiful years and gather all the food in those good years that are coming and store up grain under the authority of Pharaoh and let them keep the food in the cities. And that food will be a reserve for the land of the 7 years of famine, which will be in the land of Egypt, and that the land may not perish during the famine. I'm kind of amazed at this. Joseph's plan to Pharaoh is for essentially a 20% tax for 7 years. Would to God our taxes were that low. But 20% could make Egypt so glutted and powerful that it would withstand 7 years of complete famine. It's pretty powerful.
0: Pause right here for a couple of moments. Pastor Lloyd will be back with the conclusion of today's message from his series on the life of Joseph.
2: 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The zip code is 08857.
0: Here's Pastor Lloyd to bring us the conclusion of today's message called Small Steps Toward the Unstoppable Purpose of God.
1: It does make you wonder, how is it possible that we can't manage and balance a budget on what we've got in this nation? We're not for corruption. Well, Joseph, you know, he says this and he gives this counsel, and Pharaoh is obviously impressed and does something that's unprecedented. There's that word again. The advice was good in the eyes of Pharaoh and in the eyes of all his servants. And Pharaoh said to his servants, can we find such a one as this, a man in whom is the Spirit of God? And Pharaoh said to Joseph, inasmuch as God has shown you all this, and there is no one as discerning and as wise as you, you shall be over my house, and my people will be ruled according to your word. Only in regard to the throne will I be greater than you. And Pharaoh said to Joseph, see, I have set you over all the land of Egypt. Pharaoh took a signet ring off his hand, put it on Joseph's hand. He clothed him in garments of fine linen, put a gold chain around his neck, had him ride in the second chariot which he had, and they cried out before him, bow the knee. So he set him over all the land of Egypt. Pharaoh also said to Joseph, I am Pharaoh, and without your consent, no man may lift his hand or foot in all the land of Egypt. And Pharaoh called Joseph's name Zaphnath-Paaneah, and he gave him, as which kind of means, you know, the revealer of secrets. And he gave him a wife, Asenath, the daughter of Potipharah, the priest of On. So Joseph went out over all the land of Egypt. What I love about this is we have an amazing account of God's hand in raising him up to complete power. But 2 full years went by. Look, Pharaoh's dream was no accident. Joseph praying, ready in a moment. Again, the king's heart is in the hand of the Lord like the rivers of water. He turns it wherever he wishes. Do you have the confidence that you've trusted in the Lord Jesus Christ? You are a child of God by faith. And that all the powers of heaven and hell cannot stop God's purpose. We can walk boldly before the throne of grace and come and ask. You know, it's funny, in chapter 39, Satan uses Potiphar's wife. In 40, he uses Pharaoh's butler. A woman was used to put him in prison, and the man was used to keep him in prison through ungrateful negligence, but God was behind it all. How the enemy in the world only seeks to drag us through the mud and, you know, going to, listen, undermine Christianity. I mean, literally, Christians are called bigots and hateful, and it's the twisting of the Word of God, twisting of history. But ultimately, what is God doing in the world? I can tell you that greater things are moving. It appears to me that we ought to, as His people, be looking up, be praying and asking God for wisdom and boldness in this time, to make sure we're kind of taking advantage of the opportunities we have to talk to people about the gospel, about their souls. This time is short. You know, an amazing thing He's able to do, exceedingly abundantly above all we could ask or think. I don't know if you could trace God's hand in your life throughout your life. Why would we continue to undermine and give ourselves over to this world when the purpose of God is so powerful in what He's doing? Well, Joseph, this is the summation of it, was 30 years old when he stood before Pharaoh, the king of Egypt, went out from the presence of Pharaoh, went throughout all the land of Egypt. In the 7 plentiful years, the ground brought forth abundantly, and he gathered up all the food of the 7 years which were in the land of Egypt, and laid up the food in cities, and laid up in every city the food of the fields which surrounded them. And Joseph gathered very much grain as the sand of the sea until he stopped counting, for it was immeasurable. Now, it's been argued that there's no evidence of this in the history of Egypt. There's no evidence of Joseph. There's no evidence of this. It's all a big story. And if you follow the Egyptian chronology, it is difficult to find the story of Joseph in this period that they say things happened. But somebody has been messing around with Egyptian history as far as the timetable. This person of Joseph, he's there in Egyptian history. And the tomb of Joseph is there. They've never found any bones in it because his bones, remember, were taken to the land of Canaan to be buried. And the incredible storage houses of grain have been found. They don't have an explanation because it doesn't fit into their history, and they're looking at the wrong timetable of the biblical record. So they just kind of disacknowledge it, even though they found grain in the very bottom and the evidence is there. And then Joseph, you know, he had 2 sons before the years of famine came, of whom Asenath, the daughter of Potipharah, priest of On, bore to him. And Joseph called the name of the firstborn Manasseh, which means, "For God has made me forget all my toil and all my father's house." And the name of the second one he called Ephraim, "For God has caused me to be fruitful in the land of my affliction." So 2 sons, forgetful and fruitful. In other words, there's some things you want to forget, and now you want to be fruitful. And by the way, that's not a bad picture for our lives, is it? You know, before Christ and after Christ. Before Christ, I'd like to forget. I'd like to get those images out of my mind. I'd like to get the things out of my mind, get all that stuff, the lies, the deception, all of that junk, and just the guilt of all that washed by the blood of Jesus Christ, and move on to that fruitfulness, abiding in Christ. But, you know, where this victory was really won was, I believe, in the silence in Egypt, had to fight over any bitter, vengeful spirit. I mean, and think about what he could have done if he were the Count of Monte Cristo, right? He could have gotten some serious revenge on Potiphar and his wife now with all this power. No record of that. Maybe they're even terrified, thinking they're going to be arrested any moment. The chief butler, he could have really done a number on him for forgetting him for 2 years. And his brothers, well, we'll see. But the 7 years of plenty in the land of Egypt ends in verse 53, and the years of famine begin, and it was in all the land, in all the land of Egypt, but all the land of Egypt was famished. The people cried to Pharaoh for bread, and Pharaoh said to the Egyptians, "Go to Joseph. Whatever he says to you, do." And the famine was over all the face of the earth, and Joseph opened all the storehouses and sold to the Egyptians, and the famine became severe in Egypt. So all countries came to Joseph in Egypt to buy grain because the famine was so severe. So we continue with this comparison of Joseph and Jesus. He's delivered in due time, this revealer of secrets. He's faithful to proclaim the good news and the bad news. The good plenty, but the bad news is coming, just as we are called to And Jesus, of course, was faithful. Joseph gives amazing counsel to Pharaoh. Jesus is our wonderful counselor. Joseph is exalted and put over all of Egypt, and Jesus, the Bible says that, you know, all things have been under his foot. Joseph is seated on the throne of another, not his own, and Jesus is on his father's throne, but will one day come back to this earth and sit on his father David's throne. It will be his throne as the son of David. And all were made to bow before Joseph. And all will be bowing before the Lord Jesus Christ. You know, what an amazing thing. There's even a parallel in him getting a wife. He got a Gentile wife. Jesus marries, in a sense. You know, the gospel goes out to the Gentiles, and the church is a Gentile bride that has come by faith. And I imagine Asenath's a type of that, once following idols, now married to Joseph, the very beginning of these two tribes, Ephraim and Manasseh. So, and both Joseph and Jesus begin their ministry at 30. And here is Joseph dispersing bread to a famished world, just as Jesus said, "I am the bread of life." Joseph is a savior to all the world, and Jesus is. And Joseph had unlimited resources to meet the need, and our Lord and Savior has unlimited resources. So I love those parallels. But the most important and most powerful thing that I consider in this whole thing is that here is God, and that he's unstoppable, his plan, his purpose, but it's always these small steps. So your life, whatever it might be, whatever you're going through, I mean, this whole narrative is meant to give us a sense of, in all of the dailiness, the difficulties, the pains, God is working and slowly putting together his purpose. Trust him.
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3: Pastor Lloyd, if there were one truth you wanted a Christian to remember when it comes to Satan and spiritual warfare, what would it be?
1: I would say, remember who God is. Get your eyes on Jesus. Yeah, you have an enemy. Yes, Satan is deceptive and dangerous, but he's still a creation. God alone is creator and sovereign over all things. So the better you understand God's character, his word, and what Jesus accomplished for you, the less susceptible you are to fear. And our security, it's not found in understanding every strategy of Satan. Our security is in the Lord Jesus Christ.
3: And that really sums up Why We Chose God's Devil by Dr. Erwin Lutzer as our October resource. 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
1: That's right. 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

0: to the Word for Today, featuring the Bible teaching ministry of Pastor Chuck Smith, founder of the Calvary Chapel Movement. This radio program is a chapter-by-chapter, verse-by-verse study through the entire Bible. And on today's edition of the Word for Today, Pastor Chuck continues his message, Theistic Evolution, as we pick up in Genesis chapter 1, verse 2. And now, with today's study, here's Pastor Chuck.
1: In Isaiah, the 45th chapter, it declares that God did not create the earth without form and void, but he created it to be inhabited. Now, there are several fields of thought concerning creation, and each one of them has its own peculiar problems. There are arguments for and against each concept. There is what is called theistic evolution, the acknowledging that God began everything but then set it free to evolve. He formed the first protein molecule, but then he let it free to evolve into many forms of life. Acknowledging God in the beginning, but then it is sort of a God who is removed from his creation because now the creation develops on its own evolutionary processes with God's hand having been removed. There is the theory that all of this happened just about between 6 and 10,000 years ago. And the universe, in actuality, is not any older than 10,000 years. That all of the guesstimates of man for the long period of time are just that, guesstimates of man. They are without proof. They are only theories. And that in reality, the universe is extremely young universe rather than an old universe, as would be supposed. That the only reason why the scientists have sought to propound an old universe theory is to harmonize with the evolutionary theory, which would demand an old universe, because surely all of the life forms could not have evolved in a 10,000 year period. And that the fossils, rather than having been laid down over eons of time, were actually laid down in one great cataclysm, the flood. And that the flood more accurately accounts for the fossil record than eons of time during the evolutionary processes of the world. It is interesting that, as far as we can ascertain, there is not any current fossils being embedded in the strata of the earth. That most of the mammals and leaves and everything else disintegrate and disorganize. That there are not fossils really being formed on the ocean floors. That there is that process of disintegration and incrustation on the ocean floor that takes place, but not the developing of fossils now. So if the ocean is not presently developing a column of fossils, then what were the circumstances that caused it to develop this long column of fossils in the past? Of course, there are trees that grow up through several of the stratas of the fossilized forms. And how could one tree grow up through several millions of years? If you look at the fossil orders and the stratas in which they exist, it's difficult to explain how that you can have trees that grow up right through several millions of years of these fossil forms. How is it that you have the footprint of a man within the footprint of a dinosaur if the dinosaurs were extinct long before man ever inhabited the earth? There is an interesting new book called Earth in a People by Velikovsky, which is a great treatise against uniformitarianism, which is the basis of the evolutionary theory. And he points out in this new book, Earth's in Upheaval, how that there is definite evidence of a great cataclysm that has taken place upon the earth that suddenly destroyed masses of animal forms and all kinds of bones mixed together from the various kinds of animals that do not have a natural habitat together, which are naturally enemies, but yet their bones broken and crushed, mixed together in caves in England and in other places, showing that they were thrown in there violently by force and were buried in the sand together, and that there was some great cataclysm, a testimony against uniformitarianism. Now, basically, the evolutionary thesis is that all of the processes that are going on today have been going on for millions of years, so that any of the life forms and all can be understood by the processes today. That there has been a uniformity to the whole cycles of life from the time that the planet first cooled sufficiently for the water bodies to be formed and all. And that all things are going on in a uniform way. Well, the book Earth in Upheaval is just a very powerful demonstration against that particular theory. If you destroy that theory, then you've really destroyed the evolutionary theory. And that's why so many scientists, just without really good reason, cry out against Immanuel Velikovsky's works. But more and more, his works are being tested and proved to be quite accurate indeed. There are those who say that the days of Genesis were geological eras. That the word day, yom, in the Hebrew, has a variety of meanings, which indeed is true. It is used some 1,100 times in the Bible, and it's translated 51 different time spans, I think. Even to an indefinite period of time, the day of the Lord, the yom of the Lord. An indefinite period. So that they say that the days of Genesis are indefinite periods of geological eras. But that, of course, as I say, each of the theories presents its difficulties. If they be indefinite periods of geological eras, the difficulty with that is that if God created the plant life upon the earth in the third geological era, and did not have the sun really shining in its position on the earth until the fourth geological era, how did the plant life survive for a whole geological era without the sun? And if God created man in the sixth geological era, and he rested in the seventh geological era, it means that Adam would have been kicked out of the garden at the earliest, the eighth geological era, and thus was much older than the 912 years or whatever is ascribed to Adam's lifespan. So that creates problems too. Now, the idea that God created everything just about 10,000 years ago is an interesting idea and a

How could he have a full set of teeth, a fully matured body? We don't know if he had a navel or not, but but he was created with age-dating factors. In other words, if you would look at Adam, the day he was created, you'd say, why, he might be 35, 40 years old, because he had certain maturation designs, really, that would testify to more than just a one-day-old. So there were already, at his day of creation, age-dating factors. Thus, God could have created the earth and the universe with age-dating factors, with fossils already there, or with the galaxies already at a certain distance from the planet Earth, so that God could have created it with age-dating factors, which, if you would look at it, you'd say, well, it's 10 billion years old, when in reality, it was just created just a moment ago. And God is surely great enough and big enough to do it that way if he so desired. So that makes that particular argument a very interesting argument and a very plausible argument. One of the major difficulties that I see with it is that it doesn't really give us much opportunity for the understanding of angels and their creation. When did God then create the angels? Now, when God came to Job and began to challenge Job in the 38th chapter of that book, God said to Job, where were you when I laid the foundations of the world? And God speaks in the laying of the foundations of the world when the morning stars sang together, or the angels singing together when God laid the foundations of the world. So the angels were existing when God laid the foundations of the world. So when were they created? And how is it that if they were created, the foundation of the world created one day, and then a few days later, Satan is in the garden tempting Eve? When did Satan fall? When did he rebel against God? And if he was such a new creature and had been in heaven, or been in also in the Eden, the garden of God, and had a dominion, an authority, a reign until the day that iniquity was found in him and then was cast forth, when did this all take place? Because Satan was there soon into the garden to lead man astray. And how could it be that being created so newly, could he have such influence over the other angelic beings that he could draw with him in his rebellion a third of the angels? So that presents a difficulty to me to the idea that the earth just has existed for maybe 6 to 10,000 years. What is known as gap theory seems to me to be a very plausible explanation, and it is, of course, not without its problems completely, but I think the problems are not insolvable. Looking at it from the gap theory, in the beginning, God created the heavens and the earth. How long ago? We don't know. As God created the heavens and the earth, he also created the angelic beings. He created the earth to be inhabited, and so there were inhabitants upon the earth. There is even the suggestion that Satan perhaps ruled over the sphere of the earth. The anointed cherub that covereth in the garden of God, every precious stone is covering and so forth, that in reality it was here upon the earth that he had his dominion and his rulership. And that there were life forms upon the earth prior to the introduction of man. That there was plant life and various light

0: forms. But the earth became, and this is a possible rendering of the Hebrew in verse 2, rather than "and the earth was," "and the earth became wasted and desolate." How it became wasted and desolate is suggested that perhaps at Satan's rebellion, the wrath of God was poured out and the earth was sort of put in a deep freeze. Waters covered the face of the deep. The Spirit of God moved over the waters, that the earth was just covered with water, frozen, and set aside for a period of time. A great ice age. Now there is a lot of evidence to show that the earth has emerged from the last ice age less than 10,000 years ago. And for this, I would suggest the book Worlds in Collision by Immanuel Wilikowski. And in this particular book, he points out the fact, which is interesting indeed, that there is a canyon being created by Niagara Falls. This canyon is being created at a constant rate of 1 foot a year. Niagara Falls coming over, a tremendous amount of water is eroding away that shelf at the rate of 1 foot a year. There is a hotel on the Canadian side that 100 years ago was built right at the edge of the falls. Now it's 100 feet away from the falls as the water keeps eroding away at a fairly constant 1 foot per year. The canyon that has been formed by Niagara Falls is 7,000 feet long. And it would stand to reason in the earlier time of the glacial regression that the flow of water could conceivably have been much greater at that time than it is presently, and so the erosion rate could have been greater, hardly lesser. And there are other evidences that show that the earth emerged from the last ice age maybe less than 7,000 years ago, which of course would be very interesting indeed as we look at the account of Genesis, which places man upon the earth in his present form just about 6,000 years ago. Now, what kind of life forms may have existed upon the earth prior to the destruction, we don't know. God doesn't say. But man in his present form has existed on the earth for about 6,000 years from the time of Adam. And so the adherents of the gap theory see Genesis 1:1 as original creation and the rest of Genesis as a process of recreation as God began to recreate the earth in order to place man in his present form upon it. And thus the days of creation in Genesis are actually recreative days as God is now setting the earth to place man upon that earth. It is a very interesting theory indeed, a very plausible theory indeed. It would surely answer all of the problems that are raised by the scientists who are seeking to prove that the earth has been here for several million or billion years. It surely would not be out of harmony at all with what God has said here in Genesis 1. It is interesting that when Noah came out of the ark after the flood, when the inhabitants of the earth had been destroyed by the flood, the command of God to Noah was to replenish the earth. The same command that God gave to Adam and to Eve, to replenish the earth. Speaking of perhaps a pre-existence of forms of life, but man in his present form has only existed for about 6,000 years, and there is no way that anybody can prove that that is not true. So we look at Genesis, and we see in chapter 1, the beginning, God creating the heaven and the earth. In verse 2, we see the earth without form and void, darkness, covered with water, and the Spirit of God brooding over the face of the deep. In verse 3, the beginning of the creative acts of God. Notice, in the beginning, God created the heavens and the earth, which would, of course, include the stars and all. But now we see the first thing that God declares, because the earth was covered with darkness, God said, "Let there be light," and there was light. Now, it could be that the earth was in a dark nebulae, that there was no light coming to the earth, that in this darkness, this dark nebulae, that the earth just froze, the great ice age. It is interesting that when we look at the creative days, those forms of life, such as plant life, that could have survived in the earth during an ice age, are spoken of as not being created, bara, but being assembled, asa, the assembling. But the life forms that could not survive a great ice age are spoken of as being bara, created. There are many forms of life that could have survived an ice age, and all they needed was the proper environment to spring forth again.
1: Gather the kids. 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The story of Noah, little hearts learning big truths from God's word. Now, here's Pastor Chuck.
0: May the Lord be with you. May the Lord watch over you this week. May the Lord bless you. May He fill you with His love, with His Spirit, with His grace, that you might show forth that grace of God in your dealings with others, that you might manifest the Spirit, the nature of Jesus Christ in your relationship with others, that you might walk even as He walked. In Jesus' name.
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2: again next time as Pastor Chuck continues his verse-by-verse study through the Bible. 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
1: Hi, this is Chris. Welcome to Adventures in Odyssey.
2: 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I'm John Avery Whittaker, but most folks around here call me Whit. 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
5: You think we should head it off before it even gets started?
6: I think I've got a better idea.
7: No!

0: that pile of dishes is still waiting for you downstairs.
1: I know, Mom. I'll get to it.
0: It's also your turn to vacuum.
1: I'll just be a minute.
0: What are you doing?
1: Reading a magazine. I want to finish this article.
0: Heather, I have been after you all morning to get your chores done. The magazine can wait.
1: But I'm trying to find out what my romance quotient is.
0: Oh, I'm sorry. I didn't realize you were doing something important. I'll get that.
1: Okay, that does it. My score is 65. You're as romantic as a pimple. What?
0: It's for you.
1: Hello? Hi, Julie. No, I'm just... Never mind. What time? Great. I have to ask my mom. Mom!
0: Yeah?
1: Julie and the guys are going to the movies. Can I go?
0: What time?
1: About 20 minutes.
0: You'd have to set a speed record with those dishes to make that.
1: Can I do them after the movie?
0: You know the rules. Chores first.
1: But Mom...
0: We wouldn't even be having this discussion if you did them 2 hours ago when I first told you to. Now finish the dishes and the vacuuming, then you can go with your friends.
1: The movie will be over by then.
0: Oh, well. The video should be out in a year.
1: Julie, I can't go. Never mind. I'll see you tomorrow. I guess Cinderella's not going to the ball again.
2: Hi, Heather. Hi, Julie.
3: Where are they? They said they'd meet us here.
1: Over in the corner booth.
4: Evan, I am your father.
5: My father?
4: Yes. And Mary Lou, the ice princess, is your mother.
5: Who?
1: Dwayne, why are you talking into your glass?
3: He's quoting the movie we saw last night.
4: Hi, Heather.
1: I wish I could have gone.
5: Yeah, where were you anyway?
1: Home, and thanks for asking, Ivan.
4: Doing what?
1: Dishes.
5: Bummer.
1: Go on, make fun of me. I know you're going to.
5: Well, then why would we do that?
3: You're not the only one who's missed out on something because you had to do chores.
6: Yeah, I missed out on, like, summer last year because I put off doing the dishes.
5: It's a worldwide epidemic.
1: You know, I don't mind doing chores that much, but I don't have any time for myself. I mean, I go to school, and I come back home and do my homework. Then it's dinner. Then by the time I get all my chores done, I have to go to sleep.
3: This is not news, Heather. I never have enough time. I've got a big project due next week for history, and I haven't even started yet. If my parents don't give me a break from chores, I might as well hand in a blank sheet of paper.
1: So why aren't you home doing it now?
3: What do you mean?
2: Can I get anybody anything?
5: I'll have a chocolate milkshake.
3: Me too.
1: Strawberry milkshake, please.
6: Just some water for me.
3: I've never seen you pass up a milkshake.
6: I'm saving up for a new guitar.
5: No wonder you made me buy your ticket last night. Forgot my wallet. Give me a break.
2: Well, I didn't know you played the guitar, Dwayne.
3: He doesn't.
6: I do.
3: About as well as I play the tuba.
6: You don't play the tuba.
3: I know.
2: Okay, two chocolate milkshakes, a strawberry milkshake, and a water. Okay, I'll be right back.
1: Hey, Mr. Whitaker. Did you give your kids lots of chores when they were our age?
2: Oh, they had a few things to do around the house, yes.
1: But did you make sure they had some free time, too?
2: I don't think their social lives suffered much.
1: Exactly.
2: Now, don't get me wrong. Daily chores and homework came first. It was a part of being a member of the family.
3: I've heard that one before.
2: We wanted our children to understand that chores are important. Not only because of the house or the yard, but because they teach responsibility.
1: We know.
2: Well, so what's the problem? You don't want to do chores?
1: It's not that. I just don't think my parents realize how much I do.
2: Well, if you honestly think your parents are being unfair, I'd suggest you talk to them. I'm sure they'll listen to you if you have a legitimate complaint.
1: Yeah, that's not a bad idea. I'll write out a list of all the things I do, then sit them both down and show it to them. Then I can explain why I have too many chores. You're right, Mr. Whitaker. They'll listen. They'll have to.
3: Good idea. I'm going to try that.
6: Maybe I will, too.
5: I'll try anything to get out of garbage duty.
1: This just might work.
7: Now on the Adventures in Odyssey Club, Connie has a proposal for Whit.
8: How can I help?
9: By hiring someone else.
8: I was actually thinking the new manager would. If she takes the job, what do you say?
9: Me? This seems like it would be a fun place to work.
10: I heard you were hiring, and I'm very interested.
11: I'm here to apply for the job.
7: Penny? New manager Connie has her first big decision to make on the Adventures in Odyssey Club. Don't miss it.
1: Okay, are you comfy, Mom?
0: Very.
1: Dad?
11: I'm all ears.
1: Good. I have entitled tonight's discussion, My Time is My Castle and Chores Are Its Dungeon. Dad.
11: Oh, I'm sorry, Heather.
0: Oh, we're sorry, hon. Please continue.
1: Thank you. I consider myself a responsible person. And when my parents tell me to do something, I will do it with no questions asked. I believe that, for the most part, I have demonstrated this unconditional obedience throughout my lifetime.
11: I'm sorry.
0: Go on.
1: But, as a responsible person, I feel I must also be responsible with the use of my time, and the time I end up giving to others.
6: It's a hard thing to really verbalize, you know? Because the way I feel about chores is something that's very emotional for me. I think maybe I had a bad experience with chores as a child, and it's something I have to block out mentally now. So horrible. Because lately, I've been having these nightmares. This huge vacuum cleaner is sucking up dirt off the floor. Then it starts to go out of control, beginning to suck with the furniture and small appliances. And finally, it starts sucking the life out of me!
3: This pie chart gives you an indication of how much my life is spent doing what. These are just approximations, but as you can see, 5% is time in school, 2% is homework, 8% is doing various things such as eating and sleeping, and approximately 85% of my time is spent doing chores. Pretty amazing, isn't it?
5: The next section of my presentation is called Famous Dishwashing Accidents in History. Just as a warning, this section is not for the squeamish. What you are about to hear may shock and disgust you.
1: Look at all the other things I could be doing besides chores. I could be writing poetry, studying astronomy, visiting the elderly in nursing homes, planting a garden, buying small gifts for the orphans.
6: So, anyway, since I really can't express myself well in words, I feel I can best sum up my feelings in a song. So, I've written this little ballad. It's called Bored of Chores. Chores are the hands that squeeze my neck. The twisted metal from an emotional car wreck. The not worth a bushel or even a peck. Like having 48 cards and an unfinished deck. I'm so glad my name's not Melchizedek.
3: I would now like you to turn your attention to the movie screen, where I've prepared a short slide presentation. Here I am taking out the garbage. Notice how sad I am. It's almost as if you can detect a tear in my eye. Here I am weeding the garden. I don't need to tell you how difficult those stains will be to get out.
5: Allow me to quote from scripture. All work and no play makes Jack a dull boy. Now I realize that I'm not Jack, and that wasn't scripture, but I think that pretty much says it all.
1: So, in conclusion, I believe my productivity as a person would be greatly enhanced by the elimination of my current schedule of chores and replacing it with a less demanding one. Thank you.
0: That was very impressive.
11: I am floored.
1: You liked it?
0: Extremely well put together.
11: Very thought-provoking.
0: Oh, definitely.
1: So, what do you say?
11: Well, I think I'm going to need some time to talk it over with your mom.
1: Fine. Take all the time you need.
11: Honey, what do you think?
0: No.
11: My thoughts exactly. I'm sorry, Heather. We think the amount of chores we give you is more than fair.
0: But if anything, the number should probably be increased.
1: Increased?
0: But since you worked so hard on your presentation, we won't do that. Yet.
11: Yeah. We'll take it easy on you.
1: Thanks.
6: My dad started singing his own song to the tune of Old MacDonald Had a Farm. He called it Dwayne McOswald Had a Mess. They were pointing out stuff in my room, you know? Like a t-shirt here, a soda can there, here a book, there a sock, E-I-E-I-O. And then my mom started singing the second verse. It was like being trapped in a bad musical.
3: My parents were just as bad. I don't think my presentation meant anything to them.
5: My folks just made me do a report on dishwasher safety using scripture as a reference book. I'm not having much luck.
1: So we all struck out. I really thought they'd be more understanding. I mean, can't they see how much work we do? My list was at least a page long, single-spaced.
3: I wish we could go off to camp or something so they would have to do our chores for us. Then maybe they'd understand.
5: Well, maybe we just should not do them.
3: What do you mean?
5: One day we should refuse to do any of our chores.
3: But we'll get in trouble.
1: Wait a minute. I think you've got something there, Ivan. What would happen if nobody here did their chores?
3: I told you, we'd all get in trouble.
1: Think about it, Julie. Piles of unwashed dishes, messy rooms. They'd see it firsthand. The impact would be huge if a lot of us did it. Kind of like a strike.
6: A strike? Hey, I know a bunch of guys who join a chore strike.
1: A chore strike, that's it.
5: Cool, we could picket in front of our house with signs.
1: Yeah, we'll tell everybody at school about it.
3: A 24-hour chore strike.
1: We'll make up flyers, put them all over town. Every kid in Odyssey will join in. It'll be a huge event.
6: Hey, my cousin prints t-shirts. He gives me free ones sometimes when they come out crooked.
1: Perfect.
3: How about buttons?
1: Buttons are good.
3: We need refreshments, like lemonade or snow cones or something.
1: Yes.
5: You should be the keynote speaker, Heather.
1: Speaker?
5: We'd set up a microphone in a stand, and you could give this awesome speech, you know, like they do in those big rallies in Washington, D.C.
1: I never thought of speaking.
3: You'd be great.
6: She's right. You should speak.
1: Okay, I'm kind of liking this idea now.
6: How about a warm-up act?
1: What do you mean?
6: Me and the band can play, like, a benefit concert.
3: You don't have a band.
6: I do, too.
3: Yeah, you, Ivan, and a couple of really bad songs.
6: I told you I came up with a chore song. And it's really hip, thank you. It could be the theme song of the night.
1: Sounds good to me.
6: Cool.
5: Our first gig.
1: This is great stuff. Let's schedule it for, like, next week.
6: I'm free.
3: Good for me.
1: Okay, we have to organize some things first. Why don't we start working on a few of these ideas by ourselves and then meet back here tomorrow, okay?
6: Got it. Will do.
1: This is gonna be great, guys.
0: Dinner's gonna be a little late.
11: Oh, that's fine. I need to finish this report before work tomorrow.
0: You're doing a report on pink paper?
11: No, what are you talking about?
0: The paper in the printer. What is this?
11: Oh, Heather was working on something when I came in.
0: Chore strike?
11: Huh?
0: Dan, did you see this?
11: What is it?
0: It's a flyer for a 24-hour chore strike this Wednesday. It says, make sure your parents know just how much you do around the house.
11: You're kidding.
0: There's going to be t-shirts, a concert. Sounds like a pretty big deal.
11: Apparently.
0: You think we should head it off before it even gets started?
11: No. I think I've got a better idea.
1: I talked to a whole bunch of people, and a lot of them are interested in our chore strike.
3: Everybody I talked to liked the idea, too.
1: Anyway, I wrote down all of our ideas last night and printed out the flyers on our computer. Does anybody have any ideas about making picket signs and what we should put on them? Julie, why don't you make the signs?
3: Oh, I can't do that.
1: Why not?
3: My history project's due in a couple of days, and I still haven't started on it. I'm not gonna have time.
1: Well, can either of you guys do the signs? Ivan? Dwayne?
5: My creativity is limited to the field of music.
6: Yeah, what he said.
1: Okay, I can do the signs, I guess. Now, Dwayne, you mentioned t-shirts. Did you find out anything?
6: Yeah, my cousin said he gave us all his reject t-shirts for free.
1: Free? That's great.
6: Well, maybe not. They were rejected by the garbage disposal company. My cousin made the dump truck on the back the wrong color.
1: Oh, what about the front?
6: We can put whatever we want in the front, but he wanted to charge us 15 cents a letter, so I told him to forget it.
1: Well, maybe you can talk him down to 10 cents.
6: I think you're gonna have to do that. I made him kinda mad when I told him no deal. He wouldn't give me a discount now if I got on my knees and begged.
1: Okay, all right. I'll tell you what. You give me your cousin's number, and I'll do it.
6: That sounds good.
1: All right, the concert. Ivan, can you get the microphones and something we can use for a stage?
5: No.
1: Why not?
5: Well, I'd have to check around town and stuff. That'd take a lot of work, you know. I mean, isn't the whole point of this thing so that we have to do less work?
1: So you're just not going to do it?
5: No, I don't think so.
1: I see. Okay, how about the calls? I've got a list of people who I think might be interested in coming, who can make some calls over the next week.
3: You know, Heather, I'm not going to have any time.
6: I'm not a phone person.
5: I don't really want to.
1: Fine. I'll also make the calls. Refreshments?
6: You know what? I need to get going.
5: Yeah, me too.
3: I have some stuff I need to do. You don't mind, do you, Heather?
1: Oh, sure, no problem. Meeting adjourned.
3: Well, see you, Heather.
1: Bye.
6: It's gonna be great.
1: Sure it is. Thank you all for coming. I really feel like everything's falling together and landing right on top of me.
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13: Hi, honey.
1: Hi, Mom. Can I use the computer, Dad?
11: Sure.
1: Thanks. I need it for... This place is a mess. What are you doing?
13: Just watching a little TV.
1: Why are you in your pajamas? It's 5 o'clock in the afternoon.
11: Did you tell her?
13: I didn't tell her.
1: Tell me what?
11: Well, we've got good news for you. We heard about your chore strike, and we think it's a great idea. So we decided to join you.
1: Join me?
13: Sure.
1: You mean...
13: We're not doing any chores for 24 hours. We were so excited we started a little early. Hope you don't mind.
1: But this is supposed to be...
11: Supposed to be what?
1: Okay, I get it. I see what you're up to. Fine. Go ahead. Have fun with it. I've got too much work to do.
11: Hey, Heather, think you could get us some more chips?
1: Sure. What in the world? Mom, have you seen all this laundry?
13: No.
11: Oh, yeah. I passed it this afternoon when I was getting pretzels. Big pile of clothes.
13: Oh, my.
1: Mom, my blue blouse. Remember, I need to wear it tomorrow.
13: And?
1: There's stains all over it.
13: Oh, honey, I'm sorry. We're on a strike. Can't compromise ourselves, you know.
11: Right. We're trying to send a message.
1: Yeah, right. I don't have time for this. Isn't anybody going to get that?
13: Are you going to get that, Dan?
11: Well, I'm not going to get it.
13: Looks like nobody's going to get it, Heather.
11: Mm-hmm.
1: Fine. Hello? Hi, Julie. Kidding. My parents, too. Yeah, I know. Okay, you call Ivan, I'll call Dwayne. We'll meet at Wits End.
13: It's just too weird.
6: Yeah, my parents made all their own signs. Stuff like, we wishes for no more dishes, and laundry smandry, and chores are a bore. Stuff like that.
3: The house was a total mess. The sink was filled with dirty dishes. There was paper and junk all over the floor. This isn't the way I thought it would go.
1: I know. It's a little setback.
5: Little setback? My parents are gonna come out and picket with us. I don't think I can go through with this anymore. It's just too weird.
3: My mom is going to picket too. I asked her what she was striking against and she said, same as you, too many chores. Doesn't this kind of destroy the point of the whole thing?
1: My parents are doing it too. The statement still needs to be made. I think we should go ahead with it.
6: I agree.
1: But here's the thing. I'm never going to get all this stuff done by myself. The strike's in 24 hours and we still have to make the rest of the signs. We need to call about 50 people. We have to make sure the t-shirts are done. Oh, and there's the snow cones. So how about some help?
3: I have to start my project.
6: I did all I could.
5: It's just too weird.
1: Well, I'm sorry, but if you want to be a part of this, you're going to have to contribute.
6: Have to?
1: Yes, if you're not going to help out, don't even bother coming. Just stay home.
3: So, you're making us do this stuff?
1: If you want to be a part of the strike, yes.
3: Kind of reminds me of my parents.
5: Yeah, no kidding.
6: I can't do a concert in front of my mom.
3: You know, I don't think I want to come anymore.
5: Me neither. It's just too weird.
1: Fine. I'll do it all myself.
6: So you're...
1: Just go.
6: Well, I hope everything works out still.
3: Yeah, no hard feelings, okay?
1: Sure. I'll see you.
3: I'll call you.
5: We'll see you.
6: Bye.
2: Hi, Heather. Everything okay?
1: Yeah, as good as can be expected.
2: Well, how's the chore strike coming?
1: You heard about it?
2: Oh, you put flyers on practically every street corner. Is it coming together?
1: It may not have the turnout I hoped for.
2: Oh, why not? I thought most kids would jump at the chance to get out of chores. Or does this have something to do with your parents' counterstrike?
1: You know about that, too?
2: Word gets around.
1: They really messed things up for me.
2: But you have to admit, they made their point.
1: They sure did. Which point?
2: The reasons why chores are so important.
1: Is that their point? I thought it was to embarrass me.
2: Oh, not at all. You did that all by yourself.
1: Thanks a lot.
2: Oh, Heather, you know, doing chores is important not only for the things we said the other day, but to help prepare you for adulthood. Don't you see? Your parents don't make you do chores because they're lazy or trying to make your life difficult. They're trying to help you get ready for the future. They give you little responsibilities now, so you'll be able to grow into bigger responsibilities later. We'd all love to get out of chores, if we could, but we can't. The fact is, we have to do them for as long as we live. Nobody's exempt. Well, what do you think?
1: I think you're probably right. I just wish you would have told me all this before I worked so hard.
2: I tried to. Well, are you still going through with the first annual chore strike?
1: I figure I have to. I put all those posters up and people probably will come. Oh, I better get going. I have a ton of stuff to do. I'll see you later, Mr. Whitaker.
2: All right. Bye-bye, Heather.
1: That's my last snow cone. I'm all out.
14: Heather?
1: I'm all out. Don't ask for any more. Oh, sorry, Dad. Hi, Mom.
15: You have a nice turnout here. A lot of people showed up.
1: More than I figured. I didn't expect all these kids and their parents to come.
14: Looks like they turned the no chores day into a family day. Not a bad idea. Everybody got a day off together.
1: Everybody but me.
14: Though, I'm not sure the Odyssey Kazoo Choir was the best warm-up. The 1812 Overture was a little beyond their reach.
1: They were all I could get at the last minute, and I had to promise them all the snow cones they could eat.
15: They'll need them for their throats. But your speech was good.
14: Oh, excellent, in fact.
1: Mm-hmm.
14: But where'd you get all that stuff about it being nice to have a day off, but chores prepare us for adulthood, and how we often work harder to avoid the chores than if we just buckled down and did them?
1: I was inspired by several sources.
15: You look exhausted, honey.
14: Yeah, let's load everything up and go home. You look like you could use some rest.
1: I sure can.
14: Come on, then.
1: I just want to have a hot bath and go to bed.
15: But the dishes still need to be washed.
1: What?
14: And there's that big pile of laundry to do.
15: And the vacuuming.
14: And your room, don't forget to...
1: Anything. Just so I don't have to make any more posters, picket signs, or snow cones. You know, a day without chores is hard work.
16: In Ephesians 6, 1-3, Paul talks about one of the Ten Commandments. He says, "Children, obey your parents in the Lord, for this is right. Honor your father and mother. This is the first commandment with a promise added, that it may be well with you and that you may live long on the earth." It's easy to get tired or frustrated by the chores your parents give you to do. But the fact is, your parents have been entrusted by God to teach you how to be responsible, something that will help you throughout your entire life. So the next time you're tempted to complain about chores, remember that it's just another way that God is training you for your future. You know, I'd love to hear what you think of chores now that you've heard this lesson. Why don't you take some time out today to write me? Just send your card or letter to Adventures in Odyssey, Colorado Springs, Colorado 80995. In Canada, write to Box 9800, Vancouver, BC, V6B4G3. And don't forget to ask how you can get a copy of today's episode. It's called Chores No More. 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Chores No More was written by Marshall Younger and directed by Phil Lawler. Our production engineer was John Tony. And I'm Chris, hoping you'll join us again next time for more Adventures in Odyssey.

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1: Jonathan Edwards once said, "True legacy consists not of what we leave behind, but of what we instill in others." Hi, I'm Rob West. We often think about leaving behind money and assets, but Scripture calls us to think bigger. What we pass on isn't just wealth, but wisdom, character, and a legacy of faithfulness. Today, we'll talk about how to prepare the next steward and why it's crucial to intentionally pass on wisdom before wealth. And then we'll take your calls at 800-525-7000. This is Faith and Finance, biblical wisdom for your financial decisions. There's a natural desire in all of us to provide for the people we love. Whether it's children, grandchildren, or others God has entrusted to our care, we want to leave them in a better position than we were. And that's not a bad desire. In fact, Proverbs 13:22 says, "A good man leaves an inheritance to his children's children." But here's the tension. The Bible never defines inheritance as merely financial. In fact, when wealth is passed on without wisdom, it can become more of a burden than a blessing. That's why Proverbs 20:21 says, "An inheritance gained hastily in the beginning will not be blessed in the end." The goal isn't just to transfer assets. It's to transfer stewardship, because ultimately your heirs aren't just recipients. They're future managers of what belongs to God. That changes everything. You see, throughout Scripture, inheritance is deeply tied to identity and responsibility. In the Old Testament, land wasn't just property. It was tied to covenant, calling, and faithfulness. Families didn't just receive something. They were entrusted with something. And the same is true today. If we pass on wealth without preparing the heart, we risk setting someone up for confusion or even harm. But if we invest in their spiritual formation, their understanding of stewardship, and their trust in God as the true provider, then what we leave behind becomes a tool for kingdom impact. So how do we prepare the next steward? Well, first, we model it. More is caught than taught. The way you handle money right now, how you spend, save, give, and trust God, is shaping the next generation, whether you realize it or not. Your financial life is telling a story. Is it a story of fear or faith? Of accumulation or generosity? Of control or surrender? Because long before your children or grandchildren receive anything from you, they're learning from you. Second, we must communicate intentionally. One of the biggest mistakes families make is avoiding conversations about money, values, and legacy. But silence creates confusion. Deuteronomy 6:6-7 reminds us to talk about God's ways when you sit in your house and when you walk by the way. That includes how we think about money. Talk about why you give. Talk about how you make decisions. Talk about what you hope they'll carry forward, not just financially, but spiritually. Help them see that money is not the goal. It's a tool. Third, we train, not just transfer. Psalm 78 reminds us to tell the coming generation the glorious deeds of the Lord, so that they should set their hope in God. Faithfulness is learned over time. That means giving the next generation opportunities to see, practice, and participate in stewardship now, not just someday. It might look like helping a child budget their allowance, inviting a teenager into family giving decisions, or walking alongside an adult as they navigate financial choices. We're not just preparing them to receive, we're preparing them to steward. And finally, we trust God with the outcome. This is where it gets deeply personal, because even with the best preparation, you can't control what someone else will do. At some point, we release what we've taught, modeled, and invested, and we entrust it to God. That's true not only of money, but of the people we love. Psalm 24:1 reminds us, "The earth is the Lord's and the fullness thereof." That includes your resources and your legacy. You are not the owner. You're the steward, and the same will be true for the next generation. So instead of asking, how much should I leave behind? Maybe a better question is, how well am I preparing the one who will receive it? Because the greatest inheritance you can leave isn't what's in your accounts. It's a heart that treasures God above all. It's a life that says, God owns it all. I am his steward, and everything I have is meant to serve his purposes. That's the kind of legacy that impacts your children and your children's children. And that's exactly what we explore in our newest Faith 5 Field Guide, How Do I Prepare the Next Steward, launching in just 2 weeks. 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
4: 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We're going to start in Texas today. Brent, go ahead, sir.
5: Yes, sir. I have several retirement accounts, and I am a registered nurse. Is this susceptible to having my accounts confiscated because of lawsuits? How can I protect those?
4: Do you have anything going on actively, or is this just trying to anticipate any problems?
5: No, not actively. Just I am 61, fixing to be 62, and I just want to make sure that I have something to leave my wife and my family.
4: No, I totally get that. As you think about this, in terms of protection, in being sued, which would be likely what you're talking about here, you want to separate your professional liability protection from protecting the assets you've already accumulated. The good news is that retirement accounts, for the most part, and we'll talk about how they vary, are covered by ERISA, especially the 401k and the 403b, and those have the strongest federal protections against ordinary creditors. In terms of the exceptions, let me just kind of run through this here real quick. A private employer 401k or a 403b are they going to be the strongest with that ERISA protection from lawsuits. The 403B, which would be common for a private hospital or a nonprofit, very strong ERISA coverage. Private pension, the same thing. The government 401k or 403B, different rules. Government plans aren't covered by ERISA. You've got the applicable federal and state law. Traditional IRAs, some protection, but different. So strong federal protection in a bankruptcy, but outside of bankruptcy, the state law becomes most important. So I guess the only thing I would say is you might want to investigate before moving a 403B, let's say, to an IRA, because you don't want to assume that the rollover preserves every protection in every situation. Now, once you are beyond your working years, and that's no longer a concern, or at least less of a concern related to a lawsuit, then you might want to roll that 401k or 403b into the IRA just for simplicity and having everything managed in one place. So that's something to consider. Now, what do you do beyond the protections afforded to you related to those retirement plans? Well, I would just say make sure you have adequate professional liability and malpractice coverage. Even if your employer provides coverage, you might want to understand exactly what it covers and where an individual nursing professional liability policy makes sense. I would always carry a personal umbrella policy. We have one. That's going to address another category of risk, maybe an auto accident, someone injured in your home. you know, you're going to want to make sure that you've got something that goes beyond the standard limits of a homeowner's or an auto liability policy. That's where the umbrella policy comes in. And then, you know, I would just say for significant wealth, you could look to an estate planning attorney for asset protection. But apart from that, those are probably the main steps you'd want to take. Is that helpful though, Brent?
5: Yes.

0: to date, your estate, everything in it, your property, personal property and assets and cash, plus the beneficiaries that are named on the accounts, will ensure that everything ultimately gets to the heir of choice or the ministry or charity that you designate. The beneficiary, the accounts with beneficiaries will pass outside of probate. They are correct that it will require the probate court to get involved, but it should typically be minimal in terms of time and expense if it's a fairly simple situation. You know, it happens every day, but it, you know, it will extend it a little longer than if you have a trust. And just in terms of, you know, could it take a month or a couple of months? Sure. If it's complicated, it could take even more than that. And there are some probate costs, but is it necessary? No. A valid will and up-to-date beneficiaries and other, you know, legal documents like living wills and healthcare directives is sufficient. The benefit of the trust, even though it's going to cost a little bit more than the will, is that, you know, it's going to pass all of it. Well, anything in the name of the trust, which could be your home and other assets, will pass outside of probate, will not be a part of the public record, therefore it's anonymous, will not be subject to probate court costs, and could be managed by a trustee in the event you're incapacitated prior to death, whereas a trust only goes into effect at death. So there are certain benefits, but you're talking a couple of thousand dollars probably to put a trust in place, whereas a basic will is probably more like $500.
1: Right. Now, my last will was made prior to my husband passing away. Everything was to come to me, and I did. That happened. But do I need to get my will updated now that my husband's gone? I believe the secondary was our children after, yeah. You know, if I passed, my husband would get it. Do I need a new will?
0: I would get it updated. You wouldn't need to have a new will, but you would want to have it updated. And so I would go back to that. Yeah, anytime you go through a major life transition or you want to make changes to how you have, you know, your estate distributed, absolutely. It's a good time just for that to be updated. Just to, that's going to streamline things, make it simpler. You know, in terms of the fees, I mean, an uncontested probate or administration through appointment with no minors involved, I mean, you're talking probably less than $5,000 in probate costs, you know, generally somewhere between $2,500 and $4,500. But, you know, again, it's totally up to you as to what your objectives are, but both will suffice. At the end of the day, though, I absolutely would get that will updated following his death.
1: And with the deed to my house, both my husband and I's name are on there. Do I need to get that changed, and does that take a lawyer?
0: Yeah. It's a good question. I would, you know, generally it's advisable to update the deed of the property. You know, the laws say that, you know, you are now the owner as a result of it. But, you know, I don't think it's a bad idea. You would want to get an attorney to help you, you know, get that new deed recorded with the local county recorder's office. And I think that's a good idea, just to have everything current and up to date and exactly the way that it should be in light of, you know, who is currently living.
1: I appreciate your time, and thank you so much for your ministry.
0: Thank you, Pam. Hey, let me send you a gift just for being on the show today. There's a wonderful book called Wise Women Managing Money that was written by Miriam Neff after the passing of her husband, Bob Neff. Just about, you know, as you're stepping into this role where you're managing everything, not that you didn't manage some of it while your husband was living, but obviously you've now got all of it. And I think this will just be an encouragement to you. It was written specifically for widows as they step into this role of financial manager and steward of God's resources. So stay on the line, Pam. We'll put Wise Women Managing Money in the mail to you, okay?
1: God bless you all. I appreciate your program.
0: All right. Bye-bye. God bless you. 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We've got the lines filling up. Some great questions coming up. 800-525-7000. I'm Rob West, and this is Biblical Wisdom for your financial decisions. Stick around.
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3: Hey, how you doing today?
2: Great.
3: I really enjoy your show. You know, you guys got so much good information.
2: Thank you.
3: My thing is, I'm about 10 years out from retirement, but I wanted to kind of start getting rid of this debt that we have, you know, and consolidate it and start doing improvements on my house. And but I want to, my house is paid off. I want to take some equity out. I just want to know what the best option would be to do that, whether it be a HELOC or an equity plan, or, you know, just a conventional, you know, mortgage loan. I'm not too sure what the benefits of each.
2: Yeah, it's a great question, and I think, you know, the goal is, you don't want to enter retirement, you know, with a big debt. You want to keep your fixed expenses manageable. And so let's try to borrow as little as we can. And the HELOC is a great way to do that, home equity line of credit, because, you know, the improvements probably are going to have costs that come in stages. And that's really one of the best features of the HELOC, is you get the line, but you don't have to take it until you need it. And there's a variable rate, which is good because rates are elevated right now, and we expect over the next few years for rates to slowly come down, and you'll get those lower rates with that variable versus the fixed rate. But the key idea is, I think you borrow as little as possible. You don't borrow it till you need it, and then you focus on paying it back so you can get back to a place where you're debt-free, versus the home equity loan, which is a known one-time amount that you get at closing and a fixed rate. And then a new mortgage would be, you know, they're going to typically have minimums. So, you know, that would be where you have a very large borrowing need requiring a long repayment period. But, you know, hopefully that's not the case here, which is where I think the HELOC is best suited. And then obviously smaller improvements wherever you can support it out of current cash flow, that would be even better. But you don't want to drain your liquidity. You want to keep plenty of reserves. And so, again, that's where I think the HELOC would be the winner here.
3: Okay, yeah, that really helps out right there, you know, because my plan is to take it out. You know, they give 30-year, 15 years, but, you know, my plan is to double up on my payments for maybe 5 years.
2: So, and yes,
3: out as quick as I can. You know?
2: I think that's great. Yeah, and that would really, I think, support the HELOC, and I love that idea that while you're working, you got good cash flow. Let's try to really knock this thing out so that you're entering retirement debt free or close to it, and you know, we're keeping those fixed expenses manageable. John, great question. We appreciate your call. If I can help further, let us know. Let's go to Arkansas. Hi, Rob. Go ahead.
4: Okay, so I got a question to ask you, then I want to do a follow up statement. Okay.
2: Okay.
4: Okay. The question is, you were talking about not using the same password, but I wanted to know that on all my accounts and everything, I use my fingerprint. How secure do you think that is?
2: Definitely secure. It's a good security practice. It's much better than leaving your phone unlocked or relying on a simple PIN. It's not enough by itself, but I like it. It's strong. That paired with a strong password of at least 6 characters, I think, is a great starting point. Obviously, you've got to go beyond that. But did you have a follow-up question on that or another thought?
4: Well, two things. I wanted to touch up on that real quick, that some of my accounts do a two-step verification, but I also have one account that automatically forces me to password every 6 months. I think that's a good step. It's sometimes it's hard for us older people to remember passwords and everything.
5: Yeah.
4: But so the other one thing I wanted to touch on, Rob, was that I've been getting some scam alerts. They claim to be from TransUnion and the other two credit bureaus, but they're saying that a change has been identified on your TransUnion credit report. Click on this website to do that. I do not suggest anybody does that, because that tells me that they're attempting to get your social security number, any other valuable information that's going to break the security for you to be scammed on and somebody get your money.
2: Oh, it's such a great point, Rob. It can't be said enough. I'm glad you called that out, because the best practice here is just don't ever give any information to anyone, phone, text, web, where you didn't initiate the contact using known and verifiable contact data. So unless you're getting the phone number from the trusted website and calling customer service yourself, or you navigating in your browser, not clicking a link, but, to your institution's primary domain and then engaging with them further, or reaching out to the Social Security. Inbound requests for personal information is just an automatic no, no matter how good it looks. Don't trust the caller ID by itself. Don't trust an email that looks legit, or somebody that sounds like they are legitimate, because even the AI now is making these calls, whereas the broken English and the problems with the emails, you could spot these things. They look identical to the real thing now. And so we just need to, not respond at all to those inbound requests. So that's a great thought, Rob, and I appreciate you calling that out today. Thanks for being on the show, sir. Well, folks, as we round out the broadcast today, first of all, thank you for your time, for tuning in and listening to the broadcast each day. I'm grateful for your questions and your testimonies, because, my experience in doing this for a long time is that our financial journey is one of the key ways that God shapes our spiritual journey. Now, you might say, how is that, Rob? Well, the way we handle God's money is one of the most tangible expressions of what we value and where we've placed our trust. And it's that daily demonstration of how we're going to allocate God's resources. And ultimately, these are heart issues. Jesus said, where your treasure is, there your heart will be also. So we know that our heart follows our money. And so we want to be thinking about the story we're telling with regard to what's most important to us. And if our spending doesn't align with that, well, take a step back and say, maybe I need to take another look at my budget. Maybe I want to be doing more, giving more, saving more, blessing the people on my path, using money as a tool to accomplish God's purposes, not spending so much on interest on the debt I've accumulated. Well, each day we want to help you make steps in that direction. By the way, lots of great resources at our website, faithfi.com. 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We'll see you then. Bye-bye.
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2: 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A time to keep, and a time to throw away. 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A time to love, and a time to hate. 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

0: with the king. Be new with the king here. So Shimei, was he really sorry? Who knows? I believe he's like many. He's sorry he got caught. He's sorry that David is now in power. As I said before, there's going to be many people when Jesus returns wanting forgiveness and wanting do-overs. But there will be none. Now is the time to repent. Now is the time to turn to the Lord while there's a throne of grace.
1: Jesus is coming back soon. And as the Bible teaches us, we must be ready at all times. This ready is a way of living. It's a righteousness and relationship that we choose to walk in. Today, Pastor Bobby teaches us the importance of turning in repentance while Jesus is still sitting on his throne of grace. Now, here's Pastor Bobby in 2 Samuel chapter 19 with today's edition of The Faithful Word.
0: I don't know about you, but I need mercy. I mess up all the time. In fact, I wrote down in my notes, this Saturday is Valentine's Day, guys. Do not forget it. Do not fall for one of those things. Well, listen, these cards are expensive. I'm not going to get you one. You don't have to get me one. Get her a card. Get her something. Do something. But blessed are the merciful. I think this is so important for you and I to become people of mercy. Because not only David was forgiven much. He should have been executed for what he did. He killed another man. He committed adultery with another man's wife. But God gave him mercy. And now David is acting with the same mercy. In Proverbs 11:17, it says, "The merciful man doeth good to his own soul, but he that is cruel troubleth his own flesh." You want to be merciful. Micah 6:8. God says, "He has shown thee, O man, what is good, and what does the Lord require of thee, but to do justly and to love mercy and to walk humbly with thy God." Again, be merciful, be forgiven. This was David, and more so our Savior, Jesus Christ. You know, obviously word had gotten back to David about Joab taking the life of his son. If you remember, David was very stern when he said, "Don't let anyone touch my son." He actually said these words to all his captains. You could look at it yourself in chapter 18, verse 5. David said there, "Deal gently for my sake to my son." But Joab paid it no mind. And this is not the first time Joab disobeyed David. If you remember our study early in chapter 3, when Abner, the general of Saul, he came in peace. He was there in the sanctuary. David says, "Let him go. There's going to be no more dying. There's going to be no more death. We've had enough war." But what did Joab do? He stabbed him right in the heart. Again, he murdered him. So David is showing great grace here, so much, again, like our Savior does. Look at verse 14. It says, "So he swayed the hearts of all the men of Judah, just as the heart of one man." You want to underline that. He unified them. That's what he was doing. One heart, one mind, so that they sent this word to the king, "Return you and all your servant." You know, one of the things I'm realizing more and more, God wants us unified, saints. It's so important. You read the book of Acts over and over again. You read they were in one mind. They were in one accord. It's like a phrase that you see throughout the book of Acts, because the people were all focusing on the Lord. They're focusing on the same thing. They weren't disheartened. They weren't talking about each other. They weren't going against each other. And I really believe God loves when he sees the body of Christ unified like this. Verse 15, "Then the king returned and came to the Jordan, and Judah came to Gilgal to go and meet the king, to escort the king across the Jordan." So they're meeting now. They're coming to the city of Gilgal. If you know anything about the Bible, especially the significance of this city, this was the first city or place that Israel as a nation dwelt in. If you remember when Joshua crossed over the Jordan River, he came into Canaan. Canaan, if you look in the back of your map, it's about 20 miles, maybe less, from Jerusalem. And they crossed over there and they met there in the city of Gilgal. That was their meeting place. Before they did any battles, they dwelt in Gilgal. Well, why? Well, here's how it got its name. In Joshua 5:9, look there. It says, then the Lord said to Joshua, this day I have rolled away the reproach, the rebuke, the scolding of Egypt from you. Therefore, the name of the place is called Gilgal to this day. So it was a place of rolling over. That's what God is saying. I've taken away all your sins, all your offenses. See, God was doing a new thing there in that place, Gilgal. It was interesting when we did that study in Joshua, here they are, they come to this new land, they're facing armies. They're actually coming to Jericho. It's a fortress. And the Lord tells Joshua, I want you to take all the men and I want you to circumcise them. It even hurts thinking of it. It's not a good thing to do to an army, because when you cut that flesh, that foreskin, it's like you're inactive for at least a week. And so he was letting those guys be vulnerable. But it's important. It was an important thing because God wanted his people to cut away the flesh. And that's what God wants to do with us. He's cutting away the flesh. This is why he says, if any man follow me, let him first deny himself, take up his cross and follow me. I'm just saying this because they're coming to Gilgal. God's doing a new thing. I think even here, many of the soldiers, many of the people, their heart is, Lord, I want you to do a new thing to us, Lord. I want to rededicate my life to you. It's interesting, in the area of Gilgal was where the 12 tribes, they took a man from each tribe, and he took a stone, a huge stone, and there he went, and they piled one stone after another. So there were these 12 stones. And it was to remind God's people, thus far you have led us. They're called Ebenezer stones or memorial stones. In fact, I wrote it in my notes because I was looking back at Joshua. It's Joshua 3:10. Someone needs to hear this. It says, and Joshua said, by this you shall know that the living God is among you, that he will without fail drive out from you the Canaanites, the Hittites, the Hivites, the Perizzites, the Gerashites, the Amorites, the Fleshites, every kind of ite God is saying, I'm going to get rid of. You know why I like that verse? Because that's my heart. That's always been my heart. God, can you get these things out from me? Will you remove these things in my life? Some of us here, we have addiction. Some of us here, we have this sin that so easily ensnares us. And God is saying to us without fail, you come to me and I'm going to do great and mighty things in your life. So Israel is remembering. Now in verse 16, this is interesting because we're going to see people coming to the king when the king returns. We're actually going to look at, there's actually six. We'll see how far we get. There's going to be a guy named Shimei. Remember Shimei? Shimei was that guy we saw in chapter 16 when David was at the lowest point of his life. Shimei is the guy saying, you bloodthirsty man, he's throwing stones at David. And now we read, and Shimei, the son of Gera, a Benjaminite, who was from Baram, hurried and came down with the men of Judah to meet King David. What do you think he wants to say to David? You know what he wants to say to David. I'm sorry, I didn't mean it. You know, I was thinking about when the king returns back to this earth, I think there's going to be a lot of people. Lord, can I have a do-over? There's going to be no do-overs. So here's this Shimei. Now, I thought verse 17 was interesting. It says there were 1,000 men of Benjamin with him. So he's a man of influence. He's got 17, or I mean, he's got 1,000 men with him. He's a Benjaminite. Mark that. Because if you remember our study when he was throwing those rocks, I told you he had such bitterness towards David. Because for 20 years, he's holding that bitterness. He feels, David, you took the throne from Saul. Saul was our guy. He was a Benjaminite, and he couldn't just let it go. But we see him returning. Also, notice Ziba. Ziba, another guy, verse 17. And Ziba, the servant of the house of Saul, and his 15 sons, and his 20 servants with him, and they went over the Jordan before the king. Now, Ziba, do you remember Ziba? Ziba was the guy we were introduced to in chapter 9. He was the servant of Saul. He has these 15 sons, and he's the one that brings Mephibosheth to David. Who was Mephibosheth? We're going to talk more about Mephibosheth, but he was a guy who was actually the son of Jonathan, Saul's grandson. Now, he's thinking, he's hiding out in Lodebar. He's thinking, David wants to kill me. But what was so powerful about chapter 9 is that David was seeking to do him well. And David had taken him in to his throne. And he says, you're now going to eat at my table. This cripple of Saul. He says, you're going to eat at my table. Now, Ziba, when David was at his worst, there in chapter 16, he comes to him. He brings him food. He brings him donkeys. And he says, where's Mephibosheth? And he says, King, you shouldn't have trusted him. He's glad that you're going through this fight. He's hoping that he can get the reign. That wasn't true. It was all a lie. In fact, I wrote down here in my notes, both these guys are opportunists. They're just to David. They're just following David because they just want to gain something from David here. So what we see here, especially in chapter 19, is this jockeying for position. People trying to get into the king. They want to get David's influence. In fact, of the four we're going to look at, I said we're going to look at probably six because you say Shimei, Ziba, Mephibosheth. We're going to be introduced to this great guy, Barzillai. You could actually add Joab and Abishai. That would make it six that come before David. And what I want you to see here is the right attitude, the right characteristics you should have when you come back to the king. But look at verse 18. It says, then a ferry boat went across to carry over the king's household and to do what he thought good. Now Shimei, the son of Gerar, fell down before the king when he had crossed the Jordan. Then he said to the king, do not let my Lord impute iniquity to me, or remember what wrong your servant did on the day that my Lord the king left Jerusalem, that the king should take it to heart. David, don't take it personal. I didn't mean it. You know people like that? They've done you wrong. Verse 20, for I, your servant, know that I have sinned. Therefore, here I am, the first to come today to all the house of Joseph to go down to meet my Lord the king. You know, it's good that he admits his faults here. I give him that. You know, I love that he says, I've sinned. It's so important that when we go before our king, Jesus, that we don't try to say, well, Lord, I really didn't sin. You know, it's, you know, we got names for our sin. You know, it's just my struggle. It's just, no, it's sin. Admit it. Understand, you know, believe, if God says it's sin, it's sin. And so I got to give him this. Now, I shared to you before, what he did was a capital offense. If you look at Exodus chapter 22, in fact, verse 21, look at Abishai. But Abishai, the son of Zerah, this is David's other captain, this is also his nephew, answered and said, shall not Shimei be put to death for this because he cursed the Lord's anointed? I mean, when you read this, you don't even have to look to see who's saying this. This is like the third time Abishai, he just wants to cut somebody's head off. You know, I'm looking at this guy. Be careful, you're not one of those people. That you're so quick to take the sword of the word and cut somebody's head off. Hey, David, you want me to cut their head? He did this with Saul too. When Saul happened to go into the same cave, he was so quick. Hey, David, let me cut off his head. But I love what David says. Look what David says, verse 22. And David says, what I have to do with you, you sons of Zerora, that you should be adversaries to me today? Shall any man be put to death today in Israel? For do I not know that today I am the king over Israel? Mark that in your Bible. See, David was sure of himself. When you're sure of yourself, you never have to doubt yourself. Or doubt what other people say. David's saying, listen, I know who I am. I know I'm the king. I don't need you. He says, therefore, the king said to Shimei, you shall not die. And the king swore to him. You know, I found this in my notes this week. Do you know the word amnesty? It's a Greek word where we get the word amnesia. And I like amnesia. I like when they knock me out. I think it's so important that we get amnesia from some of the things, you know, where, you know, and I get it. Some of us had some terrible upbringings and we have things that come up. My thing to you is let it go. Let it go. If any man, any woman be in Christ, they're a new creation. Old things pass away. Behold, all things are new. Walk with the King. Be new with the King here. So Shimei, was he really sorry? Who knows? I believe he's like many. He's sorry he got caught. He's sorry that David is now in power. As I said before, there's going to be many people when Jesus returns wanting forgiveness and wanting do-overs. But there will be none. Now is the time to repent. Now is the time to turn to the Lord while there's a throne of grace. You know, what I saw this week with Shimei, with Ziba, with Joab, with Abishai, they didn't know their king. They never had a relationship with David. You know, for Abishai and Joab, they were just patriots. They were just loyal to Israel. They were loyal to the king, but they didn't know the king. And there are many people like that. There's Baptists, there's Catholics, there's Lutherans. They're loyal to their denomination, but they don't know the king. See, we're going to see tonight, you want to know the king. See, you want to know this king who is so forgiving, so good. In fact, in Mephibosheth and Barzillai is where we learn the relationship we should have with our king, the love we should have for our king. I should also tell you, Ziba and Shimei, I believe they're only seeking David for what they can get. And there's a lot of people like that. They come to the Lord for what they can get from the Lord. And if that's where you're at, man, there's so much more to know of his love for you, to know of his plan for you. But verse 24, I got to hurry. Now Mephibosheth, the son of Saul, came down to meet the king. And he had not cared for his feet, nor trimmed his mustache, nor washed his clothes from the day the king departed until the day he returned in peace. I mean, he's Mephibosheth. He's just, this guy's out there. But I want you to know, he's showing great loyalty to David. You know, I was thinking about this. Here he is, he's fasting, he's praying. You know, there's people that could see that. They, you know, if they were loyal to Absalom, they would have him killed. But notice, he's praying, he's seeking the Lord. You know, he's the real deal. Verse 25. So it was when he had come to Jerusalem to meet the king that the king said to him, why did you not go with me, Mephibosheth? Basically, where were you? Where were you when Ziba came in chapter 16? And he answered, my lord, O king, my servant deceived me. For your servant said, I will saddle a donkey for myself that I may ride on to go to the king. Because your servant is lame. I mean, David knew the guy was lame. He needed someone to help him. He wasn't lying here. And he had slandered your servant to my lord the king. But my lord the king is like an angel of God. Therefore, do what is good in your eyes. Now he's basically, David, I'm just glad you're safe. You're okay. Verse 28. For all my father's house were but dead men before my lord the king. Yet you set your servant among those to eat at your own table. Therefore, what right have I still to cry out any more to the king? You see the heart this guy has? David, I don't want your stuff. I don't want your real estate, David. David, I love the relationship. You picked me up when I was dead. I was living in Lodebar. Lodebar, it means in the Hebrew, no pasture. I had nothing, David. I was crippled from a fall. I mean, I came from the house of Saul. I deserve death. Instead, you took me in as your son. I mean, that's our story, right? That's our story as believers. All of us fell. We all had a fall. We all come from Adam. Adam, the Bible says through Adam, we've all sinned. We were all crippled. We can't live the life God wants us to live because we're crippled. We can't walk. But the King came and he took us and he takes us in and he brings us to the table. I mean, this is incredible stuff. For all my father's house were but dead. Look at verse 28 again. We're dead men before my Lord the King, yet you set your servant among those who eat at your own table. Therefore, what right have I still to cry any more to the King? So the King said to him, why do you speak any more of your matters? I have said, you and Ziba divide the land. Now, if you remember back in chapter 16, he told Ziba, when Ziba told him, no, he's not loyal to you, David. He said, then you keep the land. But now he's basically saying, no, you and Ziba divide the land. Then Mephibosheth, you got to highlight this. Then Mephibosheth said to the king, rather, let him take it all. Inasmuch as my lord the king has come back in peace to his own house. David, he can have it all. David, I just want you. You know, that's the place you want to come to. Lord, I don't want anything. I remember when I first got saved, you know, everybody's speaking in tongues and everybody's, you know, into the gifts of the Spirit. And I remember going, God, I want the gifts. I want the gifts. And a song came out. I'll never forget it. And it was a song that says, I seek the giver, not the gift. My heart's complete just in you. And I remember singing that song and I just said to myself, because God reminded me. I was a great sinner. He saved me. He's forgiven me. He's promised me heaven. I came to a place where, Lord, they can have all the stuff. I just want you. And that's the place you want to come to where you just, Lord, I just love you. I just want to walk with you. I just want to know you better and closer. Good. We got time for verse 31. And Barzillai the Gittite. So he's not even Jewish here. This guy's a Gentile. It says came down from Rogelim. I wrote down in my Bible, he's from Rogaine, the hair place. So he's probably got great, I see him. He's an older guy. He's got great white hair. And he went across the Jordan with the king to escort him across the Jordan. Now, it's interesting. His name, Barzillai, in the Hebrew, it means Iron Man or Man of Iron. I like this guy already. He's an Iron Man. Verse 32. Now, Barzillai was very aged man, 80 years young. And he had provided the king with supplies while he stayed in Mananaim, for he was a very rich man. Now, if you remember back in chapter 17, verse 27, he came along with two other wealthy guys, and they came to David when David needed somebody the most.
1: 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Today's message is part of a study titled Looking for a King in the book of 2 Samuel. In this book, we learn about the reign of King David, the good, the bad, and everything in between. The same man who established Jerusalem as the capital of Israel and brought the Ark of the Covenant into the city is also the one who would face a coup from his own son and be caught in sin with another man's wife. What we learn in David's story is that God is the one who has the final say over our lives, and the trajectory of David's life was impacted not just by his successes, but by his repentance when he slipped into sin. We all struggle with sin in this life, but the most important thing we can do is ask the Lord for forgiveness and turn away from the behavior that led us into sin in the first place. 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Pastor Bobby will be back soon to continue leading us through the Bible here on The Faithful.

John MacArthur with another edition of Portraits of Grace. What do you value most? Physical beauty, superior abilities, or spiritual character? What do you think God values most? When King Nebuchadnezzar attacked Jerusalem, he took some young hostages from among the royal families of Israel, those with superior intellect, wisdom, and social grace. Among those was Daniel. The king's plan was to train him in Babylonian custom and culture, and then make him his representative to the Jews. Now, being included in such a select group could have led Daniel to become prideful, but his priority was to serve his God faithfully. No offer of worldly stature or power could diminish his allegiance to his Lord. What about you? Like Babylon, our society is enamored with physical beauty and human intellect. I hope you want God first, and what he values is what you value. Be a portrait of God.

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1: David, in his guilt and in how David was, a man after God's own heart, but so flawed in his natural fleshly life. We are so flawed in our natural fleshly life. There's not one thing that we wouldn't do if given those opportunities and the flesh took over. That's why we need to stay close to the Lord, close in the Word of God, and just have all those evil thoughts, that evil part of us, challenged by the Word of God, memorizing the Scriptures and turning those over in our mind. That's our only hope and abiding in Christ.

Akako Ekomomai. Welcome to As We Gather, the Bible teaching ministry of Calvary Chapel Honolulu with Pastor Bill Stonebreaker. Today, Pastor Bill continues in 2 Samuel chapter 13.

You see, when you trade sex for love, it's a disillusionment. You're kidding yourself. It's disaster in any kind of healthy relationship. And, you know, sometimes people will go on and they'll even have kids. They've never gotten married. Well, yeah, we haven't gotten married yet. We will one time. And really, it's because you don't want to commit yourself. Once you commit yourself, it's a done deal. Then, you know, you have to live as husband and wife. And you have to deal with the ups and downs. And you're not a free bird to do whatever you want. You see, and that's why God had made the marriage relationship. But one reason he made that is because he knows we're physical people. And we know there's an attraction. And with that physical attraction, there's that desire for sexual intimacy. It's that desire before you're married. But you see, the Bible says don't get involved and do that before you're married. Because God is saying, that's why I created marriage. That you might have that intimacy in marriage. And that's where it grows and it blooms. And it's not like a one night stand or, you know, that one relationship and then you're gone. That really decays what God has created in a person. You see, he's made that physical relationship, that intimacy for the confines of marriage. And that's where it works best. Don't make a charcoal fire and barbecue steaks on your living room floor. That's not where the charcoal fire belongs. It belongs in the pit, the barbecue pit. And that's good. And it's the same in the sexual relationship. It belongs in marriage, not outside of marriage. He goes on, verse 20. Go down to verse 22. Then Absalom, her brother, said to her, he sees something. She's disheveled. She comes in, sees the torn, knows that dad said, go make some cakes for sick Amnon. He knows something's up. And he says to her, has Amnon, your brother, been with you? But now keep silent, my sister. He is your brother. Do not take this matter to heart. So Tamar remained and was desolate in her brother Absalom's house. Now when King David heard of all these matters, he was very angry. But Absalom did not speak to Amnon, neither good nor bad. For Absalom hated Amnon because he had violated his sister Tamar. You see, one of the things about the weakness of David, he didn't want to upset his sons. Here, what worst thing can you do? And then your father doesn't do anything about it, just lets it go. Now, in one sense, Absalom is plotting. He says, Tamar, just stay here. I'm going to take care of you. I know this is a bad deal. Just take care. Let me take care of you. You know, just hang in there. I don't think he told her. I don't think he told her what he was planning on doing. He kept it to himself. But one of the things, he's very jealous for his sister, maybe his baby sister, you know, one he looked out for, and now she was violated. The Bible says, for jealousy enrages a man, and he will not spare in the day of vengeance. He will not accept any ransom, nor will he be content, though you give many gifts. And Absalom is jealous for his sister. And that's Proverbs 6, 34 and 35. He was jealous for her purity, for her honor. He knew she was a virgin. He knew that one day she would be married and have children and be part of the king's family. He knew that. He knew that now Amnon had taken her virginity. And now for the rest of her life, her dignity and her reputation throughout the community would be ruined. He knew that. Just stick here in my home. And so Absalom, he's driven by avenging his sister. I mean, would you blame him? You know, I've seen those that have got off with certain crimes, some of the most diabolical crimes. And I've seen
fathers, you know, in the courtroom, just lunge at the perpetrator. I've even seen it where they've waited in the hall with a gun, and when he walked by, shot him in the head. You know, things like that. Because there's such a jealousy and just such a rage that, you know, justice is not being meted out. And so here with Absalom, jealous for his sister, and yet his dad doesn't do anything about it. The Bible says in Ecclesiastes 8:11, because the sentence against an evil act is not executed quickly, the hearts of the sons of men are fully set to do evil. And so here's unrequited justice. She's forced. She's now basically taken advantage of, and nothing has happened. So notice this, verse 23, we'll go down to verse 27. Now it came about after 2 full years that Absalom had sheep shears in Belhazar, which is near Ephraim. It's about 8 miles away, eight miles north. And Absalom invited all the king's sons. And Absalom came to the king and said, behold now, your servant has sheep shears. Please let the king and his servants go with your servant. But the king said to Absalom, no, my son, we should not all go, lest we be a burden, be burdensome to you. Although he urged him, he would not go, but blessed him. And then Absalom said, if not, please let my brother Amnon go with us. And the king said to him, why should he go with you? But when Absalom urged him, he let Amnon and all the king's sons go with him. Wouldn't you think David might have a little discernment? Wait a minute. He wants Amnon to go, and Amnon's the one that violated his sister Tamar, and he wants him to go. I think this whole ruse that is taking place, you know, he's setting this up. It's a plot. All the brothers, especially Amnon. And David, he did nothing to Amnon by way of discipline when Amnon defiled Tamar. You see, one of the things you have to realize in that culture, they didn't have, Jesus lifted women to a high plateau. Neither Jew nor Greek, bond nor free, male nor female were one in Christ. You see, but women in that culture, they were looked down on in low regard. So what is happening here? Nothing's happening. They're looking like, well, Tamar, you know, so what? You know, remember when that woman that caught in adultery was thrown before Jesus' feet? They said, caught in the very act. Here, Moses said, stone her. What do you say? Wait a minute, where's the man if she was caught in the very act? You see how they downgraded women at that time. And so here, Absalom wasn't going to let them get away with that, so he's going to take matters into his own hands. You see, one of the things that you find in the law, Deuteronomy 22:25, you find that rape was punishable by death. And here is Absalom, not going to let Amnon get away with it. Verse 28:29. And Absalom commanded his servants, saying, see now, when Amnon's heart is merry with wine, and when I say to you, strike Amnon, then put him to death.

kind of secret scheming in this family, some of the drama that you want to be careful of. It's better to have a bowl of vegetables where there's peace than a feast in a banquet where there's strife. And I'll tell you, in David's home, because of what David did, as Nathan prophesied, going to be unrest in your household. Verse 30 to 33, now it was while they were on the way that the report came to David saying, Absalom has struck down all the king's sons and not one of them is left. No, they left, they came, and they just assumed that Amnon is killed, so he must have killed all the sons. And it was an assumption. By assumption comes nothing but strife. And so David's worried about that. Verse 31, then the king arose, tore his clothes, and lay on the ground, and all his servants were standing by with clothes torn. And Jonadab, the son of Shimeah, David's brother, responded, do not let my lord suppose they have put to death all the young men of the king's sons, for Amnon alone is dead, because by the intent of Absalom, has been determined since the day that he violated his sister Tamar. Now, therefore, do not let my lord, the king, take the report to heart. Namely, all the king's sons are dead, for only Amnon is dead. This guy is a weasel. Jonadab is a weasel. He's the one that first counseled Amnon how to take advantage of Tamar. Here's what you do. Pretend you're sick. Have her make some cakes in front of you and then grab her. Kind of lure her in, ambush her, entrap her, trick her. Now he pretends to have insight into the situation before David. He wants to be the hero of the moment. Not all your sons. Now, that would comfort David. What? Jonadab? Not all my sons? And that's how it came to pass. Notice verse 34 and all the way down to verse 36. Now Absalom had fled, and the young man who was watchman raised his eyes and looked, and behold, many people were coming from the road behind him by the side of the mountain. And Jonadab said to the king, behold, the king's sons have come according to your servant's word. So it happened, verse 36, and it came about as soon as he had finished speaking, and behold, the king's sons came and lifted up their voice and wept, and also the king and all his servants wept bitterly. You know, this Jonadab is an ambitious man. And he sets the stage here for Amnon to sleep with Tamar, and now he capitalizes on it. Notice he says, behold, the king's sons have come according to your servant's word. It has happened. So he's the hero of the moment. These guys are bad. Watch out for them. Be careful when someone goes out of their way to flatter you, to take an advantage and get in good with you. The Bible says a man who flatters his neighbor is spreading a net for his steps. We end off here, verse 37 to 39. Now Absalom fled and went to Talmai, the son of Ammihud, the king of Geshur, and David mourned for his son every day. So Absalom had fled. Now he's talking about his son, not Amnon, but he's mourning for his son, Absalom. So Absalom had fled and gone to Geshur and was there 3 years. And the heart of King David longed to go out to Absalom, for he was comforted concerning Amnon since he was dead. So Talmai is Absalom's grandfather. And David was married to his daughter, Maakah. And so now Absalom, now a man on the run because of innocent blood. While he shed innocent blood, you would think that, so to speak. But he did it because his sister was violated. And now he's a man that the kinsman redeemer can go after. Can go after him with the right of hunting him down. He killed a man, innocent man, so the one closest to that man

0: Amnon can go after Absalom and put him to death. That's the whole law of the kinsman redeemer. But that doesn't happen. That doesn't happen. They know that Absalom is really just retaliating, avenging his sister's, situation with Amnon. Now, David, you have to realize, David is a guilty father who some would say forced the hand of his son to act. And not doing anything to avenge the violation of his daughter. And so Absalom, takes the issue into his own hands. I imagine David, I don't know about you, if you have felt guilt with certain things you've done, especially with family members like kids or maybe your mate, that'll haunt you. If nothing was done about it, it'll haunt you the rest of your life. Oh, you're forgiven, but it still comes back. It still comes back. Last story here, and we close, is Bud, at one time, he left the Lord when he was in college. And he called us up, and, he's got a testimony here, but he called us up, and he kind of put it in our face. I've left the Lord. I don't want to be Christian. And I'm happier than I've ever been. And I said, oh, yeah? And so, I'm not even sure the words I used, but I just kind of came at him there. And I thought in my mind, okay, you're going to do that. I'm going to withhold my love from you. I'm going to do exactly what David did. Oh, David loved Absalom, but he withheld his love. And so it was at arm's length, withheld my love. I hadn't talked with him for, I'm not sure how long, but it was a long time. He didn't call, I didn't call. But I tell you, it was killing me. It was killing me. And so I knew where he was in Portland, Oregon. I knew where he was, so I was looking for some kind of seminar or some kind of outreach that I could go to as an excuse to get close to him and meet with him. So Dobson was doing something, James Dobson, and so I went to that, and I just emailed. I didn't email, but I called Bud. I said, hey, Bud, I'm going to be in your area, and, if you want to get together, we can get together, and I'm going to a conference there. I could care less about the conference. I didn't want to go to the conference. I wanted to be with my son. And so I went up there on that ruse. And so we did get together. We got together and he said, Dad, you want to go play pool? I said, yeah, okay. And so we went to this pool hall. He got a beer. He's drinking a beer. I'm drinking a Diet Pepsi. And we're playing pool. And it was just small talk, small talk. And then after it was over, we got in the car and we had to, we talked for about an hour, hour and a half in the car. And he just poured out his life, his anger, his this and that about the church and how he had a standard that the church raised him to that they didn't have their kids that standard. And he was angry. He was really angry. And I just listened and I just said, I don't know, Bud. I don't know. Being a pastor's kid, I know it's hard, but, I don't know. And I was just reaching out to him. I was going to try to correct him or anything. And it was basically just a nice meeting. And I heard him out. And then, I took him home and I came home. Wasn't too long after that, I got a phone call. And it was him. I said, hello? He said, Dad? I said, yeah. Hey, how you doing? Not too good. I said, what's going on? Well, can I come home? That was the beginning of him coming back to the Lord. You see, you never want to close it off. You want to open it. And David wasn't good at opening his arms to Absalom. you know, you don't know what, you know, what Absalom was all about. He wasn't really after that. He wasn't the best of sons. You know, he caused a coup. But a lot of it, I'm sure David, in his guilt and in how David was, a man after God's own heart, but so flawed in his natural fleshly life. We are so flawed in our natural fleshly life. There's not one thing that we wouldn't do if given those opportunities and the flesh took over. That's why we need to stay close to the Lord, close in the Word of God, and just have all those evil thoughts, that evil part of us, challenged by the Word of God, and taking in the Word of God and dwelling upon that and memorizing the Scriptures and turning those over in our mind. Really, that's our only hope, and abiding in Christ. Amen.
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3: Committed to prayer. I know my baby. I know my son and daughter. And I want to place them in an environment that they're going to be mentored, discipled, pray, seek counsel, and ask a lot of questions.
4: That's Dr. Larry Taylor joining us today on Focus on the Family with Jim Daly for what will be an insightful, encouraging show about standing strong in Christ in school. And today we'll have some exciting news for you about a federal tax credit that allows you to support the school of your choice, even public schools, and provide scholarships for students. You'll hear more information about that later on, and we'll have details about that tax credit on our website. Thanks for joining us. I'm John Fuller.
2: John, I think every parent wants their child to grow up with a strong mind, a tender heart, and faith toward Christ. I mean, that's what we as Christian parents hope for with our parenting journey. Mm-hmm. And parents today are facing a lot of questions. There's a lot of challenges bombarding them is the social media situation, how much screen time. That's one of the biggest questions we get here at Focus on the Family. But what about their schooling? How is that going? What are the choices? Should I homeschool? Do I put them in a charter school, a private school, a Christian school? And then with colleges, where are they going to go? And what's the best value for the money? And man, we're going to try to address some of those questions today to give you, the parent, information to allow you to talk it over and think about what are those choices and what are your goals and aspirations for your child.
4: Yeah, this is kind of a high-level look, and we have two great guests with us. Here in the studio, Dr. Larry Taylor, who is president and CEO of the Association of Christian Schools International, and he previously led two Christian schools for many years. And then remotely from California, Dr. Barry Corey, the president of Biola University, and both of these men have decades of experience in education.
2: Oh, they do. Dr. Taylor and Dr. Corey, welcome.
3: Thank you.
2: Good to
5: have you.
2: Yeah. Let me say, our vice president of marriage, Greg Smalley, went to the Rosemead School of Psychology out there at Biola, which is your school there. At the college level, how difficult is that to maintain biblical truth with, you know, young people that are coming in with all kinds of different worldviews? I'm sure it's not monolithic. But how do you, as a Christian educator, keep that the core thing?
5: Well, it has to be the core thing, right? I mean, there are too many stories of that central mission not being the core thing or being eroded along the way. So, I mean, we, you know, Biola is 118 years old, so we've been doing this for a long time.
2: Yeah, right.
5: And so when Dr. Smalley, talks about his experience here, I mean, I get it. I mean, I see that from our 5,567 students, and I think they come to places like Biola, and there are many places, Biola's not the only one, that hold strongly to God's enduring truth that matters today. But we also want to do that in a way that we're giving students kind of education that's going to prepare them for the world that's before them. But it's a daily discipline. We're always having the conversation. How are we staying faithful to our mission, and how are we preparing our students for what they need?
2: Yeah, it's so true, and I think that's kind of the point. You want, as a parent, to make sure you're doing your research and where are those good schools. Now, let's back up. You start with K through 12, Dr. Taylor,
3: right,
2: with ACSI, and you're working with, how many schools do you work with at ACSI?
3: In the United States, about 2,300 schools, but around the world, close to 25,000 schools.
2: I mean, that's amazing, the reach and the breadth of that. For both of you, and I'll start with you, Dr. Taylor, when you look at the culture, there are some big issues that are in the culture today. What concerns you most, especially with K through 12, and I'll come to you, Dr. Corey, in a moment, but K through 12, cultural inputs, what is making your job challenging today?
3: Yeah, well, it's exciting, especially here in the United States. Every day, 55 million kids are going somewhere to school. Either
2: 55 million?
3: Yeah, yeah.
2: I don't think we know that number. Yeah. That's huge.
3: 50 to 60 million.
2: Yeah.
3: It depends who you talk to, but around 55 million. And they're going, as you mentioned earlier, a variety of places. And I think the challenge before pastors, school leaders, parents. I would say the identity crisis of being comfortable in how God wired them and created them in His image. And I think that's probably one of the greatest challenges today for anybody that's hanging around young people. It's just their identity. Who am I?
2: You know, you think about that. You have a child right now, today. He's or she is a kindergarten student, first grader. Eventually, Barry, that child's coming your way, hopefully. They're going to go to college. That'd be a good thing. Now, college has kind of lost a little bit of its edge in terms of trades and other things, and young people choosing not to, you know, invest a large amount of money into that education. So I guess for you, Dr. Corey, at Biola, and, you know, representing Christian higher education, what are the things that keep you up at night?
5: I think students are disrupted. There is an instability in our culture, and, you know, for us it comes back to, you know, what is really enduring and lasting, and we see that as God's truth in His Word and His world. Students are distracted with so many devices and temptations to lead them in this direction or that direction. I think students are disillusioned in many ways, and I see that in kind of coming here and, you know, wondering, like, what, how do we live Christianly in a world where it's so hard? And I think students can come here with some distortions on, you know, the way God intended things to be with sex and sexuality and marriage and life and what justice is and what does it mean to live a life that's countercultural. And so we inherit these 18-year-olds and our responsibility is to take them to the next level of their faith and form them in a way that they're ready for when they leave Biola.
2: Yeah. Larry, let me ask you, when you are looking at families and that educational choice, ACSI, of course, is going to promote a Christian education. Sometimes parents are looking for protection. We want our kids to be in a safe environment. A Christian school hopefully would be able to supply that. The reality is that's not always true. Kids are kids no matter where kids are.
3: That's right.
2: And you're going to have some bullying issues. You're going to have other issues. But why should parents look strongly, if they can afford it, which is a whole nother issue, why should they look at Christian education as a very favorable way to go?
3: Yeah, great question. You know, I think when we look at God's Word, I mean, it's very clear that parents are assigned the important task of spiritual formation, Psalm 78, Deuteronomy 6. And formation is messy. You're exactly right, Jim. Christian schools, you can't have a bubble nowadays. You just can't have a bubble. Christian schools are not perfect. Formation is messy. The opportunity as a parent checking out a Christian school, the opportunity to mentor ambassadors and not activists, fine line there. So if I'm a parent looking at a Christian school, I'm looking, whether it's preschool up through 12th grade, I'm looking carefully and how are they forming? What is their intentional plan? Is it complementing what we're trying to do at home, complementing what we're doing at church? But just dropping a kid off at any Christian school, I don't recommend.
2: Well, I want to challenge that too, because I think we as parents, and I think I did this to a degree, that we're going to put the boys in a good school and, you know, that has a faith orientation. It was a charter school started by Christians. But I think I expected, okay, they're going to do a lot of that job. And I did what I could. But I'm just warning the parents, you got to be, it's like your medical situation. You got to be your advocate.
3: Yes.
2: And I think for your children's education, you need to be their advocate. Don't just put them in the system and let them run down the conveyor belt to Barry at college level, right? Yeah, exactly. But in that regard, again, the choice is there. There are a lot of good Christian educators in public schools. I want to make sure we say that.
3: Absolutely.
2: One of them helped lead me to Christ when I was in high school in a public school, my football coach. So they are there and they need that recognition as well. But again, that's something, wow, am I going to be able to trust that And I would say, as a parent, if there are better ways that you could go, look at those choices, yeah, correct?
3: Absolutely. I often think of the word congruency. Any place, church, school, baseball, doesn't matter. Any place that's going to have 1 second of my child's brain that day, are they congruent with the message of God's word, the message that we being the parents are trying to instill in our home? But I think at the end of the day, the most important thing that a parent can do in selecting who's going to spend time with my child's brain and heart is, are they, I like how Acts chapter 19 talks about the school of Tyrannus, when Paul took 12 men for a long time, every day, to the school of Tyrannus. And of course, these men were the ones who took the gospel to the world, but they beat up ideas. Is that Christian school going to be a school of Tyrannus? Are they going to take on life issues, whether it's in the humanities, math, science, whatever? Are they going to form my child's mind and heart to whatever God's assignment is for that child? Yeah. And we know God has an assignment for every child. Is that school going to be a school of Tyrannus, prepared for anything that my child is going to encounter
2: for the
3: rest of their life?
2: That is really good.
4: Mm-hmm. This is Focus on the Family with Jim Daly, and our guests today are Dr. Larry Taylor, President and CEO of the Association of Christian Schools International, and Dr. Barry Corey, the President of Biola University. 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
2: Larry, let me pry a little bit more on performance in K through 12. We read again in news reports that test scores are falling. Different schools seem to perform slightly differently. It's hard to compare Catholic schools and Protestant schools and public schools and charter non-affiliated religious schools. When you look at that landscape, what seems to be working well in the methodology that we're seeing? Catholic schools tend to perform pretty well.
3: Yeah, I would encourage people to look at CARTIS, CARTIS think tank out of Canada, extensive research on exactly what you just asked. They're on there. It's just a longitudinal research on comparing Catholic, Christian, homeschool, public, private, everything. And they study students 6 to 21 years after they've graduated.
2: Oh, wow.
3: So I think it's my go-to when I study what is working, what is not working. It's very clear, very objective, and it's encouraging. It's encouraging when we talk about Protestant, which is what mostly ACSI schools are, Protestant-based. One of the most important things as a U.S. citizen, all right, just not getting into what's best, private, public, whatever, is, can kids read? Can kids,
2: it's kind of basic.
3: Today, those 55 million kids that go to school, only one-third, now this is sad, only one-third of those children in eighth grade are proficient in reading. Mm-hmm. So just as an American, when we think about our world, our culture, the future of the United States, or wherever you live, we're talking about the basics, reading and math. And I think it's very clear, how are the students performing on the objective testing? That's hugely important. Obviously, the discipleship of their heart and mind, that's the cornerstone. That is number one, top priority. But at the end of the day, if God really has an assignment for every child, And I believe that God does, that assignment could be that God wants them to be an engineer, a lawyer, a doctor, a pastor. And that means that their brain matters. And so performance in some of the basic fundamental educational segments is hugely important. As a disciple of Christ, it's important. But just as a citizen of this great country, it's important that these 55 million students can compete with anybody in the world scholastically.
2: Yeah, read and write and, you know, do arithmetic, those things. Barry, I want to ask you philosophically, you know, the late Chuck Colson was a good friend of mine. We talked often about education. That was a passion that he had in addition to the prison ministry, prison fellowship that he founded. But, you know, he made some comments that really got my attention, which is in underperforming schools in low-income neighborhoods, etc., that we're locking these children in to a life of poverty because they cannot access education that will help them to rise above their circumstances. And when you look at it that way, that we're in essence condemning a child born in a poor family, in a poor neighborhood, with poor performing schools, it's going to perpetuate poverty.
5: Yeah, and thanks for bringing up Chuck Colson. And I think if Chuck was on your show talking about this, he would just say, you know, hey, play the long game. It's going to take some generations to change this. But the students coming to Biola, and I use this distinction more and more, that students come here for what they want and discover here what they need. And so when I see students that are saying, like, you know, hey, I want to go into the inner city and make a sacrifice and go through either, you know, teaching those schools, charter schools, public schools, Christian schools, you know, I think they're saying, like, I'm going to be part of the solution to those places that are often seen as less than. I might not make enough money. It might not be as prestigious on my resume, whatever it might be. So, but I just sense more and more that this generation is more interested in making a difference than they are in making a million.
2: I think you're right. I do. The Gen Zers seem to have that passion. You know, for the mom or dad listening to this, it can feel overwhelming, Larry. You know, I got to do homework now. Yeah. You know, I've just had this baby, and now I've got to start thinking about their educational path. How do you suggest that they simplify this? Barry just got to it, you know, kind of look at the long game. But what are those practical simplification ideas about educational choice?
3: Yeah. Well, you know, we have 6,570 days from the time a baby's born until a principal will hand them a diploma. So as a parent, to simplify, how 6,570 days, where parents know their babies better than anybody. And I would encourage parents to just take a step back and to think through not the money initially. I mean, we know it costs money, but to think through, I know my son, I know my daughter. Is what type of educational learning environment will they most likely thrive in? And I'm biased. I'm going to encourage them to go to a Christ-centered option. But at the end of the day, there is so much information that parents can connect to as they are exploring the local options. But I want to encourage your listeners. I want to encourage all the moms and dads and the grandparents to take a step back, to commit it to prayer, seek counsel, and ask a lot of questions. Don't just think that because a school has Christian in their name, that they're all the way authentic.
2: Yeah, it's called being in a fallen world.
3: Yeah, exactly.
2: You could put church in there. You could put so many things in there because we're not perfect, and that's just the way it is. Let me ask both of you this. You know, again, many parents may only feel they have one option, that's public school. So if you're in that position where you don't have the resources financially to do private school or Christian school, how do you make the best use of that time, and how do you encourage them to stay engaged? I mean, you're both educators, so forget the difference between university and K through 12 for a minute. You know, if you're just consulting or counseling parents of younger children, again, who have to be in public school, what would you say to them?
5: Well, let me maybe approach it a little bit differently, Jim. And I would say, when it comes to maybe public higher education, that is certainly an option and often seen as a less expensive option. But I would, some practical advice that I would give to parents is that, one, remember that between the ages of 18 and 22, they're some of the most transformative years in a human being's life, relationally, intellectually, spiritually, interpersonally. So those are years to steward well. Second, at least apply to a Christian college. You know, there are hundreds of them to look at, but at least apply to one. Three is, like, look beyond the sticker price. I mean, sometimes you say, well, I can't afford that. Look at how expensive it is. Well, there's so much financial aid that's available. Financial aid counselors are going to work with you. So I would tell them to, like, don't just eliminate a Christian college or university just because you look at how expensive it is, or, you know, how, you know, far away it might be from your home. So I would encourage them to think about that.
2: Yeah, those are good thoughts.
5: Yeah, and then realize that faculty can form you more than you might think. And so what major you decide to choose in a public university or a university that doesn't have any kind of Christian background, I think will, you know, do the research. Know where those graduates go. Know what those faculty members teach and where they studied. I don't think that matters. Get involved in a kind of campus ministry. And there's so many, Chi Alpha and Reform University Fellowship and, you know, Navigators and Crew and, you know, on and on it goes. So I think that in our varsity, I think that matters as well. And get involved in a local church.
2: No, that's good. K through 12, Larry, getting more practical there where, you know, a parent can't afford an option. How do they make the best of that situation spiritually?
3: I love what Barry just said. I think first of all, I mean, there's just thousands of parents every Sunday that are sitting in those pews, and they really, really, really want their kid to be in a Christian school. But they I love what Barry said, they look at the tuition. Jim, I have literally counseled thousands of parents, family, friends, thousands of parents. If there's a little bit of interest in sending your son or daughter to a Christian school, take a step in that direction. Don't let the tuition, especially if you have more than one child. And so parents kind of give up. I can never afford that school. God is in the business of working that part of the equation out. And Barry hit it perfectly. Take a step. It's amazing what God can do. There's financial aid, there's tuition assistance, there's the school choice, many of our states, and now with the federal tax credit. But don't just look at that tuition and give up.
2: Yep.
3: God can show up in some really powerful ways.
2: You know, you mentioned that federal tax credit. That's something new for the 27 tax code. It was voted in. Describe that briefly, because this is really good news for parents and grandparents.
3: It's excellent. At ACSI, we consider this a watershed moment. It's incredible. You have $1,700, every tax-paying citizen in the United States, dollar for dollar, a federal tax credit for $1,700. So if I owe the government $5,000 of my taxes, I can donate $1,700 to a SGO, and I can unpack that later. And instead of sending my $1,700 to the United States, I'm going to send $1,700 to the school of my choice. I can designate a Christian school. And so the federal tax credit is going to give families incredible opportunities for, you know, again, they might have a state school choice option, but the federal tax credit is, at ACSI, we've been doing school choice for over 20 years. Last year, we allocated $15 million to about 3,500 students. We think this is going to, with the federal tax credit, it's going to exponentially increase.
6: Yeah.
3: We are an SGO. We're a scholarship granting organization. It's called the Children's Tuition Fund. And this is the good, everybody can participate. We finally have a national sponsor a child program.
6: Right.
3: And so what an encouragement for the 55 million students. What an encouragement for the parents to have an opportunity now at the federal level
2: and that's choice. Targeted to the school, not to the student directly. I mean, that's an amount that comes to the school for use.
3: But
2: you can target the school. You can say, I want that money given to,
3: I can do a general, or I can designate a specific school. It's dollar for dollar, a $1,700 federal tax credit. What an opportunity to support faith-based education. And by the way, it's also this $1,700 federal tax credit is for all school choice, homeschool. It's even for public school.
6: Yeah.
3: I don't think people realize, they can contribute the $1,700 federal tax credit and they can designate it to go to a public school.
2: Yeah. And that is good news, and you should look into it. John will give details. We'll have links and connections and information that you can pursue that. Thank you both for being with us and for talking with us about these decisions, the environment we're in, and the hope that you have. I so appreciate it. Dr. Corey from Biola and Dr. Taylor, ACSI.
3: Thank you
2: both.
3: Thank you.
5: Thank you.
2: And we have quite a few follow-up materials for you, articles and other things that can help you and your child's educational goals, including the new federal tax information. You'll find that at our website for those details. We also mentioned a free agent stage program you can get involved with. This was born out of my experience with Trent, our oldest, at a pediatrician's office, where they gave me a sheet and said, here's what you can expect in the terrible twos. And it's kind of geared for that. 0 to 18, you're going to sign your child up, put your child's birthday in there. We're going to age that journey right with you. 0 to 18, every week, 936 weeks, by the way, 0 to 18. And we're going to give you the content to help you think about all the spiritual formation issues and other issues that you'll face as a parent.
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2: Let's turn to the book of Exodus. Are you there? Good, because we're going to move quickly. We're flying over it, remember? So every group of people desire freedom. America was built on that concept of freedom, life, liberty, and the pursuit of happiness. We broke from England because we wanted the freedom to worship God according to the dictates of our own heart and not be under the oppression of a king. So it is with the children of Israel. When we open up Exodus, we see a bondage that they are in. Now, if you can remember, God promised to Abram back in Genesis chapter 15, he said, go look at the stars, and I want you to know that as the stars are in the heaven, and you can count them, so will your descendants be. In other words, you're going to grow, you're going to be prolific, you're going to spread out, you're going to be a great nation. But in that same chapter, he said that your progeny, those that you birth, and when that nation gets sizable, they're going to be in a foreign land. And they're going to be there for 400 years, and they're going to be oppressed, but I'm going to bring them out with a strong hand. That was the setup for the book that we are considering now, the book of Exodus. So Genesis was about four great events and four great people. You remember them, right? The four events: formation of the heavens and the earth, the fall of man, the flood of Noah, universal flood, the fallout because of man's rebellion, and then four great people: Abraham, Isaac, Jacob, and then finally Joseph. Joseph, if you remember, became the second most powerful man in the world at that time, the prime minister of Egypt. He had a plan to save the world during desperate times. In chapter 47 of Genesis, in verse 11, Joseph situated his father and brothers, gave them a possession in the land of Egypt, in the best of the land of Ramses, as Pharaoh had commanded. Then Joseph provided his father, brothers, and all of his father's household with bread according to the number of their families. Awesome. The book closes. Years pass. 350 years pass. Joseph dies at age 110. His dad is long gone. His brothers die. Joseph's sons die. His sons' sons die. The pharaohs from that era die. And after 3.5 centuries, nobody in Egypt can remember the great things that Joseph had done as a deliverer at one time. So when we get to Exodus chapter 1, 350 years later, we are immediately confronted with two problems: increased population and decreased popularity. The children of Israel have grown immensely. They started with 70 people. Now they're up to about 2 million people. In a few centuries' time, they have just filled the land of Egypt. With the increased population comes a decreased popularity. It threatens the stability in Pharaoh's mind of the land of Egypt. So in Exodus chapter 1, verse 7, but the children of Israel were fruitful and increased abundantly, multiplied and grew exceedingly mighty. The land of Egypt was filled with them. Verse 8, now there arose a new king in Egypt who did not know Joseph. Now the problem begins. Ever had a job where your first boss leaves the company, a new company buys the company you're in, so now you have a new boss, and you stay, and you think everything's going to be the same, I'm indispensable. The first boss, he was so good to me, he treated me with special favors. Now you have a new boss, he didn't care about the old relationship you had with boss number one. It's a whole new day, right? There's a whole new company. And you're not all that special anymore. This is happening on a national level with the children of Israel. Now, in the book of Exodus, we are witnessing a birth. It is the birth of a nation. The delivery room is the land of Egypt. Births are exciting, but they're also very painful. Births are very, very painful. You know, I'll tell you, the thrill of my life was watching my wife, Lenya, grow and glow with that pregnancy of our firstborn and onlyborn, our only begotten son, Nate. But what I remember, just that growth, and it was so awesome, but the birth was painful. Not only did I see it, but I felt it, because there was one time that she punched me. She still denies it to this day, but I was in the right state of mind, I believe. I think I remember that. So birth is painful. This birth is an exodus. The word exodus means to go out, an outgoing, a going forth. Israel entered Egypt as a family. They are going to go out, exodus, exit as a nation. Now the theme of this book could be summed up with these two words, redemption, revelation. Redemption and revelation are the two grand themes of the entire book. But I'm going to divide it up for you into four parts. I'm going to give you four words, just like I gave you four great events in Genesis and four great people, four words that sum up the book of Exodus. Domination, liberation, revelation, identification. Now we'll get those again next week. We're going to cover the first two in the next few minutes. First of all, chapters 1 through 12 is the first section of the book of Genesis. It is domination, domination by Egypt. Domination by Egypt. Chapters 13 through 18 is liberation from Egypt. Chapters 19 through 31 is the revelation God gives them after Egypt. Takes them to Mount Sinai, reveals the laws they are to live by. Then finally, chapters 32 through 40, identification away from Egypt or apart from Egypt. Now they are God's people. Now they identify themselves as God's unique people, trusting only in Him. A whole new nation develops. Now those four words describe your testimony. You were once in bondage. You were delivered by the Savior. He forgave you of your sins. He revealed His word to you. You and I are growing in our faith as we read His word. The revelation of God is part of our ongoing process. And identification. We see ourselves as children of God, a new kingdom. We're under the kingship of the Lord Jesus Christ. Now, Exodus, though it is 350 years later, it begins by showing us that this is not a new story, this is the continuation of an old story. So, it begins, even though I went into verse 7 and 8, if you just glance back at verse 1, it says, and, or now in the New King James, but in Hebrew it's the word and these are the names. Ve'ele Shemot is the Hebrew. In fact, that is the name of the book in Hebrew. Ve'ele Shemot. And you go, well, what does that mean? It means, and these are the names. So if we were in a synagogue, I would say, let's turn to the book of, and these are the names, Ve'ele Shemot. But we call it Exodus because that is the Septuagint name, and it has stuck, and it's a better name, I think, the book of Exodus. So these are the names of the children of Israel who came to Egypt. Each man in his household came with Jacob. Now let's jump to the heart of the problem. Verse 9, chapter 1, he, Pharaoh, said to his people, look, the people of the children of Israel are more and mightier than we. Come, let us deal shrewdly with them, lest they multiply, and it happen in the event of war that they also join our enemies and fight against us. And so go up out of the land or have an exodus. Therefore, they set taskmasters over them to afflict them with their burdens. There are, we believe, about 2 million, conservatively, Jews in the land of Israel at this time. They started out with 70. There's about 2 million. How do we know this? Because the number 600,000 men is mentioned in the book of Exodus. 600,000 men were counted apart from their wives, apart from their children. So conservatively, we can say a good number, about 2 million people probably. So Pharaoh comes up with a plan to deal with this. How do you deal, he thought, how do you deal with the Jewish problem? Does that phrase ring a bell? That is what Adolf Hitler called the proliferation of Jews in Europe at his time, the Jewish problem. And Pharaoh's approach was not dissimilar to Adolf Hitler's approach. First of all, he thought, let's oppress them. Let's make life hard for them. So, verse 13, it says, the Egyptians made the children of Israel serve with rigor.
1: 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Want to understand your Bible better without getting lost in all the details? Pastor Skip Heitzig's new devotional, Soaring Above It All, takes you through the entire Bible in 1 year, giving you the big picture perspective you need to see

Let's kill them when they're born. It's perhaps the first, at least biblical, example of state-sponsored genocide. Every male child that is born, he commands the midwives, toss them in the Nile River, get rid of them, so that the population won't increase. So that is the command. Now, what the Holy Spirit does is interesting. As the story continues, and you have all of these people in the land of Egypt, the lens of the Holy Spirit focuses on a single couple, a single Jewish couple. Their names are Amram and Jochebed. They are the parents of a little baby that is born called Moses. And the Holy Spirit is setting us up for a deliverance. Before there's a deliverance, the deliverer is seen in these chapters. So these next couple chapters are about that. The baby is born. In verse 2, it says, when she, that is mama, saw that he was a beautiful child, she hid him 3 months. It's interesting that Moses' appearance is described in this verse. It says he was a beautiful child. Now, what's fascinating about that is, you know who the author of this book is, right? Not knocking it, I just think it's kind of interesting. Oh, by the way, I was a beautiful child. My mama said so. So she hid him 3 months in the reeds. Let that little boat go down the river. You know the story, it's so familiar. Pharaoh's daughter was out bathing with her handmaidens, picked up that little baby, got Hebrews to raise him, the Hebrews that she got to raise him, Moses' own mother. And she was paid for it by the government. Verse 9, Pharaoh's daughter said to her, take this child away, nurse him for me, and I will give you your wages. So the woman took the child and nursed him. And the child grew. And she brought him to Pharaoh's daughter, and he became her son. This is legally became her son. So she called his name Moshe. That's the Hebrew term, Moshe, Moses. It was the name given by Pharaoh's daughter to the baby. Moshe means to draw out, saying, because I drew him out of the water. Moses is perhaps the most remarkable man who has ever lived next to Christ. There's a book that was written several years ago called The Jewish 100. I've referred to it before. Michael Shapiro, a Jewish author, was its author. And he writes about 100 of the most influential Jews in all, and he ranks them. Number one in his book is Moses. Now, it wouldn't be in our book. The most influential Jew to us wouldn't be Moses. He might rank second or third, but Jesus would be. In Shapiro's book, he's unconverted. He is Jewish. Moses ranks number one. He was the lawgiver. But interesting, in his book, he ranks Jesus Christ as number two and Albert Einstein as number three. Also, just FYI, Paul the Apostle makes the list at number six, followed by Karl Marx at number seven. And for sports fans, pitching great left-handed Dodger pitcher Sandy Koufax at number 98. Man, I'd have ranked him a lot higher than that. That's because I grew up watching him pitch, and he was awesome. Has nothing to do with the text. Chapters 2 and 4, 2, 3, and 4 of Exodus are all about Moses' upbringing in that household of Pharaoh's daughter and Pharaoh himself. It would not be an overestimate to say that Moses was a child who grew up with a golden spoon in his mouth. I mean, he was rich and powerful. The book of Hebrews says that he enjoyed all the riches of Egypt. That is, the wealth of Pharaoh's household was at his own disposal. If you know anything about Egypt, you know that the culture, even at that time, was a very progressive culture. The theory of the round earth, you know, the earth was thought to be flat for a long time, way back thousands of years ago. One of the first groups that believed the earth was round were Egyptians. That was their theory. They also, interestingly, calculated, and were almost exactly accurate, the distance of the earth to the sun way back then. And they were advanced in chemistry. Witness their embalming procedures. If you go to

0: world-class museums, you'll be able to see the sarcophagi with inside the remains of those who were buried, like the ancient pharaohs, and you can still see their hair and their skin preserved by Egyptian embalming. Egypt was known for its famous university. Maybe even Moses went to that. It was called the University or the Temple of the Sun. It was the Harvard of the ancient world. So Moses becomes the adopted grandson of the Pharaoh who was in power at that time, meaning, according to Josephus, the Jewish historian, Moses would have been next in line for the throne. Why? Because according to Josephus, this Pharaoh had no sons, only daughters. So this adopted grandson would place him in prime position for being the next Pharaoh of Egypt. But something happened. Moses found out that he was Jewish. And one day he's out and he's watching Egyptians beating a Jewish person. And so he kills the Egyptian and buries him in the sand, thinking that no one has seen. It's interesting. It says he looked this way and he looked that way, and then he killed the Egyptian. His problem is he looked this way and that way, but he didn't look that way. God saw the whole thing, and Moses didn't know this, but somebody else saw it as well. Because the next day, after he buries the evidence of his murdered victim, he's walking and he notices two Hebrews arguing. And he says, hey, what are you arguing about? And one of them said, what? You want to be Lord over us? Are you going to kill us like you killed the Egyptian yesterday? Now, this stopped Moses dead in his tracks. He didn't know that they knew. And because they knew, others knew. And eventually, Pharaoh got wind of it. So Moses had to run away from Egypt to flee. And he flees. I mean, he runs. He runs all the way across the desert into the Arabian Peninsula to a land called Midian. Exodus 2:23. It happened in the process of time that the king of Egypt died. The children of Israel groaned because of the bondage, and they cried out. And their cry came up to God because of the bondage. So here's what I want you to notice. There's a lot of them. They're numerous. The population has increased, but they are not strong. They're weak. They're feeling oppressed. They're helpless. They are hopeless. So, verse 24, God heard. I love this. God heard their groaning. God remembered his covenant with Abraham, with Isaac, with Jacob. And God looked upon the children of Israel, and God acknowledged them. Meanwhile, Moses, far away from Egypt, in Midian, that Arabian desert, finds a girl, falls in love. Her name is Zipporah. Zipporah is the daughter of one Jethro, the priest of Midian. So for the next 40 years, Moses, the favorite son of Pharaoh at one time, is now out in the desert punching a clock for a shepherd. He's just a shepherd guy working for a guy who has a bunch of flocks, his father-in-law named Jethro. It's been well said that you could divide Moses' life up into segments of 40, since he lived to be 120 years old. For the first 40 years, Moses went to school, got famous, got wealthy, and tried to be something. For the next 40 years, God took him to the backside of the desert, where he finally realized he was nothing. In the next 40 years, God showed Moses that he could take nothing and make something out of him. And that's what he does. That's the story of his life personally. So the time of deliverance has come. They cry out to the Lord. What does God do? Does he send the angel Gabriel? Nope. He sends an 80-year-old failure, an ex-murderer, an ex-con, who's washed up and has spent 40 years as a shepherd in the middle of nowhere. Now, when Moses least expected it, God interrupts. Through what? A talking bush. A burning bush. You know the burning bush story, but this is a very interesting bush because it knows Moses' name. And whenever you have a bush yelling at you, you stop and you pay attention. Especially when that bush is burning but not being consumed. So Moses turns aside to see it. Now, according to rabbinic tradition, it was the acacia bush or the thorn bush of the desert. To me, that's just suggestive. Because remember when God cursed the earth, he said, thorns and thistles it will bring forth. It was emblematic. Thorns are emblematic of the curse. So here's a thorn bush burning as God gets a deliverer ready to deliver people from their bondage into freedom. And now I'm going to go fast forward a couple thousand years to the New Testament when Jesus, our Lamb, had a crown of thorns on his head, emblematic of the curse that he would come to deliver us from. Exodus 3, verse 10, come now. The Lord says through this burning encounter, come now, therefore, and I will send you to Pharaoh that you may bring my people, the children of Israel, out of Egypt. Now, those were the last words Moses ever wanted to hear. He's been away 40 years from Egypt. Now God says, you're going back. Now you're a failure shepherd. Now you're 80 years old. You're going back and you're the deliverer. He never wanted to hear that. He's probably going, I don't want to go back. Did you notice the two words in that verse? Bring, notice that in verse 10, and out, bring out. There's the Exodus. That's what it means, to bring out, to go forth. Verse 11, Moses said to God, who am I that I should go to Pharaoh and that I should bring the children of Israel out of Egypt? I want you to mark those words because those are words some of you have said. You have yearned for God to use you, but then you get all worried about your own failures, your own incompetence, and your own lack of courage. You go, who am I? Some of you are Moses in the making. And God has great things for you. You just need to let him take you through that encounter.
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0: Breakfast Gift Heitzig is a presentation of Connection Communications, connecting you to God's never-changing truth in ever-changing times.
1: Emeralds, an evolutionary conundrum. This is Ken Ham on a mission to strengthen the global church with God's word. Geologists who start with millions of years have a hard time explaining how the right chemicals and unlikely conditions needed to form emeralds came together at just the right time. Well, that's because they ignore the Bible's history. The relatively rare ingredients needed to form emeralds are found in different types of rocks. They find each other as they're transported and mixed together by hot water. Conditions only met during major earth movements and rising waters during mountain building. The flood of Noah's day provides the perfect conditions. Emeralds remind us of the truth of the history in God's word.
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0: to the Word for Today, featuring the Bible teaching ministry of Pastor Chuck Smith, founder of the Calvary Chapel Movement. This radio program is a chapter-by-chapter, verse-by-verse study through the entire Bible. And on today's edition of the Word for Today, Pastor Chuck continues his message, Theistic Evolution, as we pick up in Genesis chapter 1, verse 2. And now, with today's study, here's Pastor Chuck.
1: In Isaiah, the 45th chapter, it declares that God did not create the earth without form and void, but he created it to be inhabited. Now, there are several fields of thought concerning creation, and each one of them has its own peculiar problems. There are arguments for and against each concept. There is what is called theistic evolution, the acknowledging that God began everything but then set it free to evolve. He formed the first protein molecule, but then he let it free to evolve into many forms of life. Acknowledging God in the beginning, but then it is sort of a God who is removed from his creation because now the creation develops on its own evolutionary processes with God's hand having been removed. There is the theory that all of this happened just about between 6 and 10,000 years ago. And the universe, in actuality, is not any older than 10,000 years. That all of the guesstimates of man for the long period of time are just that, guesstimates of man. They are without proof. They are only theories. And that in reality, the universe is extremely young universe rather than an old universe, as would be supposed. That the only reason why the scientists have sought to propound an old universe theory is to harmonize with the evolutionary theory, which would demand an old universe, because surely all of the life forms could not have evolved in a 10,000 year period. And that the fossils, rather than having been laid down over eons of time, were actually laid down in one great cataclysm, the flood. And that the flood more accurately accounts for the fossil record than eons of time during the evolutionary processes of the world. It is interesting that, as far as we can ascertain, there is not any current fossils being embedded in the strata of the earth. That most of the mammals and leaves and everything else disintegrate and disorganize. That there are not fossils really being formed on the ocean floors. That there is that process of disintegration and incrustation on the ocean floor that takes place, but not the developing of fossils now. So if the ocean is not presently developing a column of fossils, then what were the circumstances that caused it to develop this long column of fossils in the past? Of course, there are trees that grow up through several of the stratas of the fossilized forms. And how could one tree grow up through several millions of years? If you look at the fossil orders and the stratas in which they exist, it's difficult to explain how that you can have trees that grow up right through several millions of years of these fossil forms. How is it that you have the footprint of a man within the footprint of a dinosaur if the dinosaurs were extinct long before man ever inhabited the earth? There is an interesting new book called Earth in a Upheaval by Velikovsky, which is a great treatise against uniformitarianism, which is the basis of the evolutionary theory. And he points out in this new book, Earth's in Upheaval, how that there is definite evidence of a great cataclysm that has taken place upon the earth that suddenly destroyed masses of animal forms and all kinds of bones mixed together from the various kinds of animals that do not have a natural habitat together, which are naturally enemies, but yet their bones broken and crushed, mixed together in caves in England and in other places, showing that they were thrown in there violently by force and were buried in the sand together, and that there was some great cataclysm, a testimony against uniformitarianism. Now, basically, the evolutionary thesis is that all of the processes that are going on today have been going on for millions of years, so that any of the life forms and all can be understood by the processes today. That there has been a uniformity to the whole cycles of life from the time that the planet first cooled sufficiently for the water bodies to be formed and all. And that all things are going on in a uniform way. Well, the book Earth in Upheaval is just a very powerful demonstration against that particular theory. If you destroy that theory, then you've really destroyed the evolutionary theory, and that's why so many scientists, just without really good reason, cry out against Immanuel Velikovsky's works. But more and more, his works are being tested and proved to be quite accurate indeed. There are those who say that the days of Genesis were geological eras. That the word day, yom, in the Hebrew, has a variety of meanings, which indeed is true. It is used some 1,100 times in the Bible, and it's translated 51 different time spans, I think. Even to an indefinite period of time, the day of the Lord, the yom of the Lord. An indefinite period. So that they say that the days of Genesis are indefinite periods of geological eras. But that, of course, as I say, each of the theories presents its difficulties. If they be indefinite periods of geological eras, the difficulty with that is that if God created the plant life upon the earth in the third geological era, and did not have the sun really shining in its position on the earth until the fourth geological era, how did the plant life survive for a whole geological era without the sun? And if God created man in the sixth geological era, and he rested in the seventh geological era, it means that Adam would have been kicked out of the garden at the earliest, the eighth geological era, and thus was much older than the 912 years or whatever is ascribed to Adam's lifespan. So that creates problems too. Now, the idea that God created everything just about 10,000 years ago is an interesting idea and a concept, which, if you look at it, it is difficult to argue against. There are scriptures that say, for in 6 days, God created the heaven and the earth and everything that was in them. The fact that death entered with Adam's sin, then how could the fossil record testify of death before Adam's sin? Interesting arguments. One of the difficulties with that particular, well, one of the things that makes it impossible to challenge is that how old was Adam the first day that God created him? He was 1 day old. Well, then how could he have a full set of teeth, a fully matured body? We don't know if he had a navel or not, but... But he was created with age-dating factors. In other words, if you would look at Adam, the day he was created, you'd say, why, he might be 35, 40 years old. Because he had certain maturation designs, really, that would testify to more than just a one-day-old. So there were already, at his day of creation, age-dating factors. Thus, God could have created the earth and the universe with age-dating factors, with fossils already there, or with the galaxies already at a certain distance from the planet Earth, so that God could have created it with age-dating factors, which, if you would look at it, you'd say, well, it's 10 billion years old, when in reality, it was just created just a moment ago. And God is surely great enough and big enough to do it that way if he so desired. So that makes that particular argument a very interesting argument and a very plausible argument. One of the major difficulties that I see with it is that it doesn't really give us much opportunity for the understanding of angels and their creation. When did God then create the angels? Now, when God came to Job and began to challenge Job in the 38th chapter of that book, God said to Job, where were you when I laid the foundations of the world? And God speaks in the laying of the foundations of the world when the morning stars sang together, or the angels singing together when God laid the foundations of the world. So the angels were existing when God laid the foundations of the world. So when were they created? And how is it that if they were created, the foundation of the world created one day, and then a few days later, Satan is in the garden tempting Eve? When did Satan fall? When did he rebel against God? And if he was such a new creature and had been in heaven, or been in also in the Eden, the garden of God, and had a dominion, an authority, a reign, until the day that iniquity was found in him, and then was cast forth, when did this all take place? Because Satan was there soon into the garden to lead man astray. And how could it be that being created so newly, could he have such influence over the other angelic beings that he could draw with him in his rebellion a third of the angels? So that presents a difficulty to me, to the idea that the earth just has existed for maybe 6 to 10,000 years. What is known as gap theory seems to me to be a very plausible explanation, and it is, of course, not without its problems completely, but I think the problems are not insolvable. Looking at it from the gap theory, in the beginning, God created the heavens and the earth. How long ago? We don't know. As God created the heavens and the earth, he also created the angelic beings. He created the earth to be inhabited, and so there were inhabitants upon the earth. There is even the suggestion that Satan perhaps ruled over the sphere of the earth. The anointed cherub that covereth in the garden of God, every precious stone is covering and so forth, that in reality it was here upon the earth that he had his dominion and his rulership. And that there were life forms upon the earth prior to the introduction of man. That there was plant life and various life forms. But the earth became, and this is a possible rendering of the Hebrew in verse 2, rather than "and the earth was," "and the earth became wasted and desolate." How it became wasted and desolate is suggested that perhaps at Satan's rebellion, the wrath of God was poured out and the earth was sort of put in a deep freeze. Waters covered the face of the deep. The Spirit of God moved over the waters, that the earth was just covered with water, frozen, and set aside for a period of time. A great ice age. Now there is a lot of evidence to show that the earth has emerged from the last ice age less than 10,000 years ago. And for this, I would suggest the book Worlds in Collision by Emanuel Velikovsky. And in this particular book, he points out the fact, which is interesting indeed, that there is a canyon being created by Niagara Falls. This canyon is being created at a constant rate of 1 foot a year. Niagara Falls coming over, a tremendous amount of water is eroding away that shelf at the rate of 1 foot a year. There is a hotel on the Canadian side that 100 years ago was built right at the edge of the falls. Now it's 100 feet away from the falls as the water keeps eroding away at a fairly constant 1 foot per year. The canyon that has been formed by Niagara Falls is 7,000 feet long. And it would stand to reason in the earlier time of the glacial regression that the flow of water could conceivably have been much greater at that time than it is presently, and so the erosion rate could have been greater, hardly lesser. And there are other evidences that show that the earth emerged from the last ice age maybe less than 7,000 years ago, which of course would be very interesting indeed as we look at the account of Genesis, which places man upon the earth in his present form just about 6,000 years ago. Now, what kind of life forms may have existed upon the earth prior to the destruction, we don't know. God doesn't say. But man in his present form has existed on the earth for about 6,000 years from the time of Adam. And so the adherents of the gap theory see Genesis 1:1 as original creation and the rest of Genesis as a process of recreation as God began to recreate the earth in order to place man in his present form upon it. And thus the days of creation in Genesis are actually recreative days as God is now setting the earth to place man upon that earth. It is a very interesting theory indeed, a very plausible theory indeed. It would surely answer all of the problems that are raised by the scientists who are seeking to prove that the earth has been here for several million or billion years. It surely would not be out of harmony at all with what God has said here in Genesis 1. It is interesting that when Noah came out of the ark after the flood, when the inhabitants of the earth had been destroyed by the flood, the command of God to Noah was to replenish the earth. The same command that God gave to Adam and to Eve, to replenish the earth. Speaking of perhaps a preexistence of forms of life, but man in his present form has only existed for about 6,000 years, and there is no way that anybody can prove that that is not true. So we look at Genesis, and we see in chapter 1, the beginning, God creating the heaven and the earth. In verse 2, we see the earth without form and void, darkness, covered with water, and the Spirit of God brooding over the face of the deep. In verse 3, the beginning of the creative acts of God. Notice, in the beginning, God created the heavens and the earth, which would, of course, include the stars and all. But now we see the first thing that God declares, because the earth was covered with darkness, God said, "Let there be light," and there was light. Now, it could be that the earth was in a dark nebulae, that there was no light coming to the earth, that in this darkness, this dark nebulae, that the earth just froze, the great ice age. It is interesting that when we look at the creative days, those forms of life, such as plant life, that could have survived in the earth during an ice age, are spoken of as not being created, bara, but being assembled, asa, the assembling. But the life forms that could not survive a great ice age are spoken of as being bara, created. There are many forms of life that could have survived an ice age, and all they needed was the proper environment to spring forth again.
0: Gather the kids. 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The story of Noah. Little hearts learning big truths from God's Word. Now, here's Pastor Chuck.
1: May the Lord be with you. May the Lord watch over you this week. May the Lord bless you. May He fill you with His love, with His Spirit, with His grace, that you might show forth that grace of God in your dealings with others, that you might manifest the Spirit, the nature of Jesus Christ in your relationship with others, that you might walk even as He walked. In Jesus' name.
0: 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That's right here on the next edition of The Word for Today.

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1: When I go to the gym, I'm among sinners. When I go surf, I'm among sinners. When I do the martial arts, I'm among sinners. Why? Because that's where Jesus wants us to be, so that we can make contact with them. Yes, they're sinners, but I love them. I don't want them to go to hell.

0: 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It is great to have you along today as Roel launches a new series exploring how to live life in step with the Lord Jesus. We'll begin today by reflecting on the invitation that Christ extends to each of us to receive His salvation and to enjoy an eternal relationship with Him. And as we'll hear today, that relationship essentially redefines the way we act and make daily decisions. His glory becomes the center of everything we do. Now, with today's teaching, here's Roel Reese.
1: If you have your Bibles, turn with me to the book of Matthew, chapter 9, verses 9 to 13 this morning, as we look at the character of Matthew. The title of my message, An Invitation to Follow Jesus. Can you imagine how many invitations Jesus had given to so many people to follow Him? When you go back and you read the Gospels, there were so many people following after Jesus Christ. But He never ever forced anyone to follow Him unless that person made a choice. And I think that a lot of times when people are approached and they're talked to about the Lord Jesus Christ, people set up their defenses immediately. You can say, well, my great-grandmother was a Christian, and so that makes me a Christian. No, it doesn't. Mm-mm. Salvation is the free gift of God given individually to each person as they seek for it. That's why we have to be seekers, true seekers of God. Here we see Jesus leaving Peter's house after attending to the four that brought their friends from far away distance. And they lowered him down in front of Jesus, and Jesus touched him and gave him salvation first and then healed him. And now as the crowds are moving out of Peter's house and they're all leaving, Jesus begins to walk out, and all of a sudden, this is not the first time, but Jesus already had seen Matthew, the tax collector. And to us, tax collecting may be something very simple, but in that culture, tax collectors were hated. They worked for Rome. And they charged a lot of money. They enriched themselves from the people. Matthew was not liked at all. And yet, Jesus, coming by, saw him in his tax office. Let's read the story in Matthew chapter 9, verse 9. And as Jesus passed on from there, he saw a man named Matthew sitting at the tax office, and he said to him, "Follow me." And so he got up and he followed him. And now it came to pass, as Jesus sat at the table in the house, that behold, many tax collectors and sinners came and sat down with him and his disciples. And when the Pharisees saw it, they said to his disciples, "Why does your teacher eat with tax collectors and sinners?" And when Jesus heard that, he said to them, "Those who are well have no need of a physician, but those who are sick. But go and learn what this means. I desire mercy, not sacrifice, for I did not come to call the righteous, but sinners to repentance." I love that scripture. Isn't that amazing how the gospel is so clear? It is amazing the way Jesus calls people from all kinds of walks to follow him. You could be a Muslim. You could be a Buddhist. You could be a Mormon. You could be a Jehovah's Witness. You could be a Roman Catholic. You could be a Protestant. It really doesn't matter what your denomination may be. The problem is, have you known Jesus as your Lord and Savior? Have you repented? That's the key word. Repentance. Because if people do not repent, then they cannot be saved. The call of Matthew is in the context of having been not only a tax collector, but he hung out with a lot of sinners. And for Jesus to enjoy the hospitality of going home with Matthew after Matthew responds to the call of Jesus, it is amazing because it sets the stage for Jesus to be known among those that never go to church. The kind of people you work with. The people you should be hanging out with, not partaking in their sin, but to be a witness to them. When I go to the gym, I'm among sinners. When I go surf, I'm among sinners. When I do the martial arts, I'm among sinners. Why? Because that's where Jesus wants us to be, so that we can make contact with them. We don't preach to them. We don't live like self-righteous people. But we begin to be empowered by the Holy Spirit. And as the Holy Spirit begins to empower my life, then people begin to ask questions. And we have the answers to give to them. Never, ever forcing ourselves on any person or taking the gospel and shoving it down their throats. We don't do that. We don't stand in corners with magazines and try to push people to believe what we believe. We are empowered by the Holy Spirit. And yet it seems that a lot of times when Christians isolate themselves, then we become like the Pharisees, self-righteous, and we start criticizing people. We can't do that. And it's really important that we're very careful in the things that we do, in the things that we say as believers. Because when Jesus finally came, and he came immediately to the house, and what's really amazing, as he's leaving Peter's house, he's on his way. And on his way, he comes across this place where actually Matthew is sitting there in the corner in the tax office. And Jesus has seen them before. This is not the first time they meet. He's seen them before. But what's amazing, it says that as Jesus was kind of passing by from after he left the house of Peter, that all of a sudden he saw this man by the name of Matthew. Notice how observant Jesus was to the sinners. How do you see sinners in your own life, in your own neighborhood, at work? Are you aware of the sinners that are around you and thinking, how am I going to bring them to Jesus Christ? How am I going to lead them to Christ? And here is Matthew now, sitting there at the tax office, and Jesus comes by and he says one word to him, follow me. Follow me. That's all he said to him. I want you to follow me. Can you imagine how many millionaires, billionaires, or middle class people that have a lot, that have been actually called by Jesus, will say, not now, Lord. Maybe later. And they always have an excuse why they don't follow Jesus. Just like that man we talked about, where his father was going to die. He was not dead yet. And Jesus said, come follow me. He says, let me wait until my father dies and I'll come and follow you. And Jesus said, what? Let the dead bury their own dead. You come and follow me. When Jesus calls you, it's an immediate response. You cannot delay your coming to Christ. You cannot procrastinate. Matthew, immediately after being called, he was called immediately, and Jesus said, follow me. He jumped up and immediately followed the Lord. Can you imagine? He's actually coming to a place where he is saying, you know what? I'm going to go broke. Like Zacchaeus. Zacchaeus, get off that tree. Come down. I'm going to your house. I'm going to go eat with you. And he prepared him a dinner. And then Zacchaeus went back and paid everybody that he ripped off. And then followed Jesus. He made everything right. But let's come back for a second to verse 9. Because here he says he got up and he followed him. Remember the new birth in John chapter 3 verse 3 and all the way down. When Nicodemus came to Jesus and Nicodemus said, Lord, what must I do? And Jesus told him, you must be born again of the Holy Spirit. And again, many people, they get this idea that to follow Jesus Christ makes him a convert or a believer because they were baptized when they were infants. And that's not what the Bible teaches. Or because they sign a piece of paper and they join the church and now they're members of that church. No, it doesn't make you a Christian. The Bible says that the key To really inheriting the kingdom of God is what? Having faith in Jesus Christ by coming to repentance and accepting Jesus Christ by faith as my personal Lord and Savior and doing an 180 degree turn and not going to the cross instead of going the way of Satan. There's a change of life. My speech changes. My hearing changes. My thinking changes. My actions change as a real child of God. And the next thing we have in the scene here is so beautiful. Look at verse 10, what he says. Because now, as he's now departing from the tax office, observation number two now, is he actually summons all his friends to a great party in his house. He has the means. So he's going to have a party. And what is he going to do? He is going to take the opportunity to be able to call the people that he loves in the world and to give them an opportunity to hear Jesus. Imagine that. And now it happened, as Jesus said at the table of the house, that behold, many, notice that, tax collectors and sinners came and they sat down with Jesus and his disciples. Can you imagine people who would say, what is Jesus doing with sinners and tax collectors, prostitutes, whoremongers?
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but he's called me to be a light. Yes, they're sinners, but I love them. You know what I love? I don't want them to go to hell. That's why we need to be sensitive to the Holy Spirit. And Jesus, instead of ignoring it and saying, oh, I'm sorry, Matthew, but I can't come to your house because I don't associate with non-believers. That's not what Jesus said. He was joyous to go. He was happy. And he made a big party, huge party. And when they came to that house and they were sitting there and they were eating and drinking, and Jesus and his disciples were in that house, it says many of the tax collectors and sinners came and they sat down with Jesus and his disciples. And imagine they were conversing back and forth. And Jesus says, I call sinners to repentance. Imagine that. I'm a Christian doctor. I'm a Christian whatever. It's so cool how the Lord uses people in their lives. We notice, first of all, here coming to the house, the hospitality that Matthew had with Jesus and all the people he invited. Why? Because of his changed life. He was excited. That happened to me. When I got saved, the first thing I thought about was my friends. My friends, man, I got to get them to Jesus. And so I would go out to the parties. I would not drink at the parties. I would not fornicate at the parties or commit adultery at the parties as before. And I would sit there with my big fish, my big tuna, my big Bible. And I would try to share with them, and some would receive it, some would not receive it, but I didn't really care. And if they got tough with me, they know that I could beat them up, so they didn't mess around. It's so neat because I would go there and I would get home sometimes weeping and crying because they were that close to the Lord. And I thought, Lord, nobody received you tonight. And then a year later, as I told you before, I made a piece of paper and I put down the names of the people and the day that I started praying for them. And one by one began to call me, and one by one began to be saved. And over some 30 friends of mine today are saved. People that I thought would never get saved. But I didn't do nothing. It's the Holy Spirit. You have to be open to the Holy Spirit. You have to make yourself available to God and say, God, here I am. Use me. And imagine Jesus sitting there fellowship. And remember, when you're grabbing that piece of meat and there's no forks, no spoons, no knives, no napkins, but the pita bread, and you're dipping in the same dish with the dirty fingers of everybody else, you're becoming one when you eat with them. And here's Jesus eating with sinners. But he's not partaking of their sin. Imagine that. Not partaking of their sin. He's there to be a witness. And so are the disciples. And Matthew, he's excited. Excited. Man, my friends get to meet Jesus today. And they get to hear what he has to say. Observation number 3, check this out. This is so cool. In the next verse, verse 11, the enemies of Jesus. And when the Pharisees saw it, they said to his disciples, why does your teacher eat with tax collectors and sinners? He's becoming one with them. What is wrong with your master? How come they didn't ask Jesus? To me, it's amazing how the presence of the publicans and sinners evokes criticism from the Pharisees, who are always seeking an occasion against who? Jesus. They didn't love Jesus. These people were sitting down very comfortable. They were eating, having a lot of fun. Jesus was being a light to them. And these guys come along, and what do? They try to grieve the Holy Spirit of God, God working in the midst of a bunch of sinners, and they try to quench the Holy Spirit of God. That's what people do today when they criticize. How sad it is. Because there's a lot of people outside of this church that need Jesus. That need Jesus as their personal Lord and Savior. And we don't always eat with righteous people. We eat with unrighteous people. Why? Because we want to be a witness to them. You don't have to say one word. They'll be able to see it in your personal life. They'll see it. As you stand back and you watch what God does in your lives. And then check this out. Verse 12 to 13, observation number 4. Jesus responds. When he hears that, he's inside. And he hears what

0: happens. And when Jesus heard that, he said to them, to the Pharisees, "Those who are well have no need for a physician or a doctor, but those who are sick." Notice that. He lets them know, listen, sick people need doctors. And the reason that I'm sitting here inside of Matthew's house with all the scum of the earth is because these people, not physically, but spiritually, are sick. They need Jesus. And I'm the great physician, Jesus. Isn't that beautiful? He just demonstrates it to them all completely and fully. I am the great physician. Check this out, verse 13. "But I want you to go and learn what this means." What was he doing? Go back to your rabbinical writings. Notice, go back to your Jewish writings and see what this means. Go back to the scriptures. They knew the scriptures. Then what were they arguing? Now Jesus will quote from Hosea chapter 6, verse 6, and also from the book of Micah chapter 6, 6 through 8, and he says this. He says, "Go and learn what that means. I have desired mercy and not sacrifice. I did not come to call the righteous, but sinners to repentance." Notice that. I love what he says here. Sacrifice, what do you mean? God only honored the sacrifice from the Old Testament. This was a new dispensation. Remember that. Jesus Christ had come with this great love that he had, for God so loved the world that he gave his only begotten Son, Jesus Christ, that whoever believed in him should not perish but have everlasting life. God desired a humble spirit, not a proud spirit like the Pharisees. Jesus begins to defend his disciples here and the people that are sitting down with sinners, they're eating, partaking with him. And yet, Jesus here, he says, "I did not come to call the righteous, but sinners to repentance." There has to be a change. There has to be a transformation. It's not a religion. It's a relationship with Jesus Christ. That's what it's all about with all of us here. It's really important that we understand that repentance is the change of life, a change of heart. It's when you're going one way and you do a 180-degree turn and now you're going to the cross of Jesus Christ and you're turning your back on Satan and the world. And you're going to be regenerated. You're going to have newness of life. Your speech will change. Your behavior will change. Your attitude will change. Your thinking will change. You can't do it, but the Holy Spirit can as you begin to study God's Word. As you begin to read from Genesis to Revelation. And as God begins to cleanse you and wash you and refine you and to lead you and guide you. And as He begins to build your character. And he begins to call you and anoint you and to use your life to bring glory and honor to himself and not to yourself. And as you begin to see your family and see your friends and your enemies coming to Jesus Christ, and God is using you to bring people to repentance because they're sinners. And Jesus Christ writes their names in the book of life. And yet there are so many, many more that are going to hell. They need Jesus Christ as their personal Lord and Savior. And God has called us, like the physician taking care of the sick, God has called us as physicians in this world to take care of the sick that are in sin before it's too late. To bring them to repentance by praying for them and sharing with them God's love and God's grace and God's mercies.
1: 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Thank you so much for your partnership. And be with us again next time for more from this series, Illuminating the Discipline and Blessings of a Life That's Completely Devoted to God. We'll see how our daily decisions can be acts of worship, honoring the Lord with an authenticity that extends far beyond religious rituals. Now, to lead us in a closing prayer, here's Rawl once again.
0: Father, I pray in the name of our Lord and Savior Jesus Christ today, Lord. I pray, God, that the Holy Spirit would continue to move in us and to work through us mightily and powerfully, Lord God. And just with everybody eyes closed, everybody praying, please pray for the people next to you, behind you, in front of you, those in the fellowship hall. That today nobody would walk away from here without Jesus Christ and true repentance in their hearts. And if there's anybody here today that is here for the first time or you've come before, but you've never truly been born again of the Holy Spirit and true regeneration, the Holy Spirit today is knocking on your door of your heart. Jesus says, "Behold, I stand at the door and knock, and if any man open the door to their hearts, I'll come in and sup with you and you with me, but you got to invite me in." He'll never force himself in.
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0: Most of us place a high value on our health, our happiness, or our rights, and as important as these aspects of life are, they are not God's highest priority. So what is? We'll find out today on Truth for Life. Alistair Begg walks us through the Apostle Paul's teaching concerning slavery, and we'll learn how the true servant of Christ responds regardless of circumstances.
1: First Timothy 6 and verse 1, all who are under the yoke of slavery should consider their masters worthy of full respect, so that God's name and our teaching may not be slandered. Those who have believing masters are not to show less respect for them because they are brothers. Instead, they are to serve them even better because those who benefit from their service are believers and dear to them. These are the things you are to urge, to teach and urge on them. If anyone teaches false doctrines and does not agree to the sound instruction of our Lord Jesus Christ and to godly teaching, he is conceited and understands nothing. He has an unhealthy interest in controversies and quarrels about words that result in envy, strife, malicious talk, evil suspicions, and constant friction between men of corrupt mind who have been robbed of the truth and to think that godliness is a means to financial gain. But godliness with contentment is great gain. For we brought nothing into the world and we can take nothing out of it, but if we have food and clothing, we will be content with that. People who want to get rich fall into temptation and a trap and into many foolish and harmful desires that plunge men into ruin and destruction. For the love of money is a root of all kinds of evil. Some people, eager for money, have wandered from the faith and pierced themselves with many griefs. Amen. What does the Bible have to say concerning the church making an impact on its culture? Does the Bible encourage us to think in terms of changing structures and organizations first and foremost, in order that we might then be able to have a context in which the gospel may flourish, which is exactly what is taught in certain circles? Or does the New Testament teach that it is right for us to think of the gospel transforming individuals first and foremost, and for those individual transformed lives making an impact on the structures of a culture? Now, you're sensible people, and to you is given the responsibility of wrestling with these things, because to each of us is given the privilege of making an impact, for good or for ill, in the culture in which we live. And the fact is that opinions vary a great deal, even among well-meaning Christians. But since the Bible is our sole authority, we must be paying attention to what the Bible says first and foremost, and seeking to discover the precepts that it conveys, as well as the patterns that it displays. And there are very clearly principles which run throughout all of Scripture. Not every express question that we may bring can be found in the pages of Scripture to be granted an answer. But there is no question of life that when we turn to the Scriptures, we are unable to find the biblical principles which we can then bring to bear upon that specific question. Now, the most obvious question in turning to these opening verses of 1 Timothy 6 is, why is it that there is no call on the part of the apostle for some kind of social revolt or disruption in relationship to the matter of slavery? Those who teach that the Bible provides, as it were, a mandate for some kind of political and theological liberation must be clearly disconcerted by coming to the passages where you would most expect to find that happen and discovering that it doesn't happen at all. In fact, quite the reverse is seen to take place. Now, the discovery is obvious. Namely, that the destruction of slavery, because it is this matter of slavery which was on the mind of the apostle and those who served as slaves, the destruction of slavery was not going to be brought about by insurrection or by agitation. But the whole matter was going to be dealt with, according to Paul's instruction here, confirmed in the rest of the New Testament, by the transforming power of the gospel working from the inside out, rather than a call which begins from the outside working in. Now, we need to be very, very clear in coming to these verses that although slavery was the very bottom rung on the ladder of social status in the Greco-Roman world, it was actually, in many cases, preferred by people to freedom. Now, that will strike as immediately strange, but if you want to read history, then you will find that what I'm telling you is true. The reason that people would prefer it at times to freedom was because it offered to them a security and in some cases good positions in households. Because we need to understand that there were an estimated 60 million people in the slave class, if you like, at the height of the Roman Empire. Indeed, secular history records that at certain points, one in three members of the Roman jurisdiction were themselves slaves. Now, there were a variety of ways in which people ended up slaves. For example, some became slaves because they were taken as prisoners of war. Others, because they were criminals. And part of their punishment may have been incarceration, and the rest of it may have been for them to have been placed in a household to serve as a slave. Thirdly, people became enslaved as a result of indebtedness. They were indebted to a particular individual. There was no likelihood of the person ever getting his money, and so he took the person as a captive into his home, and the person, if you like, worked off their indebtedness by serving within the structure of the household. Others became slaves simply as a result of bandits who kidnapped them and took them away either into slavery to themselves or sold them into slavery for a profit. The kind of thing that you find, for example, in the life of Joseph, whose brothers sold him to the passing travelers, and they in turn sold him to Potiphar into service. Fifthly, you could be sold into slavery by your parents. This is an intriguing one, and we can only imagine at some of the circumstances that led to it. But I'm sure it wasn't simply trivialities, coming home late with consistency and eventually finding that you were sold as a slave. But it does have an intrigue to it that some of the others don't. And we shouldn't go down that road, but it is food for thought over lunch with some of your teenagers. And the sixth way in which you could become a slave was you were born into an enslaved household. In other words, it sort of ran in the family. Your parents were slaves and you grew up and you became a slave along with your brothers and sisters. Now, it's also very important to understand, in sketching that in, you're getting this picture that the enslavement is not a small group of people who are peculiarly brutalized in the culture, but it is 33 1/3% of the culture. It represents not only the most basic kind of laboring, manual labor, but slaves were also artisans. Some of the most skilled craftsmen in the culture would themselves be slaves. They were also teachers and tutors. They were, if you like, in the professions. And they would also, many of them, be serving as physicians. So if you think about it, you could take, for example, the cross-section of this group in here, about 1,500 of us or so, maybe a little less, and you could say that approximately 500 of carpenters and teachers and doctors and business folks would, in that context of first century Greek or Rome, we would have found ourselves in the context of enslavement. Now, the reason I labor this point is because I want you to understand that the context to which Paul is writing is not immediately akin to the racially motivated slavery here in the United States. And you know that I've worked hard to tell you that we will never understand the Bible, we will never be able to understand the Bible and apply it to the now unless we understand it in the then. Unless we understand the historic context in which it is written, we dare not begin to immediately make application to another point in time. First, we must see it there, then we apply it. And the danger is, in coming to this issue of slavery, as soon as we see the word slavery, we begin to think of certain scenes that would not have been the scenes to which Paul was writing in first century Greco-Roman culture. Now, in saying that, I'm not suggesting that there is nothing to be learned from this for that, but I'm simply making the observation, and it's an important distinction. It is also important to understand that, and this is a question that always comes up. I remember doing a Bible study at the law school here at Case Western way back in 94, 95. And we did the book of Titus together. We went through it, a group of law students and myself. And I remember getting to a verse that we're going to come to in a moment or two, and getting into a huge discussion that lasted for one session and then another session about why it was that Paul apparently gave credence, if you like, to enslavement. And why it was that he was not agitating for some social disruption and some radical change. And it is an obvious and important question to any thinking individual. Part of the answer is in what he does not say. Now let me try and explain this as simply as I can. Throughout his epistles, he addresses various groups and he gives instructions concerning them. He addresses classes of people, if you like. At one point, he will address husbands and wives. And when he calls for husbands and wives to live in a certain way, because this is part of the social structure of life, he underpins the call to live in a certain way by quoting foundational truths from the rest of the Bible. I can see your eyes are glazing over. So turn to Ephesians chapter 5 for just a moment. Let me illustrate what I mean. Ephesians 5 and 31. He says, "For this reason a man will leave his father and his mother and be united to his wife, and the two will become one flesh." Now what he is doing there is he is quoting, he is appealing to the way in which God has established things to be from the beginning. In other words, he says, now here is a social unit, husbands and wives. This is how you are to live, and this is why you are to live this way. So he takes it, and he substantiates his call by quoting Scripture. Now, when he comes to the issue of slavery, he doesn't underpin it with anything. He doesn't go somewhere and say, slavery is fine, and slavery is okay, and slavery is part of God's plan, as it were, and let me tell you why, by quoting the Bible. He doesn't, because it isn't. And that absence is a crucial indication of Paul's heart and mind in relationship to that fundamental question that we're raising. In fact, Paul's conviction is that slaves should leave their bondage if they're given the opportunity. Now, at the other end, when he writes to masters, for example, in Philemon, he encourages the masters to seize the opportunities of manumission, which is the big word for the setting free of a slave. So to those who are enslaved, he says, you know, if you can get out, get out. For those who are masters, he says, if you can let your slaves go, you should let them go. Now, let me ask you a question, and it's rhetorical, you don't need to shout out. But look at the first two verses and ask yourself this question. What would you say is Paul's overarching concern in these verses? Is there a phrase that encapsulates what Paul is, if you like, really on about? And the answer is in the phrase that comes after the word respect in verse 1, so that God's name and our teaching may not be slandered. What is it that drives Paul's life? This. What is it that undergirds Paul's instruction? This. What is it that is to constrain the life of the believer irrespective of circumstances? This. Because the Shorter Scottish Catechism is right. The chief end of man is to glorify God and to enjoy Him forever. That is the whole explanation of human existence in a phrase. And it is on account of the fact that we choose to disregard that vital principle that our lives are essentially in such disarray. The same emphasis is to be found when Paul writes to Titus, and you can turn a couple of pages over and see this, in Titus chapter 2 and in verse 10, beginning actually in verse 9, he says, listen, teach slaves to be subject to their masters in everything. That in itself is amazing, isn't it? I mean, if you don't think it's amazing, you're not thinking. Teach slaves to be subject to their masters in everything, to try to please them, not to talk back to them, not to steal from them, to show that they can be fully trusted. Why? Answer, look, so that in every way they will make the teaching about God our Savior attractive. What is the whole purpose of God? To get glory to His name. How does He get glory to His name? As a result of the worshipers that He seeks giving Him glory. The Father seeks worshipers so that they may say, oh God, You are very great. That they may do that for which they have been created. And therefore, if that is the overarching concern of God, that He would be glorified, then it is the uttermost concern of the gospel that those who are redeemed would glorify God. You mean, even if their circumstances stink? Yes. Even if their lives are less than they hoped for? Yes. Even if they're at the bottom rung of the social ladder? Yes. If they're at the top? Yes. His overarching concern is that the life of the Christian would make the teaching about God and Jesus attractive. Attractive. Now you understand attractive, don't you? When he goes into chapter 3, he says, if you want to be attractive, let me remind you to remind your people to be subject to rulers and authorities, to be obedient, to be ready to do whatever is good. Good. You see, because all this shouting and barging around and making a big fuss and bother isn't attractive. It isn't attractive. And we're supposed to make the gospel attractive. To slander nobody. To be peaceful. To be considerate. To show true humility towards all men. This is because if you think about it, the only thing that distinguishes you from the pagan who is involved in all these things is the fact that according to verse 5, God our Savior saved us. He saved us. Where did He save us? Where we are. And as a result of salvation, there are going to be implications in the environment in which we live our lives, but as a result of salvation, He doesn't transform our social circumstances per se, and He certainly doesn't overturn civil jurisdiction. And the tragedy of it is that we have been more influenced than we realize by the kind of disruption that gave rise to the United States of America, where you have one group of English people fighting another group of English people and the winners call themselves Americans. But in that experience, we established in this country a pattern for the way things are done. And it is therefore hard to realize that the church is not a democracy, and it is hard for the church to realize that the methodology that God has chosen to use to transform a culture is not the transforming impact of revolution. But when you have a nation that is built on revolution, and you have a church that is tied to that revolution, then you can see how it will champion all kinds of ideas, because they won't read the Bible. Or having read it, they won't do what it says. Now we're doing it all over again at the end of the 20th century. Just another deal, another day, another business. When will we ever learn? I believe this to be a foundational principle of Christian living. And it is this. What Paul is saying here, think it out, is the matter of our circumstances, while not irrelevant, the matter of our circumstances are not the big issue. Concern about my well-being or my status or my significance or my rights is always subservient to a concern for God's glory. So you see, the Bill of Rights is the Bill of Rights. We understand that. It has definite connections to foundational principles that are biblical in their framework. But the Bill of Rights, as to every other human created bill, bows beneath the instruction of this book. Because the best of men are men at best. And when we start to live our Christian lives thinking that somehow or another, everyone, and God included, owes us something, and that he is supremely concerned to get us out of all of our predicaments, to transform our circumstances, to make life just one long vacation, and that God looks upon our lives and tries to move everything in that direction, you can see why people's heads are so messed up. You can see why they're so mad at God, because it hasn't come out the way expected. It was never the way God intended. He would have written it in the book if he wanted it that way. It would have been possible for Paul to mobilize the Christian slaves into some kind of insurrection or revolt. There's no question of his leadership ability. They could have overturned, to a certain degree, the social structures of the time. It would have been hard for them to make a radical impact on 60 million and beyond, but nevertheless, they certainly could have been an irritant. But as a result, it would have meant discredit to the name and glory of God. And so what might have been, or what was, if you say, a legitimate concern, a sorry circumstance, a poor predicament, a definite injustice, was lived through for a concern for God's glory.
0: Listening to Alistair Begg on Truth for Life. He has titled today's message, True Servants, and we'll hear the conclusion tomorrow. Now, as we're learning, Jesus never promised his followers an easy life, but he did offer us a meaningful one. And you can learn more about what that might look like by requesting a free ebook from Alistair that helps you understand that while faith is often costly, it does provide the greatest reward. The book is titled The Christian Manifesto, Jesus' Life-Changing Words from the Sermon on the Plain. 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I'm Bob Lapine. Thanks for studying the Bible with us. If you're wondering if Paul's teaching on slavery has any relevance for us today, be sure to listen tomorrow when we'll apply his teaching to contemporary Christian work ethics. The Bible teaching of Alistair Begg is furnished by Truth for Life, where the learning is for living.
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3: Associate Supreme Court Justice Samuel Alito has a new book, So Ordered, an Originalist View of the Constitution, the Court, and Our Country. Justice Alito is in line with the late Antonin Scalia, who also believed the founders were brilliant men, who wrote a document meant to last as long as America does. The book is a collection of Alito's speeches. It tracks the emergence of original judicial philosophy and defends it against other approaches to judging, like modern interpretations by liberals and socialists who want to use the founding document to advance their secular agenda and transform the country into something the founders never intended. The ruling that allowed same-sex marriage was quite forthcoming. Alito says no one in 1868 thought that the 14th Amendment included the liberty to marry a person of the opposite sex. Alito says he's not agitating for it to be returned. Quote, I don't want to even hint that it should be overturned since a lot has happened since we adopted it. The book reveals how one justice feels about some of the controversial cases on which he had to rule. I'm Cal Thomas.
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1: Here's what's ahead of us on Abounding Grace.
2: It's true, isn't it, that God does some of his greatest, deepest work in our lives, not in times of comfort and ease, but in times, well, in times of the caves. God does a lot of work in the caves. Times of darkness and despair, it's there that the presence and the power of God that shines brightly. It's in darkness that God's brightness is revealed to us. It's in times of difficulty that we find ourselves crying out in times like never before. It's in time of deep pressure that we begin to ask the hard questions in life. It's in times of trials that we really cry out to the Lord. Things change in our lives.

0: bring strength for today and hope for tomorrow through the Word of God. This is Abounding Grace. Pastor Ed Taylor will join us in just a second and continue his series in 1 Samuel. Hey, are you facing what looks to be an impossibility today? Maybe the doctor has come back with some difficult news. It's cancer. Or perhaps your marriage is on the rocks and looks to be beyond repair. Be encouraged that God can do things we cannot. So join us in 1 Samuel chapter 22.
1: As we learned last time in 1 Samuel, now if you have your Bibles open them, the 1 Samuel chapter 22 is where we are. And last time we were together, we only looked at the first couple verses, learning about a cave and the cross, and how God does use unlikely people. He uses people like you and me. And as we learned last time, David escapes from Achish to the cave of Adullam, where far from being alone, God surrounds him with hundreds of people. First, his family arrives. And as his brothers renounce the leadership of King Saul and pledge their allegiance to the anointing of God upon David's life, right then, 400 people come. And they come with great difficulties in their lives. Notice verse 1, David therefore departed from there and escaped to the cave of Adullam. And when his brothers and all his father's house heard it, they went down there to him. And everyone who is in, notice the condition of people that God's gathering around David. Those that are in distress, those that are in debt, and everyone that was discontented gathered to him. So he became captain over them, and there were about 400 men with him. So these are the chosen men of God. It wouldn't be the type of people that necessarily we would immediately put in the category of the chosen men of God, but they are. Those that are in distress, those that are in debt, those that are discontented. And it's very much in the same realm of how God has chosen us. And you begin to think of the condition of your life when you fully understood the work of God for you, when you fully understood the sacrifice of Christ for you, when you fully understood, you know, often we'll refer to that being born again. I mean, that's what Jesus said. Unless a man is born again, he won't see the kingdom of God. And so many of us had these characteristics in our life, or even worse, where the world would look at us and write us off. And it reminded me of how easy it is for us to judge outwardly and just write people off, when God's not writing people off. He sees so much more potential than we'll ever see. And God has chosen us to experience new life, eternal life. We didn't have anything, you know, whatever your condition was, whether it was, this difficult time of being in debt and distress, or just all the difficulty of life, or you were raised in a godly home, either way, you had nothing to bring to God. You had nothing. You came with empty hands. Empty hands of desire and desperation to embrace the God who loves you. And we were chosen by God. Now, David could have thought here, man, I just want to be alone. And we looked at this last time. When you're running away and you're discouraged and you want some downtime, you run. And oftentimes we find ourselves running to the cave. He could have easily said, as he ran to the cave for a little bit of time, a time to think. We know that in the cave he wrote Psalms and he wrote some things down. But God wanted him to lead. God didn't want him in the cave alone. If he was going to go to the cave, if he was going to run away in this season of his life of leadership, then God was going to intervene and make sure that he was a man that fulfilled his calling. So he brings all these people to him. It didn't allow him to be alone. And these would become, as we'll later see, the mighty men, David's mighty men, coming from such humble beginnings. Verse 3, David went from there to Mizpah of Moab, and he said to the king of Moab, "Please, let my father and mother come here with you till I know what God will do for me." So he brought them before the king of Moab, and they dwelt with him all the time that David was in the stronghold. Then the prophet Gad said to David, "Do not stay in the stronghold. Depart and go to the land of Judah." So David departed and went into the forest of Hereth. It's true, isn't it, that God does some of his greatest, deepest work in our lives, not in times of comfort and ease, but in times of the caves. God does a lot of work in the caves. Times of darkness and despair. It's there that the presence and the power of God that shines brightly. It's in darkness that God's brightness is revealed to us. It's in times of difficulty that we find ourselves crying out in times like never before. It's in time of deep pressure that we begin to ask the hard questions in life. It's in times of trials that we really cry out to the Lord. Things change in our lives. You know, for David in the cave, it's no small thing, just on the personal level, that God is encouraging him personally. I think that if God was just to encourage us personally, that would be enough, don't you think? Just to have the presence of God in your life and just so be so appreciative of what God's doing in your life, that God knows you're discouraged, that God meets you in the cave. You know, you don't get the response from God. Well, if you want to run to the cave, go on. It seems as if in the scriptures, anytime we find somebody running to the cave, God's running with them, going after you, not allowing you to be alone, putting people into your life to build you up, to pick you up. It would be enough if just God came to encourage us in the cave. But consider in David's life, not only is God encouraging David, but listen, God is arranging the future of the nation of Israel in a cave. He's doing great work for the future of so many. First, he develops the leader, then he sends help. First, he works on the leader. You know, true leaders tend to attract the people that will be used greatly around and from and through their leadership. True leaders seem to attract those people that can see in the leader qualities of character that they admire and want to follow. The people around David never would have been noticed in history if it wasn't for their association with David. We would have never known that they were in debt. We would have never known how distressed they were until they aligned themselves with this leader that God's hand was upon. And it's true, we've learned in 1 Corinthians, God doesn't normally call the great and powerful. He's looking for people whose hearts are loyal to him in whatever condition their life is. David's little group around him were rejected by the world but represent the future of the kingdom. And consider that. The people that the world would reject were actually the ones that God would use for the future of the kingdom of Israel. What's your future? You look at your future right now and you think, well, considering where I'm at right now, I don't see much future. God sees more than you see even right now. God can see far greater of how he wants to use you and what's going to come of your present condition, even in the cave. You see, so quickly, David, after they gathered around him, so quickly he leaves the cave with this group. History will reveal to us that it's this devoted remnant of people, small as it might be, that hold the keys to the future of God's work upon the earth. And what happens with David? The very first thing he does is he takes care of his parents. He takes care of his family. He's in the cave. He's got his family coming to him. He's got these 400 rugged men that come with him. And what does he do in verse 3? He heads over to make sure his parents are taken care of. There's just something special about our families and about the people in our families, a very special, unconditional love that exists within our family. David knows in his leadership, maybe this gathering around put in his mind the reminder, you know what, David? You're a leader. Yeah, you're a leader on the run. You're a leader in the cave. You're a leader. You need to lead these people. And the first thing you need to do is take care of your parents. The first thing you need to do, and I think he's assessing his future and knows that he's going to be on the run for a while. His future is really unknown, and he wanted his parents to be protected. Such a beautiful step from David. One of the things you're going to learn, I mean, many of the things you're going to learn about David, is that he had some historic highs and some really difficult lows. He was really up and down. There were a lot of character flaws in him, as well as a lot of shiny attributes of his character, like any normal person. You look at your own life, you go, man, I've got some radical ups and downs too. Well, welcome to the club. That's the work of God in people just like you, just like me, just like David. I'm reminded in the New Testament, jot it down if you would, in Ephesians chapter 6, the Bible says, children, obey your parents in the Lord, for this is right. Honor your father and your mother, which is the first commandment with promise, that it may be well with you and that you may live long on the earth. The hazards and difficulties of life and the run in the Judean wilderness was something that he didn't want to see his parents go through. So he took time to take his parents outside of the peril. After David secures the safety of his parents, he returns to Adullam and then took the group to a stronghold, to a fortress for a season, and then he left, as the prophet Gad said, it's time to go. Verse 6. When Saul heard that David and the men who were with him had been discovered, now Saul was staying in Gibeah under a tamarisk tree in Ramah with his spear in his hand. Isn't it interesting? Do you notice how many times Saul is described as a man with a spear in his hand? We looked at that in depth in a previous study, but it made me think, what are you known for? What's in your hand? When people are writing the thing, they're so-and-so with such-and-such. I mean, Saul is known as the one with the spear in his hand. He didn't always have it in his hand, did he? Because he had a tendency to throw it at people. Because what you have in your hand is what you're going to use. And you think about it, you have a spear in your hand, you're going to throw a spear, but what if you have the sword of the Spirit in your hand? I mean, just in a way, like, you have the Word of God in your hand, you're going to use it. You're going to use it. You're going to be more prone to be a man or a woman after the heart of God when you're a man or woman with the Word of God in your life and in your hand, very symbolically and yet very powerfully. You're going to have a tendency to use what's in your hand. You know, are your hands crowded with stuff? And that stuff is going to crowd out the work of God in your life. Or as we saw with David, David often had a harp in his hand, an instrument of worship. And as David had the harp and Saul had the spear, we saw great contrast in their lives. So here he is with the spear in his hand and all the servants standing about him. Then Saul said to the servants who stood about him, "Hear now, you Benjamites, will the son of Jesse give every one of you fields and vineyards and make you all captains of thousands and captains of hundreds? All of you have conspired against me,

We might even say on a smaller scale, before paranoia ever sets in, Saul was a control freak, a manipulator, using guilt as a motivator, even as we say here, you know what, is David going to give you more than I've given you? I can give you more. Why would you follow him? Why don't you follow me? Why don't you feel sorry for me? And he singles out those from the tribe of Benjamin as suspicion gets the best of him, and he begins to belittle them. David attracted men who were willing to risk their own lives for him, but Saul had to use bribery and fear to motivate. I mean, you really know what kind of leader you're following by the methodologies that that leader uses to move you. You know, the greatest motivation in serving the Lord is not fear, is not guilt, is not manipulation. The greatest motivator on the planet Earth is love. I mean, love will move people. Love will encourage us. Love spoken, love demonstrated. Love is an incredible motivator. Now, notice with me in verse 9, then answered Doeg the Edomite, who was set over the servants of Saul, and said, I saw the son of Jesse going to Nob, to Ahimelech, the son of Ahitub. And he inquired of the Lord for him, gave him provisions, and gave him the sword of Goliath, the Philistines. Wherever there is a scheming, manipulative leader, he will surely be surrounded by scheming, manipulating followers. And Doeg is one of them. They'll do anything to gain their leader's approval and receive the bonus that comes with that. Doeg was a dog, a scoundrel. He uses the information that he has to sell David out while trying to secure this prime position with King Saul. The fact is, though, he's accusing God's anointed, raising his hand against the king, and it didn't bother him. He just lied. He lied about what the priest said. He lied about what happened. You know, people that are manipulative have no problem lying at any time, all the time, with no shame, because it fits their overall goal. It really is a manifestation of the end justifies the means. But really, that's not the heart of God. He wants us to be men and women of truth and fidelity. God's desire for us is to be men and women of humility and submission to him. He wants us to be real with one another, to grow in grace. To turn over to Psalm 52 for a second, would you? Psalm 52. We get a little insight from David and his opinion of Doeg. She's like, hey, David, what do you think about Doeg and what he did? And it's almost like David said, I'm glad you asked. Psalm 52. Remember, we're learning where some of the Psalms fit into the narrative of David's life. Psalm 52 is in this region here, in this area of finding out. Well, notice what he says. It's to the chief musician, a contemplation of David, when Doeg the Edomite went and told Saul and said to him, David has gone to the house of Ahimelech. So here's what David feels, what's coming from his heart. Why do you boast in evil, O mighty man? The goodness of God endures continually. Your tongue devises destruction like a sharp razor working deceitfully. You love evil more than good and lying rather than speaking righteousness. And that, remember, Selah is a pause. Take a deep breath, David. Take a deep breath. Tell us what you really think. You love devouring words, verse 4. You deceitful tongue. God shall likewise destroy you forever. He shall take you away and pluck you out of your dwelling place and uproot you from the land of the living. Selah. Remember, this is put to music. What a song this is. But I share this with you, as we'll get to the rest of it in a minute, but you have to look at your own life and you go, you know what, Lord, I feel like this sometimes. I may not write it down, I may not put it to music, but when I see evil or I see something happening to me, I feel like this. And I'm grateful that the Lord would give us an opportunity to express it. Doesn't condone it, you know, to be all upset, but you have those episodes, don't you? You're just like, man, yeah, you're just evil. You love devouring words. You're not upright. You're not forthright. God's going to deal with you.
God's going to deal with you. I hope he changed before he does, because God's going to deal with you. The righteous in verse 6 shall also see in fear and shall laugh at him, saying, here is a man who did not make God his strength, but trusted in the abundance of his riches and strengthened himself in his wickedness.

0: this, but I'm like a green olive tree in the house of God. I trust in the mercy of God forever and ever. I'll praise you forever because you have done it. And in the presence of your saints, I will wait on your name, for it is good. So here's a little insight of David, what he's dealing with Doeg and all how he gets sold out by him. And so notice back in 1 Samuel chapter 22, verse 11, then the king sent and to call Ahimelech, the priest, the son of Ahitub, and all his father's house, the priests who were in Nob, and all that came to the king. And Saul said, "Here now, son of Ahitub." And he answered, "Here I am, my lord." Then Saul said to him, "Why have you conspired against me, you and the son of Jesse, in that you have given him bread and a sword and have inquired of God for him that he should rise against me to lie in wait as it is this day?" So Ahimelech answered the king and said, "And who among all your servants is so faithful as David, who's the king's son-in-law, who goes at your bidding and is honorable in your house? Did I then begin to inquire of God for him? Far be it from me. Let not the king impute anything to his servant or to any in the house of my father, for your servant knew nothing of all this, little or much." It was a short distance from Gibeah to Nob, so Saul, enraged, sent for the high priest, sent for his family and the rest of the priests. And in a very disrespectful and in a very disgraceful way, Saul now belittles and berates the high priest, interrogating him. And what he should have been doing, Saul, with all these opportunities, what he should have been doing is recognizing his lost condition before God, like the separation. Again, when you're starting to make these decisions away from the Lord, they often talk about, the illustration is made of a pilot. You know, if it's off course just 1 degree, the farther you go off course, you're not 1 degree off, you're way off in the middle of nowhere. Well, I find it's the same way in the life of the believer. You make one little decision off course, and then you make your next decision a little bit off course, but you are already off course to begin with, so you're a little bit farther. And now you're out here. Your destination's over here, but you're going over here, you make another one. Those decisions, they get you farther and farther away from where God intends you to go. And if not corrected, if not caught, if not responded by the patient, loving conviction of God in our lives, you find yourself like Saul, going after the very people of God, turning on this priest, believing lies and even suspiciously making them up in his own mind. What he should have been doing was repenting and seeking God's forgiveness and direction. And Saul, when you look at it from a very practical perspective, in reality, he's conducting an illegal trial here with four separate charges. He's charging at Ahimelech, the priest gave David bread, as if that was a crime, that he gave David a weapon against the kingdom, that he sought God's help for him, and that he was a part of David's conspiracy to kill Saul. And I think this is never a point in time where David's paranoia thus far has been more evident or dangerous. And in response, verse 14, the priest defends David, defends what he knows. He defends the honor and faithfulness of David and said, "Saul, you don't have it. You don't, that's not what happened. You don't have it right." And he denies using the ephod for David, thus declaring his allegiance to David and not God's anointed king. He's basically saying in a strong way, you've got it wrong about David, you've got it wrong about me. Notice verse 16. And the king said, "You shall surely die, Ahimelech and all your father's house." Then the king said to the guards who stood about him, "Turn and kill the priests of the Lord, because their hand is also with David, and because they knew when he fled and didn't tell it to me." But the servants of the king would not lift their hands to strike the priests of the Lord. You might want to mark that in your Bibles. You circle it. I have it highlighted in mine with a little note next to it. But the servants of the king would not lift their hands to strike the priests of the Lord. Submission to leadership ends when leadership tells you to do something stupid or sinful. Does that make sense to you? Especially in the church. There is that sense of wanting to be loyal, wanting to serve the Lord. I think that's great. I admire that in you. I want to see more of it in you. But it ends when someone in leadership, a pastor, a leader, tells you to do something stupid or sinful.
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1: Pastor Damian Kyle with some questions to ask in your decision-making.
2: To ask ourselves, will this decision require me to compromise my faith? Will this new position, will this new job demand that of me? Or will this decision require that God's call upon my life, the gifting that He's placed within my life, it now is going to cease to be a priority in my life?

0: It's been well said that you make your decisions and your decisions make you. But what if your decisions have made something you didn't intend or don't like? There's a remedy, and we'll hear about it today on According to the Scriptures with Pastor Damian Kyle. In Genesis 13, we're learning what not to do as we examine the decision-making of Lot. Here's Pastor Damian now with the importance of involving God in our decision-making.
1: The bigger the decision, the greater the potential for disaster. When the decision needed to be made and we knew what decision we wanted to make here, we knew what decision and direction we wanted the situation to go in, and after all, we looked at the decision and it seemed so obvious and so clear to anyone what the right decision was. Of course, there's no need to pray for something like this. It's as clear as a bell what ought to be done here. But then as the situation unfolded, what looked like a no-brainer turned into a terrible mess, one we could not have ever foreseen in terms of unfolding, but what God would have happily steered us away from if we had merely brought him into the decision-making. And the sting of that, and having learned the lesson, as if you're anything like me, so often the hard way, it produces within us a tremendous determination then going forward to involve God in every decision in prayer for the rest of our lives. But it is amazing how often absolutely massive decisions are made by Christians without any prayer at all. And perhaps there might be one or two of us here this morning, and here you are about to make a major decision in life, and you realize you have not given 1 minute of prayer to that decision. And Lot teaches us to take a step back and take the time to bring that decision before the Lord. Proverbs chapter 3, verse 5, trust in the Lord with all of your heart. Lean not on your own understanding. In all of your ways, major decisions, minor decisions, in all of your ways acknowledge him, and he will direct your paths. The third thing we notice here is Lot's decision was utterly selfish. It was self-dominated, it was proud, it was just a naked expression of selfish ambition, utterly devoid of humility or gratitude. Did I miss anything in that list? And all of those things are united around one thing. His treatment of his uncle Abram is really, really appalling. And when Abram made the offer to Lot to take the choice of the land, he was completely sincere in making that offer to Lot. But Lot is the nephew. He should have protested mightily even the thought that he would be the one of the two that would make that decision. He ought to have deferred, certainly in that ancient culture, but in any culture, even in today's culture, where there is so little respect for the things that the Bible tells us to have respect for. But he should have deferred to Abram. It should have never even entered into his mind that he should be the one to make that choice. Abram was his elder. Abram was superior in terms of the position within the family. He was the uncle and he was the patriarch. Lot was the nephew. Abram had been Lot's guardian. He had been his benefactor. Lot owed everything that he was and everything that he had to his uncle. And Abram was the one that God himself had made the actual heir and owner of the land of Canaan. And Lot knew all of this. and his actions reveal that he possessed zero humility, zero other-centeredness, and really an astonishing, mind-boggling sense of entitlement. And these things are running rampant within our culture today, which makes it important to heed the lesson for ourselves. Any decision that we are considering making that only takes ourselves into account and fails to treat others with respect, fails to take others into account, is a decision that is being made contrary to the heart of God and to the Word of God. And it will always turn out poorly as a result. It will turn out poorly in the eyes of God, and it will turn out poorly in the eyes of others. Romans chapter 12, verse 10. Be kindly affectionate, the Bible says, to one another with brotherly love, and honor giving preference to one another. Famously in Philippians chapter 2, verse 3, let nothing be done through selfish ambition or conceit, but in lowliness of mind, let each esteem others better than himself. Let each of you look out not only for his own interest, but also for the interests of others. In 1 Peter chapter 5, verse 5, likewise you younger people, submit yourself to your elders. The fourth thing that we notice here is in verse 10, in terms of Lot, is that all that mattered to Lot was that the plain of Jordan was well watered. In other words, that it was potentially a place in which to make a lot of money, a place to become materially prosperous. And so his decision is driven by greed. It is driven by covetousness, and covetousness is the ungodly desire for more. And the motivations of greed and covetousness, they're very untrustworthy motivations in decision making, and they will unfailingly lead us into awful decisions. God will never use greed to guide us or lead us in life, and he will never use covetousness to guide us or to lead us in life. And it's so important to always just stop dead in our tracks when we sense that we are being driven by either greed or covetousness as the motivation behind the decision that we're going to make. That will be a decision that we will ultimately deeply regret. And this is such an important lesson, I think, for each of us as Christians, as we're trying to live this Christian life for God in a very materialistic culture, a very greed-dominated culture, where we are taught all day, every day, whether we're conscious of it or not, taught that the supreme consideration in any decision is the economic one, that trumps everything else, that reigns over everything else. And to look at a decision, and if it makes us richer, or it makes us more powerful, or it provides us with greater material security, then what is there to pray about it? What is there to even think about? Again, this is a no-brainer, boom, and we just simply do it. And that's Lot. And that's what Lot did. And Lot teaches us that promotions and raises, the lure of material wealth, can move us from jobs, from cities, from relationships that God does not intend us to be moved from. And I think one of the saddest things that we witness here with Lot, and it is played out over and over and over again even today, is that under the lure of more money, he ended up leaving the spiritual protection and influence that he so desperately needed from his uncle Abram, a spiritual influence that he needed far more than he realized. And this happens again all of the time. People pull up stakes, they move elsewhere solely on the consideration of it will mean more money, and fail to put any value at all, and I mean any value at all, upon the spiritual relationship and influence, spiritual influence in their life that they might be losing and cannot afford to lose in making this economic decision. And all of that brings us to our final lesson, what is found in a statement in verse 13. But the men of Sodom were exceedingly wicked and sinful before the Lord. And in this we learn that we need to be careful about anything that we are purposely ignoring or that we are purposely turning a blind eye to or refusing to allow to enter into our decision-making processes. And we all have a tendency to look at this in that way, to look all at one category of this is what it's going to mean for me, and then to fail to look at it objectively and broadly. And so often in a decision, all we want to do is see this, and then we willfully ignore all of the liabilities and the downsides that there are to the decision. And so we go into the decision blind. Lot made this decision without giving any consideration to the spiritual implications of the decision, without any concern for the spiritual and moral environment he was moving into, that he was taking his wife and his family into as well, without any hesitation over the fact that this decision involved not moving from evil toward good, but moving from good toward evil. And he was willing to completely ignore this truth because it was an inconvenient truth. It might have gotten in the way of the decision he wanted to make and the things that he wanted so bad. The Apostle Peter, I think, had one of the most gracious assessments of any human being in the entire Bible, declares Lot to be a righteous man in 2 Peter chapter 2, verse 7. And so we look at that, and it causes us to realize maybe Lot was able to enter into the environment of Sodom, to live in Sodom, and not be affected personally by its wickedness. But his wife was not able to, and his children were not able to. Sodom will end up destroying them. It will end up destroying their family, their witness, their lives. And the lesson that is so important to us today is that as husbands, as fathers, as the head of any household, it is important that we make the spiritual welfare of our family the highest priority in our decision making after God's will for that decision. And the highest priority in terms of the decision making is never to be money, because there are many things in life that are much more important than money or material things. Things like a good marriage, things like godly children, things like a godly family, things like children who are innocent concerning evil. And Lot teaches us to never overlook the spiritual and the moral implications of our decisions, the effect they're going to have upon us and upon others that are going to be affected by the decision. And to ask ourselves, will this decision, no matter how much money is being offered to me, will this decision take me into temptations to sin that I am not confident I will be able to stand against? Because if that's the case, then ultimately we not only will lose everything spiritually, but we will lose everything materially that we have sacrificed the spiritual for. And it happens all of the time. To ask ourselves, will this decision require me to compromise my faith? Will this new position, will this new job demand that of me? Or will this decision require that God's call upon my life, the gifting that He's placed within my life, it now is going to cease to be a priority in my life? Now, this doesn't mean that God will never direct a Christian to move to a city or to a job or to a location that is spiritually or morally dark. He does it all the time. He does it all the time with missionaries, and He does it all the time with others. As an example of it, God called Abram to Canaan. And at this very time, Canaan is a very, very dark place under the Canaanites, both morally and spiritually. But the major distinction between Abram and Lot in this regard is that God called Abram to go to Canaan, and God never called Lot to go to Sodom. And if God calls us to go into a morally or spiritually dark environment, then He'll also give us the grace and the anointing to stand for Him there. The passage closes with God confirming His promises to Abraham and essentially telling Abraham, Abraham, you will never lose anything of my promises to you on the basis of any decision anybody else makes in your life around you. And in verses 14 through 17, he reconfirms his promise to the land that God was giving it to Abram, and Abram and his descendants would have every portion of it. And Abram's response is there in verse 18. He moved his tent to the terebinth trees of Mamre, which are in Hebron, and he built an altar to the Lord. And always when we see Abram spoken about in the context of a tent and an altar, he is in a good place. And the tent represents a pilgrim mindset, that we are strangers and pilgrims in this world. And then the altar, his worship and his relationship with God. And Abram, we're told in the New Testament, looked for a city which has foundations, whose builder and maker is God. He was in the world, but his heart was set upon heaven. And here, as we see this chapter close here, Abram, for all of this that has gone on with Lot, he's the picture of peace. And why is he a picture of peace? Because there's no better or richer place to be in life than to have the confidence that we are in the middle of God's will for our lives, whatever the circumstances might be. I remember being a relatively young Christian and hearing Pastor Greg Laurie, tell a story about an incident early in his ministry life and in his life with his wife, Kathy. He's the pastor of Harvest Christian Fellowship down in Southern California. And he talked about having started the church there in Riverside, and things were going well, and they were living in some very, very simple situation. And maybe they got a couple of quarters to rub together, and they decided to move into something a little bit bigger, a little bit better. And it's a no-brainer, right? You've got the resources, you just make the decision. And he said that they made the move and got everything in place in this new place they were staying in, and they walked in and they realized it wasn't right. There was no sense of the Lord's presence and His favor upon that new environment and the way that it was in the other environment. And that illustration that I heard Greg make, it hasn't protected me, because I'm a numbskull myself, protected me from never making that kind of a decision in my life. But it was planted in my heart, and at the very least, it always helped me recognize immediately when I found myself in a similar situation under the same circumstances. There is no place more peaceful, more blessed, more rich in the entire world, as heaven defines riches, and only heaven can properly define riches, than to be right in the middle of God's will, whatever those circumstances might be. And thankfully, in all of this, the Lord allows U-turns, and He is the God of second chances, whether on a relatively small scale, where we realize we have made a bad decision, maybe even a disastrous decision that has put us on a course that now we see clearly is going to end in an epic fail. What do? We realize I have made, in this instance, or I have continually made, prayerless, disastrous decisions, and now I recognize the course that it's put me on is a disaster as well. What do I do? And what we do in a time like that is we simply confess the sin of our self-will to God and to ask Him for forgiveness for that sin. And then we freshly surrender our lives to God and to His will and to His purpose for our lives. And then, having repented, we then turn to God and we begin to make God the first person we talk to about any decision within our lives. That every decision now comes out and is birthed out of a season of prayer with Him now going forward. And He promises that He will, at that moment in time, retake the reins of our life, and He will begin to direct us into His will that is described in the Bible so wonderfully as good and acceptable and perfect.
0: Good, acceptable, and perfect. You can't top that. Timely encouragement from Pastor Damian Kyle here on According to the Scriptures. When mistakes are made, there's always a way out and a way back. And perhaps you need to make a U-turn. We'll be encouraged to do so. Turn back to the Lord, the God of second chances. If this is just what you needed to hear today, would you kindly let us know? We always like to hear back from our listeners, and there's a place to contact us at accordingtothescriptures.com. That website is also a great place to turn to hear this study again, accordingtothescriptures.com. 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
2: Confession is good for the soul. I ask to be forgiven, not because I lack forgiveness, but confession helps me maintain a right attitude. It keeps me honest and humble and repentant. Confession, that is seeking God's forgiveness, is the antidote for pride. And this model prayer continues, "And do not lead us into temptation, but deliver us from the evil one." And here are two more spiritual needs we should pray for: direction and protection. Lead us not into temptation, that's direction. And deliver us from the evil one, that's protection. We need both. Ask God to keep you from falling, to steer you from temptation and catch you when you stumble. You can ask God for that. And ask Him to deliver you from the devil and his evil schemes. Whenever I walk through our neighborhood, I always carry with me a can of canine repellent, just in case I get attacked by a stray dog. I just got this problem. That's my issue. I don't want to get attacked by a rabid dog. And prayer is demon repellent. For like a rabid dog, Satan is on the prowl. And prayer is a squirt of mace right in his face. That's what forces him to back down, your prayers. As we're told in James 4, verse 7, resist the devil and he will flee from you. And that's how you resist him, through prayer. And then still on this subject of prayer, Jesus said to them, "Which of you shall have a friend and go to him at midnight and say to him, 'Friend, lend me 3 loaves, for a friend of mine has come to me on his journey, and I have nothing to set before him.'" Now, in Oriental culture, it was a heavy humiliation for a guest to visit and you have nothing to serve him. So here a family with a late night guest in an empty pantry runs over to his neighbor and wakes him from sleep. They upset their neighbor in order to save face with their guest. But his neighbor will answer from within and say, "Do not trouble me. The door is now shut and my children are with me in bed. I cannot rise and give to you." Now, evenings in Israel can get really chilly. And in the absence of central heat, families would pile into bed together. Now, wouldn't that be fun? And their collective body heat would keep each other warm. And so this neighbor had already gotten comfortable. He didn't want to get out of bed and meander through the house and search for a loaf of bread. This toasty neighbor tells his friend that the bread can wait until the morning. But that's not the end of the story. For Jesus continues, "I say to you, though he will not rise and give to him because he is his friend, yet because of his persistence, he will rise and give him as many as he needs." Apparently, this guy doesn't take no for an answer. He keeps banging on the door until his reluctant neighbor finally ends up fetching him some bread. And Jesus is teaching us that God also responds to our persistence. Sometimes prayer is like banging on the door. God waits until we're desperate. Evidently, our desperation for God's intervention is a good thing. There is power in persistent prayer. Now, I have to admit it, but as a parent, there were times when I caved in to my children's persistence. It's poor parenting, I know. But on occasion, I would allow my kids to pester me into action. "Oh, Daddy, please, please, Daddy, please, Daddy, please, please, please, please, please, please, Daddy." And you know, if you give in once, expect him to try it again and again and again. Kids are good at pestering. But here Jesus teaches us pestering prayer. Keep banging on God's door. Keep banging. When you think it's time to stop, keep banging. For multiple reasons, God responds to his children's persistence. Look at verse 9. "So I say to you, ask and it will be given to you. Seek and you will find. Knock and it will be opened to you. For everyone who asks receives, and he who seeks finds, and to him who knocks it will be opened. In the original language it reads, everyone who keeps on asking receives, and he who keeps on seeking finds, and to him who keeps on knocking it will be opened. You know, when my kids did make an off-the-cuff request and never followed up on it, I assumed that it wasn't a big deal. It was just a whim that was best ignored. Perhaps God assumes the same when we ask Him once and stop. It's when we're persistent that God takes us more seriously. Hey, if there's something you're praying about this morning, keep banging. For Jesus continues, for if a son asks for bread from any father among you, will he give him a stone? Or if he asks for a fish, will he give him a serpent instead of a fish? Or if he asks for an egg, will he offer him a scorpion? If you then, being evil, know how to give good gifts to your children, how much more will your heavenly Father give the Holy Spirit to those who ask him? Here Jesus makes it clear that just because God responds to our persistent prayers doesn't mean he's a lazy neighbor who has to be badgered into kindness, or a reluctant parent who has to be pestered by his kids to provide. No, no. God wants to meet our needs. He's a loving father who cares about his kids. I love Isaiah 65 verse 24. There the Lord says, it shall come to pass that before they call, I will answer. Before you call, God's already answered. And while they're still speaking, I will hear. God is a father who loves and relishes giving good gifts to his children. Now, the persistence that God desires doesn't overcome any reluctance on God's part. Rather, it produces a right attitude in us. The fuller rendering of the Greek word in verse 8 is a shameless persistence. It's a desperation that exceeds and overshadows our sophistication. I'm no longer embarrassed by my need. I'm desperate. See, when God waits to answer my prayer, he's allowing my need to muffle and smother my pride. And that's a good thing. The guy who kept knocking on his neighbor's door was past the point of worrying about his image or what anybody was going to think. His pride had been overwhelmed by his need. At times, God waits for this to happen in us, and then he answers. Well, verse 14 tells us, and he was casting out a demon, and it was mute. Now, this is unusual. For most of the time, demons create sharp tongues and bitter words and hateful speech. But this demon had pushed the mute button. Jesus, though, chose to cast out this demon. So it was when the demon had gone out that the mute spoke, and the multitudes marveled. But some of them said, he casts out demons by Beelzebub, the ruler of the demons. Now understand, Beelzebub was the name that the Jews used for Satan. It meant the Lord of the flies. Those who opposed Jesus couldn't deny the validity of his miracles, and so they questioned their source. They accused Jesus of casting out demons by Satan's power rather than God's authority. I mean, the logic was ludicrous. Others testing him sought from him a sign from heaven. But he, knowing their thoughts, said to them, every kingdom divided against itself is brought to desolation, and a house divided against a house falls. If Satan also is divided against himself, how will his kingdom stand? Because you say, I cast out demons by Beelzebub. Jesus is saying, sadly, Satan's too successful to be divided. I mean, he gets too much done. He's certainly not fighting against himself. There was no way that Jesus was in league with Satan. Jesus' miracles were an assault on the enemy. He says in verse 19, and if I cast out demons by Beelzebub, by whom do your sons cast them out? Therefore they will be your judges. There were also Jewish exorcists who cast out demons. And they were considered God's agents. If the Jews applied this logic to themselves, well, they too were working with Satan. He says, but if I cast out demons with the finger of God, surely the kingdom of God has come upon you. And here is the right, it's the correct explanation of what was happening. Jesus' power over demons and disease and even death was proof that God had come. God's kingdom had come. I love what Jesus says. If I cast out demons with the finger of God. Jesus handles the devil with his little pinky. With his finger. Now don't you underestimate the devil. For you and I, the devil can be a handful. But for Jesus, the devil's nothing. Jesus doesn't even ball up his fist. He can drive out the devil and his demons with his little finger. And then verse 21, Jesus gives the logical explanation for his command over demons. He says, when a strong man, fully armed, guards his own palace, his goods are in peace. But when a stronger than he comes upon him and overcomes him, he takes from him all his armor in which he trusted and divides his spoils. Satan is a strong man, but Jesus is the stronger than he. 1 John 4 verse 4 says the same. He, that is Jesus who is in you, is greater than he who is in the world. As strong as Satan is, Jesus is stronger. He's overcome him. He's defeated his devices and he's now taken back what he stole. And then Jesus adds in verse 23, he who is not with me is against me, and he who does not gather with me scatters. Now remember, it was back in Luke 9 that we read that Jesus said, he who is not against us is on our side. Now two chapters later, he says the opposite. He who is not with me is against me. What gives here? And this brings up a vital rule in Bible interpretation. To understand a text, seek its context. Reminds me of the sign we used to have hanging in the Calvary Chapel nursery over here. It quoted 1 Corinthians 15. We shall not all sleep, but we shall all be changed. Now taken literally, that verse was appropriate for the nursery. But it was definitely taken out of context. Well, in Luke 9, Jesus was forbidding sectarian division within his kingdom. See, just because you're not part of our particular group doesn't mean you're not serving God. The church is always bigger than any one group. Yet Luke 11 deals with folks outside God's kingdom. The cause of Christ is bigger than any one group, yet make sure that every group is part of the big group that embraces Jesus as Christ and submits to him as Lord. He who is not with me is against me. You've got to be part of the big group. But he who is not against us is for us. His group is bigger than any one group. The key to understanding the text is context. And then verse 24, when an unclean spirit goes out of a man, he goes through dry places seeking rest and finding none. He says, I will return to my house from which I came. And when he comes, he finds it swept and put in order. Then he goes and takes with him seven other spirits more wicked than himself, and they enter and dwell there, and the last state of the man is worse than the first. This explains the impotence of religion. Reformation without regeneration is worthless. Realize, if every human being stopped sinning tomorrow, it wouldn't add a single person to the rolls in heaven. Not a single person. Human beings don't just need to stop sinning. We need to address the reason we sin in the first place. If we don't get at the root of our sin,

and it won't keep you out of hell. It just helps you stay sober long enough for you to decide which way you want to go. And that's true. Oh, there's merit in getting and staying sober and cleaning up your life. But it's not the end all. It's not living. Only Jesus transforms a life. He alone can instill joy and peace and give us victory over our sin. See, reformation is man's work. It's external and cosmetic. Regeneration, though, is God's work. It's internal. It reaches to my core. Christianity is more than me turning over a new leaf. It's surrendering ownership of my life to God. True Christianity transforms my life. It involves in just more than just me removing sin, but receiving Christ. It's not just me improving my life or even living my life for God. It's swapping my life for His. It's letting Jesus live His life in me. Have you done that? Then verse 27. And it happened as he spoke these things that a certain woman from the crowd raised her voice and said to him, "Blessed is the womb that bore you and the breast which nursed you." But he said, "More than that, blessed are those who hear the word of God and keep it." To Jesus, family affiliation was secondary to spiritual determination. This voice in the crowd praises his mother Mary. And oh yes, Mary was blessed. But Jesus insists, more blessed, more Mary than Mary, is the person who becomes a womb for God's word and gives birth to obedience. You don't please God by worshiping Mary, but by obeying Jesus. God puts a premium on obedience. And while the crowds were thickly gathered together, in other words, a mob had formed, he began to say, "This is an evil generation. It seeks a sign, and no sign will be given to it except the sign of Jonah the prophet. For as Jonah became a sign to the Ninevites, so also the Son of Man will be to this generation." Now remember, Jonah had spent 3 days and 3 nights in the belly of a fish before he was expelled. While Jesus will spend 3 days and 3 nights in the belly of the earth before he's resurrected. See, from here on until the ascension, his ascension to heaven, the resurrection will be the only sign that Jesus will give the Jews. By this point, Jesus was done with signs. The crowd had proved to be nothing but ambulance chasers anyway. They sought thrills, not truth. More evidence was not what they needed. They needed to repent. And in verse 31, Jesus says, "The queen of the south will rise up in the judgment with the men of this generation and condemn them. For she came from the ends of the earth to hear the wisdom of Solomon. Indeed, a greater than Solomon is here." It was the queen of Sheba who famously visited Solomon to marvel at his greatness. Yet the Jews witnessed the miracles of Jesus, a man, a king, greater than Solomon. And rather than marvel, they only hardened their hearts in unbelief. Jesus leaves the mob with an ominous warning. The men of Nineveh, as well as the queen of the south, will rise up in the judgment with this generation and condemn it, for they repented at the preaching of Jonah, and indeed a greater than Jonah is here. Nineveh of old, as well as the queen, trusted in a lesser witness than was given to the Jews. In the judgment, they'll condemn Israel for their lack of faith in Jesus. No one, when he has lit a lamp, puts it in a secret place or under a basket, but on a lampstand, that those who come in may see the light. And Jesus was that light. His teachings and his miracles were public record. Jesus' ministry had been out in the open for everyone to see. No one in Israel lacked evidence of his claims. The lamp of the body is the eye. Therefore, when your eye is good, your whole body also is full of light. But when your eye is bad, your body also is full of darkness. See, Israel's problem wasn't insufficient light, but a bad eye. You can have the brightest light, but weak eyes don't allow you to see. And this was the problem with the Jews. Jesus was the bright light, but the people

0: own pride and prejudice obscured their own vision. They had a bad eye. Therefore, take heed that the light which is in you is not darkness. If then your whole body is full of light, having no part dark, the whole body will be full of light, as when the bright shining of a lamp gives you light. Here's the lesson. To see clearly, make sure that your outlook is unbiased. That there's no darkness in your perspective to obscure your objectivity. For if you succumb to self-deception and pride, you'll never see the truth. Now, I'll never forget the big Adams family gathering. My dad happened to mention to his brother that he'd grown some hot peppers out in the garden. Well, my uncle was a proud man. And I'll never forget, he was so braggadocious. There's no such thing as a pepper too hot for my taste buds. And I'll never forget him biting into one of my dad's peppers. Tears were rolling down his cheeks. Fire was coming out his ears. And yet that man never once admitted that that pepper was hot. Never. Blinding pride kept him from conceding the obvious and embracing the truth. And this was the Jewish problem. They were blinded by pride. And the chief perpetrators were a sect of legalists known as Pharisees. In fact, in Jesus' day, they were a prominent part of the religious landscape in Israel, the Pharisees. What have we learned? Well, we've learned a lot. We've learned that our neighbor is anybody we meet who has a need. Even if a few moments earlier you might have thought of him as a stranger or a foreigner or a victim or an enemy even. No. He's your neighbor. We've learned that love reaches across racial barriers and rolls up its shirt sleeves and takes risks. We've learned that God desires our fellowship even more than our service. God wants us to spend time at His feet. We've learned the importance of prayer, and persistent prayer no less, that God answers desperate prayers. If you have a need, only God can meet. Keep knocking. We've also learned that Jesus can handle the devil with His little finger. There's even power in His pinky. We've learned that Christianity is more than turning over a new leaf. It's more than religion. It's new. It's a new and transformed life that's received by God's Holy Spirit. We've learned that God puts a premium on obedience. We've learned that God requires more of the people who've been given the greater opportunities. And we've learned that the light shines, but no matter how bright it shines, it can be obscured by the prejudiced eye that takes in that light. Beware of pride and self-deception. Well, we've learned a lot today. May God give us the grace and the wisdom to take all that we've learned to heart and to live our lives pleasing to God. Father, we thank You. Thank You, Lord, for speaking to us, Lord, in so many ways. Thank You for Your word, Lord. How rich and wonderful and instructive it is. How encouraging it is to people who struggle in their faith. Lord, make us strong, make us bold, make us people, Lord, that can be a light in this dark world. We thank You for Your word today. We thank You for our time together. We pray You'll bless us as we go. In Jesus' name we ask it. And all God's people said, Amen.
1: 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Pastor Sandy teaches at Calvary Chapel Stone Mountain here in Atlanta, Georgia. Pastor Sandy is leading us in a study through the Gospel of Luke. Midway through this book, Jesus goes up on a mountain with three of His closest disciples, and He's transformed before their eyes. God the Father addresses His Son, Jesus, right in front of these disciples, revealing His divinity to these men who just thought Jesus might be another prophet. Jesus reveals himself to us today through his word, which is why we're so glad you've joined us for today's message. 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Again, that's 770-736-2828. 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
2: 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I can't help but wonder, is there a storm building in your life? A storm of ill health, job loss, a broken relationship, death? As terrifying as storms can be, sometimes I find that I actually need a storm to open my eyes to God's presence, to bend my knees in prayer, to live my life with power, and to fill my lips with praise. Psalm 27:5 promises, "For in the day of trouble he will keep me safe in his dwelling." 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If you want to soar higher in your personal experience with God, do you need a storm too? Thank God for how he can use it in your life. 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This is Ann Graham Lotz.

0: Welcome to Through the Bible, where Dr. J. Vernon McGee is going to take us to Exodus 32 and tell us about one powerful prayer of Moses and what it has to teach us about the proper response to sin in our own lives. So as you find your seat on the Bible bus, Greg and I have a couple of really special letters that came to us recently from Canada.
1: Yeah, we remember when these came through. These came through as handwritten letters. We got them scanned on an email, and I remember you and I both were so excited. So why don't you just jump in, and the story will reveal itself.
0: Yeah, the first letter is, "Dear Steve and Greg, this is my first year of listening. I love it so far. Me and my brother are listening together. I listen to it every day, and I have only missed 4 or 3.
1: I like that. Maybe that's Canadian.
0: Yeah. Thank you for creating this ministry. I have memorized the song at the start. I write notes, and I read along with McGee. My Nana suggested we do this together, and we started on Good Friday 2026. My Nana and I talk about it. Thank you for working hard to make it happen. I am, and I guessed this about this age, I am 11 years old.
1: Wow.
0: Please send me the notes and outlines. Love, Molly."
1: Molly. And again, I wish you could see, you know, the power of a handwritten note from a young woman of 11 is something. But along with it came a handwritten note from Molly's Nana, her grandmother, named Gay. And she writes this along with Molly's note. "Dear Steve and Greg and all of you lovely people at TTB, I took my first trip on the Bible bus from 1996 to 2001. I was a Christian at the time with 2 young daughters, 6 and 4 years old. That was way back when you had to listen live on the radio. I never wanted to miss an episode, so if I knew I was going to miss one, I would rig my cassette recorder to a timer, and it would capture the episode on tape to listen later. I was super dedicated, hey?
0: Yay.
1: Fast forward to 2026. I now have 7 grandchildren, and one day when the eldest 2 were 11 and 13, the Holy Spirit laid on my heart to suggest we do it together. This is amazing, Steve. Our very first day of listening together just happened to be Friday, April 3rd. I was utterly gobsmacked. I had no idea that on this very day, the bus was starting another brand new journey.
0: Wow.
1: It was a wonderful Holy Spirit moment for all of us, but especially for me. 4 days later, April 7, 2026, I fell on some ice. We live in Canada where it can snow in April, and broke my ankle in 4 places.
0: Ouch.
1: It was a very traumatic experience for me to have a 5-hour surgery followed by 12 weeks of non-walking life. Whenever I'm feeling low or scared, all I have to do is turn on the broadcast and listen to the familiar voices of Steve, Greg, and of course, Dr. McGee. They are such a huge comfort for me as I navigate these rough waters at the age of 66. The kids and I are keeping up, and they love to tease me if I am not up to date on my note-taking or listening. It has been such a gift to have this resource. Thank you all for what you do to make it happen for me, my grandkids, and so many others. See you in the air. P.S. Please send me the monthly newsletter and notes and outlines. I am signing up to be a regular donor."
0: Wow, Gay, that is such an encouragement. And I was tracking right along with you. I figured, I'm glad you gave your age. I'm a little behind you, but in terms of grandkids and all of that.
1: Grandkids and everything. You haven't broken your ankle,
0: and I haven't broken it in 4 places. Yeah. So thank you for experiencing that for me. Greg, why don't you pray for us as we begin?
1: Father, we have smiles on our faces and our hearts are warmed that you have given us the ability to bless so many people around the world just through our simple efforts of putting out these studies all over the world. And we know you're going to do more today and in English and all across the world. And we look forward to what fruit you will bear as a result of these studies. In Jesus' name, amen.
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2: Now, last time, friends, we looked at what certainly could be called one of the most precious sights in the Word of God, was to see this man, Moses, become an advocate and an intercessor on behalf of his people. And he certainly knew the way into the heart of God. He said to the Lord, when God told him, "Get down your people that you brought out of the land of Egypt, they've sinned." And Moses said, "I don't recall ever bringing any people out of the land of Egypt because I don't have any, but you do, and they're your people, and you brought them out." And he gives God some good reasons. And I think that today, that in our prayer life, we ought to be a little more intelligent than we are and learn how to lay hold of our God. He knows our hearts, friends. That's the important thing. There's no use trying to say things with our lips to Him that we don't mean with our hearts. But we do need to learn to lay hold of the mighty arm of God. And I wish all of us knew that. Now, when Moses went down, you wouldn't think he'd ever prayed for these people, because I tell you, he was angry. He threw those commandments down, those tablets of stone. They were broken, and he was hot against the people and against his brother Aaron. And poor Aaron tried to cover up, and if he didn't camouflage and if he didn't attempt to evade, he tried to say he poured in the gold and a golden calf walked out. Now that, my friend, is an explanation. I'm sure Moses must have smiled at that one, and I know God did, and I'm sure that you and I can smile at that, because we've offered some ridiculous explanations like that for what we've done that's been wrong. And then we saw that it was a time of real sin, though, for the people. And then Moses moved in. It was extreme surgery. But friends, when you got a cancer, and I know from personal experience, you want to try to get rid of it. And if it means cutting away half your body, you want to get rid of it. Sin's an awful cancer, and God uses extreme surgery here. And there was the slaying of those that were guilty. And now I begin reading here at verse 26, actually. Then Moses stood in the gate of the camp and said, "Who is on the Lord's side? Let him come unto me." And all the sons of Levi gathered themselves together unto him. And he said unto them, "Thus saith the Lord God of Israel, put every man his sword by his side, and go in and out from gate to gate throughout the camp, and slay every man his brother, and every man his companion, every man his neighbor." Now that's serious, and it's extreme. Sure it is, but there's been awful sin. The way that liberalism got into the church, I have lived now quite a while. I can remember that when I came before a church court to be examined for the ministry, they had another boy there, another young fellow, and they asked him questions, and he was a graduate of a liberal seminary. I have never in my life seen anybody who knew as little theology and as little Bible as he did. And what he did know, he had all mixed up, and he was as liberal as they come. He didn't have any faith. He had no knowledge. He could never explain the great doctrines of the faith, although he didn't believe them. And the interesting thing is, back one man very impatiently said to him, "Well, if you don't believe it, at least you ought to know what you don't believe." But he couldn't define it. And then a dear old brother got up and he said, "You know, I knew this boy's father. His father was a great preacher of the past, and he was sound in the faith. And I know that this boy will one of these days come around and he'll be all right," and all that, you know, that jargon that they used back in those days, that old buddy-buddy brotherhood stuff. And they had a motion and they accepted him. It wasn't unanimous, but they accepted him. And it made me sick at heart to be brought in at the same time with a fellow like that that didn't believe anything at all. Well, may I say to you, that's not the way Moses would have handled it. Oh, he wouldn't have drawn a sword in our day and slain the boy, but he sure would have not accepted him. He would have given that boy a Bible and told him to go out and go to Bible school and learn a little Bible and then come back if he believed it and then examine him again. But no, it was all that fal-de-rol, and that's the way liberalism came into the organized denominations today and have taken over. You can't compromise with it, friends. It was Morley who said that compromise is immoral. And I think it is, especially in the church. Moses doesn't do a very good job of compromising. I tell you, there was extreme surgery used. And we are told here that those that were guilty were slain. And the children of Levi did according to the word of Moses. And there fell of the people that day about 3,000 men. That cleaned up the camp pretty well, by the way. They'd have been in idolatry, friends. They'd have been destroyed out in the wilderness. Now, a great many people are apt to say, my, it was so terrible and brutal and all that. Well, let's look at it this way. Is it best to cut out the cancer here and save the person or save the nation? Think of the women and the children and the young man and the old man that were there that were not guilty. And had they permitted these men, who apparently are in charge now, they had taken over, what would have happened? Why, that entire nation would never have entered the promised land. They'd gone into idolatry now. They would have been absolutely destroyed as a nation. And that, of course, is what's happened in the church in many places. I've seen church after church, friends, lose its importance, its influence, and become practically nil because of the fact liberalism got in. We today are soft, and we're sentimental, and we're silly. Fact of the matter is we're stupid in the way that we are handling evil. And the reason that we are having lawlessness in this land is because that we have not only soft-hearted judges, but they're soft-headed judges. My friend, the law is to be enforced. Now will you notice, we move on to verse 30. It came to pass on the morrow that Moses said unto the people, ye've sinned a great sin, and now I will go up unto the Lord. Peradventure, I shall make an atonement for you. That is, an atonement was that which was made to cover up sin. That's the way it was handled before Christ came, and then it was removed. Now, verse 31 is actually another reason that Moses gives to God for him not destroying the people, but taking them up into the promised land. We saw three last time. Now, here is the fourth. And Moses returned unto the Lord and said, oh, this people have sinned, a great sin, and have made them gods of gold. What is that? Confession. If you want to get along with God, you will have to agree with him about sin. Sin is sin, and it must be confessed. And I don't care who it is, and these are God's people. And Moses goes up and said, we've sinned. This people have sinned. It's a great sin. They made gods of gold, and he spelled out the sin. And I think that's the thing we ought to do when we confess our sins. Spell it out before God. Now listen to Moses, verse 32. Yet now, if thou wilt forgive their sin. I don't know what Moses was going to say after that, because now he changes his tack and listen to him. And if not, blot me, I pray thee, out of thy book which thou hast written. And Moses said, I take my place with the people. I identify myself with them. And if you intend to blot them out, blot me out. You remember, God told him, I can make good my covenant to Abraham, Isaac, and Jacob by just simply making a nation from you. Moses said, no, I identify myself with the people. If you don't intend to bring them into the land, then blot me out with them. Now notice, this is what moves the heart of God, that moves the hand of God. And the Lord said unto Moses, whosoever hath sinned against me, him will I blot out of my book. God deals individually and personally with sin. Verse 34, therefore now go, lead the people unto the place of which I have spoken unto thee. Behold, mine angel shall go before thee. Nevertheless, in the day when I visit, I will visit their sin upon them. Now, God says, I'll deal with it personally, and I will take the people up, though. I'll take those up that have not sinned, and my angel will go with me. Now, the angel of the Lord in the Old Testament, we said, is the visible presence of Christ, the pre-incarnate Christ. The angel of the Lord always reveals the presence of deity, God appearing to man. Now, will you notice as we come now to chapter 33, and the Lord said unto Moses, depart and go up hence, thou and the people which thou hast brought up out of the land of Egypt, unto the land which I sware unto Abraham, to Isaac, and to Jacob, saying, unto thy seed will I give it, and I will send an angel before thee. Now this is the angel of the Lord. And I will drive out the Canaanite, the Amorite, the Hittite, the Perizzite, the Hivite, and the Jebusite, and the Electrolite. All of them are going to be driven out, you see. Now, will you notice, he's now preparing them to enter the land. and we'll see them resume the wilderness march in the book of Numbers. Actually, the book of Leviticus is the continuation of the instructions for the service of the tabernacle, which now we'll see them begin to set up. They're building it now, and it will be set up, and it'll be the place where they will worship. Verse 3, God says, I'm taking you into this land, unto a land flowing with milk and honey, for I will not go up in the midst of thee, for thou art a stiff-necked people, lest I consume thee in the way. Now, actually, to say God dwelt with them, or dwelt in the tabernacle, is not quite accurate, of course, to say that. God never has occupied a building. That is always a pagan heathen notion. That's where he met with them. Or, let me turn that around, that's where they approached God in God's method. And that's actually what the tabernacle teaches, approach to God. And it all, as we've said, reveals Christ and the way that we approach God today. It's given to us in picture form. Now we're told here in verse 4, and when the people heard these evil tidings, they mourned, and no man did put on him his ornaments. And those ornaments were heathen, remember. For instance, the earrings that they wore, they brought those and made the golden calf. That was an evidence that they worshipped a certain god. It's very much like today, a person wears a little cross. However, it's become meaningless, but the purpose of it is to reveal that the person who's wearing it is a Christian. Now, verse 5, for the Lord had said unto Moses, say unto the children of Israel, ye are a stiff-necked people. Now, I said when God came down to redeem them, he didn't come down and redeem them because they were superior or they were better than others. God's very careful here, and he's repeated this now. This is the third time, and he says, ye are a stiff-necked people. I will come up into the midst of thee in a moment and consume thee. Therefore, now put off thy ornaments from thee, that I may know what to do unto thee. In other words, take down your sign that you're a heathen and pagan and take a stand for God. And I personally think that was the reason that water baptism was so all-important there in the early church. It was an evidence that they had left the old, and now they were taking a stand for the new. And I think that it should give that kind of a testimony today. And the children of Israel stripped themselves of their ornaments by the Mount Horeb. And Moses took the tabernacle and pitched it without the camp. Now, the tabernacle is being constructed. We'll have details of it given a little later, but apparently Moses set it up first without the camp. It came to pass that everyone which sought the Lord went out unto the tabernacle of the congregation which was without the camp. Now, this tabernacle here was a tent of meeting. The tabernacle is not constructed yet in all of its detail. It's just now a tent of meeting. And it's just the bare bones of it, I think, frankly, just nothing in the world but maybe that outer fence that went around it, or just a tent put up. That's what we have here. Now, it came to pass when Moses went out under the tabernacle that all the people rose up and stood every man at his tent door and looked after Moses until he was gone into the tabernacle. And it came to pass as Moses entered into the tabernacle, the cloudy pillar descended and stood at the door of the tabernacle, and the Lord talked with Moses. Now, we have something here that I hope that I can clarify. We have this question today, has anyone ever seen God? And the answer is, of course, no man hath seen God at any time. And yet, the Lord Jesus said, he that hath seen me hath seen the Father. Now, the Lord Jesus is the revelation of God because he is God, but he was veiled in human flesh, you see. Back here, it was the angel of the Lord, and though he was there and talked with him, talked with Moses, and the Lord spake unto Moses face to face, as a man speaketh unto his friend, just like you and I would stand face to face and talk to each other. But Moses didn't see God, as we shall see. And he turned again into the camp, but his servant Joshua, the son of Nun, a young man, departed not out of the tabernacle. Now, this is, I think, the third time that we've had this mention of Joshua. You see, he's the man God is preparing to succeed Moses. And I don't think anyone suspected this at this time. When we get to Joshua, we'll see he was probably the most unlikely person of all. Now we have Moses turning to God again. He was a great man of prayer. Verse 12, and Moses said unto the Lord, see, thou sayest unto me, bring up this people, and thou hast not let me know whom thou wilt send with me. Yet thou hast said, I know thee by name, and thou hast also found grace in my sight. Now therefore, I pray thee, if I have found grace in thy sight, show me now thy way, that I may know thee, that I may find grace in thy sight, and consider this nation as thy people. The thing that Moses wanted is the thing that Paul said, that I might know him and the power of his resurrection. It's the same thing Philip meant, show us the Father, and it sufficeth us. And I think every sincere, real child of God today has a desire to want to know God and to want to know Christ. Now, God answers him, verse 14, and he said, my presence shall go with thee, and I'll give thee rest. Now, you see, it's the presence of God. And he said unto him, if thy presence go not with me, carry us not up hence. Moses knew he couldn't make it on his own. For wherein shall it be known here that I and thy people have found grace in thy sight? Is it not in that thou goest with us? So shall we be separated, I and thy people, from all the people that are upon the face of the earth. That's important to notice. God made them a peculiar people for a very definite reason, as the church is to be a peculiar people today. And that means a people for God. That doesn't mean we're to be oddballs. Verse 17, and the Lord said unto Moses, I will do this thing also that thou hast spoken, for thou hast found grace in my sight, and I know thee by name. Now, Moses becomes very intimate, you see, with God. He said, I beseech thee, show me thy glory. He couldn't see God face to face, you see, actually. He said, I'll make all my goodness pass before thee, and I will proclaim the name of the Lord before thee, and I will be gracious to whom I will be gracious, and I'll show mercy in whom I will show mercy. And Paul uses that in Romans, you remember. God is sovereign, and I don't have time to go into that today. Verse 20, and he said, thou canst not see my face, for there shall no man see me and live. And you just well write that down, friend. You're not going to see God face to face, not today. And the Lord said, behold, there is a place by me, and thou shalt stand upon a rock. It shall come to pass, while my glory passeth by, that I will put thee in the cleft of the rock, and will cover thee with my hand while I pass by. And I will take away mine hand, and thou shalt see my back parts. That's been an unfortunate translation. What they would see, a representation of God. Because God is a spirit. They that worship him must worship him in spirit and in truth. But God says, but my face shall not be seen. That is only a representation of God. Now, the glory, the Shekinah glory was that. You remember the Lord Jesus said that when he came the second time, that would be the sign of the Son of Man in heaven. I think that sign is the Shekinah glory. I'm of the opinion that that's what it will be. But in that day, God's glory was revealed. Now, when Christ came, he took upon himself human flesh. And when he did, the glory was not there, you see. It was not there when he came. He took a very humble place. But he was God, you see. And therefore, that's the reason he could say, he that hath seen me hath seen the Father. Now, you and I today are not going to see God. We're going to see the Lord Jesus Christ. And he will be in human form, because that's what he took when he was down here. And he today is in a glorified body. And we shall be like him. This is the anticipation and the hope of the believers, those who are walking today by faith, friends. And that's the way Moses is going to walk. But now he says, your presence must go with us. And we need his presence today, friends, to face the problems of every day. This brings us to the end of chapter 33. We take up at chapter 34. And until then, may God richly bless you, my beloved.
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1: Aloha and praise the Lord. My name is Jason Keone Coloma, and I'm a native from Waimanalo, Oahu. I'm an associate pastor of U-Turn for Christ on Kauai. Like many, I was addicted to drugs and crime and led an evil lifestyle. But God got a hold of me while in my darkest hour and radically changed my life. 2 Corinthians 5:17 says, "If anyone is in Christ Jesus, he's a new creation. Old things have passed. Behold, all things become new." Like the word says, I'm a new creation, living a joyful life on the island of Kauai, helping and leading men from once where I was in bondage and in sin that the world only has to offer. If you know anyone struggling and battling with addiction, look us up. Much aloha and God bless.
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4: I start often by just asking open-ended questions of my kids, like, hey, do you know anybody in school that gets bullied? Or what's it like? How do kids treat each other, mistreat each other? Because it feels safe when you start out here, and it's not personal. So my kids might be afraid of opening up about what's going on in their hearts, but they'll tell about what's going on in everybody else's lives. And so I just start asking thoughtful questions, and as much as I'm trying to gain entrance into their heart, they're also watching and observing how I'm responding to them. And they're seeing, do mom and dad understand? Are they responding well? Is it safe to open up and share that I've experienced this? And so our responses really do matter, and that they're seeing compassion and understanding and care.
3: That's Julie Lowe, and she joins us today on Focus on the Family with Jim Daly. Thanks for being here. I'm John Fuller.
1: You know, John, bullying is one of those things every parent hopes their child never has to face. I mean, it happens sooner or later, and most kids will encounter that unkindness, exclusion, teasing, or even outright intimidation. I did. Third grade. Mm-hmm. I know exactly when it happened and where and what school I was going to. The truth is, our children need more than those quick fixes. You know, it's not something you just say a little clip and then keep moving, because they're in a tough spot. Often, they need that wisdom and courage and the confidence to know that their values come from God and their identity comes from God. Here at Focus on the Family, we are here to help you navigate those difficult moments with grace and clarity, and equip you as a parent to help engage with your child to find solutions.
3: Mm-hmm. And Julie Lowe is our guest. As I said, she's a faculty member and licensed professional counselor at Christian Counseling and Educational Foundation. She's written a terrific children's book that helps your child and you understand bullying and how to handle it well. The title of the book is Gus Gets Badgered When You Meet a Bully.
1: Julie, welcome to Focus on the Family.
4: Thank you for having me.
1: This is a great kid's book, Gus Gets Badgered. What were you trying to accomplish here with the book?
4: Well, we know that bullying is a problem that happens often among young people, and unfortunately not just young people. We're seeing it across the board, right?
1: Why is it so prevalent? I mean, we're all talking about times that we were bullied.
4: Well, it always has been. I often say, though, with the emergence of technology and social media, it's 10 times worse. Because it used to be you could walk away from the bullying. You would get on your bus and go home and get away from the bullying, right? It was the schoolyard bully or the in-school bully. But now, unfortunately, it follows with you wherever you go.
1: Yeah.
4: with the use of social media. And it's just a lot more difficult with the cyberbullying.
1: What age is this book geared for?
4: So that's geared for elementary age.
1: Okay.
4: It's for a younger group, but it introduces the idea of how do you think about it? How do you help a child think about being bullied and how they should respond?
1: Tell us the story of how Gus gets badgered.
4: Yeah, so Gus is the main character, and in this series, it's forest animals who are often dealing with different issues, and this is the issue of bullying, where a new kid or new animal comes to town and begins picking on Gus, and Gus has to struggle with how to handle being mistreated.
1: Yeah. Is there a distinction between what I would call the typical unkindnesses that kids can fling each other? You know, appearance is something that kids cling on to. When people look different, they'll say something out loud that when you hopefully become an adult, those things are kept to yourself typically. You may think it, but you don't speak it. Kids just say it.
5: Yeah.
1: So that can be an unkindness. What kind of line is there between that, what might be normal observation and growth of a child, and then crossing the line into bullying?
4: Yeah, that's the challenge, I think, all the time with parents and kids, especially when you use the language of bullying. Some kids can weaponize that, and they come across somebody who says something unkind, hurtful, or just immature and foolish, and they call it bullying, when perhaps it's just immaturity or an unkind moment. Where I think of bullying as something where it's more targeted and habitual in nature, but for sure there could be incidents of bullying as well.
1: You know, so often the bullying by the parent's observation can be kind of obscured, unseen. The child might not be talking about it. You just see behavioral change.
4: Yeah.
1: So for the parent, what are those things we need to be looking at to at least tip in and investigate?
4: When you start to notice a change in your child's behavior, right? When they're coming home from school and all of a sudden hating school or don't want to talk about it, or they're withdrawing, or you start seeing anxiety. So I'm always looking for, do my children have a change of behavior? And is all of a sudden it seemed like overnight they don't enjoy school or they don't want to participate or be involved? So you're looking for noticeable change often.
1: Yeah. You were a pastor's kid, and that brought some bullying, it sounds like, out of your own experience. In that context, what was it like for you, and then how can parents avoid the dismissive nature? I mean, I think a lot of dads, you know, maybe with our sons, will say, you know what, it's a tough world, kid. Just you got to get over it.
3: Deal with it.
1: Just, you know, throw a punch and run.
4: Yeah.
1: Or something. I mean, you know, I wouldn't say that, but I'm just saying this is what some dads might say.
4: Right.
1: Speak to that whole thing, the bullying situation you had, and then how do we not be so permissive or passive about it?
4: Sure. Yeah, I joke I was a PK. I was a pastor's kid briefly, but I was, for a longer period of time, a principal's kid. And I used to joke with my friends who are pastor's kids and say, you only got it one day a week. I got it 5 days a week. And it was sometimes just as a result of being connected to your parents in ministry, or they were angry at something your parents did and you would hear about it. And, you know, growing up, I don't know, I thought of it as bullying, but I think anybody would have called it that, or it was on occasion enough and it wasn't consistent enough, but it was for sure mistreatment. It was for sure being targeted for your family or somebody being angry at you. And being in ministry, there was almost this expectation that, yes, you're in ministry, this will happen to you. And to this day, being in ministry, I probably still think that way to some degree, which doesn't excuse it, but it's almost like you accept it as part of the struggle.
1: Your son was bullied. What happened with him?
4: Yeah, so he was in elementary school at the time, in after school care, and a child that was actually known to be a bully to other kids just started picking on him that day. I'd never done it before, but walked up and knocked over some Legos. And so my son was upset. He got up, he went and told an adult, because we had taught them that if somebody's mistreating you or people around you, go tell an adult, and you keep telling adults until somebody listens. Keep pursuing help. And so he did that. In this moment, he went and he told an aide. I think the aide addressed it briefly and then just went on their way. So my son went about doing something else, and this boy followed him and, again, was knocking over what he was doing, was intentionally mistreating him. My son got up and went and told another adult. Went to three adults, and it continued until eventually, I forget how, but they ended up in some kind of tussle, shoving match or hitting or something. Both ended up in the principal's office. And when he relived the story to me, I got a call from the principal, and it was totally out of character for him. And I'm not sure how most parents would respond to this, but we've completely supported him. He did everything we told him to do. We said, go, keep telling adults. The adults didn't stop the behavior until he was defending himself. And we stood in front of the principal, who was gracious enough to also agree and say, we support our son. He did the right thing. He tried to get help. The adults did not intervene and help, and the behavior continued.
1: Yeah. Was there resolution?
4: There was. I don't think it happened again. And my son, thankfully, did not get punished. We didn't punish him. And it was this great teachable moment of saying, buddy, you did the right thing. And
1: that's a good thing. You know, Julie, again, you're a counselor for those that might just join us here. But the one thing that I've seen with marriage counselors as we've sat here, You all sound so reasonable. You say, you know, the next time,
4: children here.
1: The next time, Jim, you're talking to Jean, just say, honey, did you have a rough day? Because I'm feeling some emotion from you right now that I don't know where it's coming from. Now, we don't typically in the real world react like that. Right. If she says something and pushes my button, I go, okay, I can push another button. Mm-hmm. That's going to be your button. Mm-hmm. And here we go. The same can be true in the parenting sphere here.
4: Yeah.
1: And that circumstance can push our buttons as parents to mm-hmm. require us or command of us to react in a way that we now are acting like the child.
4: Yeah.
1: How do you coach a parent in this kind of difficult spot to be the adult and to really look for the right wins with that bullied child of yours?
4: Well, for sure. I mean, that brought up all kinds of emotions where I would have been the parent in the schoolyard losing it because
1: yeah.
4: I can't stand seeing people mistreated. You know, so we, even just being aware of our own triggers and the things that would get a rise out of us. But I'm also aware I want to model to my kids the right way to respond, that mistreatment will happen. That doesn't mean you just have to tolerate it. That wisdom says, how do you respond in any given moment to being mistreated, which means I better model it to my kids. And sometimes I think actually modeling I'm mad on their behalf isn't unhealthy either. The problem is I need to not sin in my anger. So to be angry for them and them to feel like mom and dad really care, they're for me, I think is a good thing.
3: Mm-hmm. This is Focus on the Family with Jim Daly, and our guest today is Julie Lowe, and she's got a book we're talking about. It's a great book, and the cover, I think, Julie, is really wonderful because you've got this sense of the bully is reveling in the fact that I've got the power, and here's poor Gus getting pushed around. The book is called Gus Gets Badgered. Good news for little hearts when you meet a bully. It's a terrific resource to go through with your child. We're bundling this when you get the book from Focus on the Family with a very small but rich little booklet that Julie has written called Helping Your Child with a Bully, Learning to Respond Wisely. So contact us today. Get both of those books, an exclusive from Focus on the Family, if you will, from us when you call 800, the letter A and the word family, or stop by focusonthefamily.com/broadcast. And Julie, I love how you equipped your son. I'm not sure we ever did anything quite like that. How do we help our kids stand up and be assertive for their safety and well-being and kind of share their voice without being aggressive?
4: Well, as a parent, one of my first thoughts is I want to raise my children to know right from wrong, good from evil, wise from unwise, which means I'm always role-playing, I'm always teaching them. So before they end up in the bullying position or being bullied or being tempted to be the bully, we're role-playing. We're teaching them to observe the world around them and people, and when they're mistreated or they're interacting with their own siblings, which is where the bullying can start, right?
3: Yes.
4: Or the mistreatment. So there's so many lost opportunities we have in not teaching our kids to say, how does love respond? How does wisdom respond? When is it right and good to stand up to somebody? When, as a bystander, should you intervene? When, as a bystander, should you get help because it's too serious for you to intervene? And as you can imagine, that takes a lot of role playing. That's not just a, let me give you a 30-minute devotional on how to do this and then expect you to remember it for the next 15 years of your life. I think that's what Deuteronomy 6 says, where we're teaching our kids, whether they're sitting at the dining room table or walking along the way, whether we're having a meal or in the car, that we're using teachable moments to teach them.
3: Yeah, this is an ongoing conversation,
4: right.
3: Not a once and done.
4: Right.
3: Yeah.
1: You know, Julie, one of the most damaging effects of being bullied, I think, is that loss of identity that's potentially there, mm-hmm. especially in Christian families. We're trying to encourage them that their identity comes from Christ, etc., which are all healthy things to actually buttress them in a culture that is constantly attacking identity, right?
4: Yeah. Yeah.
1: So that's important. How do we teach our young children that they're made in the image of God,
4: yeah.
1: that He sees them, that He has a plan for their life? All those things are building that identity. But that bullying can really go after them. Like, no, but God doesn't see me. Why did He let me get picked on today? Why mm-hmm. did that boy attack me today, right?
4: Yeah.
1: And you can start to kind of doubt those things as a little child. Like, where's my protection? So how can parents use scripture, reinforce those things? Even if bad things happen, God still sees you. He'll give you a way through.
4: Yeah.
1: And, you know, how do you speak to your child to give them that kind of balance between the real world and the spiritual dimensions of what they face?
4: Yeah, I think it's twofold. So one is, I hope my children always see compassion from me when they are being mistreated. That I don't just respond with, oh, just deal with it, or you're okay, brush it off.
1: Right.
4: That they actually hear me say, I'm so sorry that happened, that was wrong. Then I'm affirming what was wrong about it and why it wasn't kind and gracious. I think the other thing is that they're seeing in scripture stories like Joseph, when you're mistreated and when you're harmed over and over again, that God is still in the midst of that, that he's up to something, and God can take even the evil in your life and do something good with it. And so what I'm doing is I'm not just affirming that what happened is wrong and leaving it there. I'm pointing them to a God that is not going to waste anything in their life. And I'm pointing them to scripture where story after story shows flawed, fallible human beings who are mistreated, but God also used them. And God often uses the weak, the unassuming, those who have speech impediments, those who are least expected. And to even instill that when we have a child with a vision disability, and to be able to say, God specializes in using the people we least expect to use in scripture. So take heart. God's up to something good in your life.
1: That's a great way to buttress a person's sense of worth, is that God sees you no matter what the impediment.
4: Yeah.
1: And he will use you if you yield to him and ask him to be part of your life.
4: Yeah,
1: right?
4: We as adults need that.
1: We do. You know, one thing I did, which I thought was good, I'll get your grade on this, but with my boys when they were in elementary school, I would regularly, not every day, but regularly kind of drip irrigate into them. Mm-hmm. You know, at recess, if you see somebody by themselves, go play with them. If you see somebody eating lunch by themselves, go be with them, especially if that child is not well accepted by everybody else. Mm-hmm. Be different. Go and make a friend.
4: Yeah.
1: They did that a couple of times that I know of, and that was good. But they also had the other expression of laughing at somebody who spilled a drink or something, you know. So that's normal behavior.
4: Right.
1: But in addition to doing something like that, what are some other ideas that you might have to help equip a child to look for somebody who they can buttress, they can lift up?
4: Well, it's that whole idea that love moves towards, right? We don't just remain passive. And that's what I love about what you said. We try to teach our kids so that when you see somebody hurting, just don't say, I'm not going to hurt them, or I feel bad, or I'm going to stay out of it. Be willing to proactively move towards being protective or offering even just words of encouragement. Like to go up to somebody afterwards and say, oh, I'm sorry they did that. I really appreciate what you said. Or I thought what you said was smart. You're saying something to affirm. And then the wisdom to know, when do I need to go get an adult to say, this kid's hurting and they need an adult to help them?
1: Yeah. You know, one of the experiences, and I had this when I was bullied in third grade, I had a sixth grader who was chasing me home every day and threatening to beat me up. And I was smart enough. I didn't want to be beat up.
3: Yeah.
1: I knew that much. My only saving grace is I was faster than him, so I could outrun him on the way home. But it went on for like a couple weeks, and I was stressful, you know, because I'm thinking this kid's going to pummel me, right?
4: Mm-hmm.
1: And he was much bigger. He was three grades older than me. And but I didn't share it with anybody, except later in that two-week period, I remember talking to my sister about it, who was 14, and she came to my rescue. And I think my question is this: why do we, even as children, why do we try to hide what's happening? Are we embarrassed by the fact that we're being targeted by a bully?
4: I think it's a shame that maybe, like you said, identity. Maybe I am deserving. Maybe I am not worth this. So to admit that somebody's doing this admits something is defective about myself.
1: Wow,
4: we see that online all the time. I mean, just to take it up a notch, you see teenagers who are being extorted online.
1: Yeah.
4: And
1: some taking their own life.
4: Some taking their own life. And they never tell anybody why. If one adult or one parent or one person had said, your life is worth it more than this extortion or whatever's happening or the cyberbullying, your life is worth it. And I think because we don't have these kind of conversations with young people, they're left to their own devices, they're left to their own perspectives. And if they feel like they are deserving of it, that nobody loves them, then they're on their own trying to figure out what to do, and it never ends well for them.
1: And again, the parent has to find a way to draw that out.
4: Right.
1: If you notice behavioral changes, they're not wanting to eat dinner with the family, whatever it might be, you got to go investigate.
4: Well, this is where, as a parent, I take responsibility. Say, I don't even wait to see changes, that I want to proactively prepare my kids. And to even say, I mean, I hope my kids would never send inappropriate texts or a photo they shouldn't send, but to proactively say, hey guys, if you are ever to do this, I hope you won't, but if you were, just know that there's nothing we can't forgive you of. There's nothing we can't work through. Your life is more important than whether you get caught up in something and somebody tries to use it against you. We love you. Anything's workable.
1: Yeah, that's so good.
4: And that message is so important.
1: And so true. Julie, in the book, Gus's dad writes a note. And this is another brilliant thing you can do. I think communicating, especially when that elementary school child can read, you know, fourth, fifth, sixth grade.
4: Yeah.
1: It's a powerful reminder of identity and worth. How can parents intentionally speak truth into their children's lives so that they can feel secure? What do you put in the note, for example? How would you write that note? We need a paragraph.
4: Yeah. Or in today's language, it would be texting our kids, right?
1: Yeah, of course.
4: Might not be writing a note.
1: Although a handwritten note is pretty cool.
4: It is pretty cool.
1: I wrote a journal for both of my boys, and they love it now.
4: That's wonderful,
1: that they're in their 20s.
4: Yeah, they're memories. And it's looking back and seeing how my parents thought about me, how they affirmed me. They were for me. And you can do that in tons of different ways, but there's something about our kids regularly hearing your life has meaning, you are worthwhile, you are loved, and that ultimately I want to point my kids to their creator who loves them, because if not, it's good that my kids know that mom is for me, but a 13-year-old doesn't often feel encouraged when they're being bullied and picked on by school, that you go home and say, well, mom loves you. I'm just exchanging one human's acceptance or rejection for another human's acceptance and rejection. So ultimately, I want to say you have worth and value because of who God made you.
1: Yeah.
4: And that we're finding creative ways to do that in our words, in our speech, in our writing.
1: You know, it's so critical to do this. It's something we mentioned in Truth Rising, a documentary that we did on the culture. But it's applicable at every age. And one of the powerful statements in that film was a British baroness who said, the Western civilization, the differentiator, was the Western civilization captured that idea that we're made in God's image. Mm-hmm. So now, all of a sudden, with child labor laws, the oppression of women, that began to lift. It didn't lift in a moment. It took time for the Western culture to really embrace those themes and lift everybody up from what wasn't there, that we could exploit people. It's the same concept with this, right? It's that same kind of idea that we have to find ways for our children in age-appropriate ways to get that message across.
4: Right. And you
1: that
4: don't
1: you matter.
4: And you don't want to wait until they're being mistreated. You want that to happen well before they're being mistreated. So there's that foundation to help them go through the hard times.
1: You know, Julie, I'm thinking of the mom that's so stressed out. She's got a lot on her plate, and so does dad, you know? And you almost have to have a checklist of all the things I have to say today to help my child. And then on the other hand, some of it, it'll come naturally. Just go with your heart. How do you do the things to remind yourself as a parent? You want to be responsible. You want to regularly, not every day, to where the kid tunes it out, but to be intentional about saying, God sees you today. Look at that sunset. I think he made that for you. I mean, things that really drive their heart toward a relationship with Christ.
4: We get caught up in the tyranny of the urgent, don't we? And we forget the more meaningful, that sustenance doesn't equal nourishment. Like, you can have fast food, but that's not the sustenance, it's not nourishment. And too often in our relationships, that's true as well. We can have sustenance, like, did you do your homework? How was your day? Fine. Did you have a good day? What are you doing now? Instead of saying, tell me about yourself. Tell me what ninth grade boys are going through. Tell me what fourth grade girls are going through. How are you doing? And we're speaking life, nourishing words into our kids' lives and even into our marriages, right? It's an important thing you're bringing up, that I'm intentional about looking for those moments.
1: Yeah, which is so good. All right, for that parent who says, wow, you guys are alerting me to something I've not been paying attention to, and I think my child might be bullied or being bullied right now. What are some things that that parent can do today to engage their child age appropriately, elementary school, in that conversation? How do you get that started?
4: I start often by just asking open-ended questions of my kids, like, hey, do you know anybody in school that gets bullied? Or what's it like? How do kids treat each other, mistreat each other? Because it feels safe when you start out here and it's not personal. So my kids might be afraid of opening up about what's going on in their hearts, but they'll tell about what's going on in everybody else's lives. And so I just start asking thoughtful questions. And as much as I'm trying to gain entrance into their heart, they're also watching and observing how I'm responding to them. And they're seeing, do mom and dad understand? Are they responding well? Is it safe to open up and share that I've experienced this? And so our responses really do matter, and that they're seeing compassion and understanding and care for our kids.
1: So important. And let me turn to you, our listener. I hope you know Focus on the Family is here for you. As you're raising the next generation, we're here to help. We can answer your questions, offer trusted guidance, and walk with you through the parenting journey. That's our goal. That's our ministry. One helpful resource we'd love to share with you is 7 Traits of Effective Parenting Assessment. It's free. It's an online quiz. It'll give you an idea of your strengths and some of the areas you might want to improve in. It just takes a few minutes to complete, and it's very helpful, so take it today. We also have Julie's terrific book for kids, Gus Gets Badgered When You Meet a Bully, and we're going to bundle that with a small booklet to help you as a parent. It's called Helping Your Child with a Bully, Learning to Respond Wisely. You know, the great thing about children's books is you can take a topic like this and read the story with your child to start conversations, ask questions, and hear their heart. And when you give a gift of any amount, we'll send you the bundle as our way of saying thank you for supporting the ministry of Focus on the Family. Let me share this note from Pam, who wrote in to tell us this. I'm so grateful for the work Focus on the Family does to strengthen families, support our country, and advance God's kingdom. From marriage resources to Adventures in Odyssey, your ministry was a constant encouragement in our home growing up, and later helped my husband and me build a strong foundation for our own marriage as we prepared to get engaged. As we now hope to start a family of our own, I'm thankful that the same trusted ministry that shaped my life will one day bless my children as well.
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3: 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And on behalf of the team, thanks for listening today to Focus on the Family with Jim Daly. I'm John Fuller, inviting you back as we once more help you and your family thrive in Christ.

0: Welcome to The Word for Today, featuring the Bible teaching ministry of Pastor Chuck Smith, founder of the Calvary Chapel Movement. This radio program is a chapter-by-chapter, verse-by-verse study through the entire Bible. And on today's edition of The Word for Today, Pastor Chuck continues his message, The Gap Theory, as we pick up in Genesis chapter 1, verse 2. And now, with today's study, here's Pastor Chuck.
1: What is known as gap theory seems to me to be a very plausible explanation, and it is, of course, not without its problems completely, but I think the problems are not insolvable. Looking at it from the gap theory, in the beginning, God created the heavens and the earth. How long ago? We don't know. As God created the heavens and the earth, He also created the angelic beings. He created the earth to be inhabited, and so there were inhabitants upon the earth. There is even the suggestion that Satan perhaps ruled over the sphere of the earth. The anointed cherub that covereth in the garden of God, every precious stone, his covering and so forth, that in reality it was here upon the earth that he had his dominion and his rulership. And that there were life forms upon the earth prior to the introduction of man. That there was plant life and various life forms. But the earth became, and this is a possible rendering of the Hebrew in verse 2, rather than "and the earth was," "and the earth became wasted and desolate." How it became wasted and desolate is suggested that perhaps at Satan's rebellion, the wrath of God was poured out and the earth was sort of put in a deep freeze. Waters covered the face of the deep. The Spirit of God moved over the waters, that the earth was just covered with water, frozen, and set aside for a period of time. A great ice age. Now there is a lot of evidence to show that the earth has emerged from the last ice age less than 10,000 years ago. And for this, I would suggest the book Worlds in Collision by Emanuel Velikovsky. And in this particular book, he points out the fact, which is interesting indeed, that there is a canyon being created by Niagara Falls. This canyon is being created at a constant rate of 1 foot a year. Niagara Falls coming over, a tremendous amount of water is eroding away that shelf at the rate of 1 foot a year. There is a hotel on the Canadian side that 100 years ago was built right at the edge of the falls. Now it's 100 feet away from the falls as the water keeps eroding away at a fairly constant 1 foot per year. The canyon that has been formed by Niagara Falls is 7,000 feet long. And it would stand to reason in the earlier time of the glacial regression that the flow of water could conceivably have been much greater at that time than it is presently, and so the erosion rate could have been greater, hardly lesser. And there are other evidences that show that the earth emerged from the last ice age maybe less than 7,000 years ago, which of course would be very interesting indeed as we look at the account of Genesis, which places man upon the earth in his present form just about 6,000 years ago. Now, what kind of life forms may have existed upon the earth prior to the destruction, we don't know. God doesn't say. But man in his present form has existed on the earth for about 6,000 years. From the time of Adam. And so the adherents of the gap theory see Genesis 1:1 as original creation and the rest of Genesis as a process of recreation, as God began to recreate the earth in order to place man in his present form upon it. And thus the days of creation in Genesis are actually recreative days, as God is now setting the earth to place man upon that earth. It is a very interesting theory indeed, a very plausible theory indeed. It would surely answer all of the problems that are raised by the scientists who are seeking to prove that the earth has been here for several million or billion years. It surely would not be out of harmony at all with what God has said here in Genesis 1. It is interesting that when Noah came out of the ark after the flood, when the inhabitants of the earth had been destroyed by the flood, the command of God to Noah was to replenish the earth. The same command that God gave to Adam and to Eve, to replenish the earth. Speaking of perhaps a pre-existence of forms of life, but man in his present form has only existed for about 6,000 years, and there is no way that anybody can prove that that is not true. So we look at Genesis and we see in chapter 1, the beginning, God creating the heaven and the earth. In verse 2, we see the earth without form and void, darkness, covered with water, and the Spirit of God brooding over the face of the deep. In verse 3, the beginning of the creative acts of God. Notice, in the beginning, God created the heavens and the earth, which would, of course, include the stars and all. But now we see the first thing that God declares. Because the earth was covered with darkness, God said, "Let there be light." And there was light. Now, it could be that the earth was in a dark nebulae, that there was no light coming to the earth, that in this darkness, this dark nebulae, that the earth just froze, the great ice age. It is interesting that when we look at the creative days, those forms of life, such as plant life, that could have survived in the earth during an ice age, are spoken of as not being created, bara, but being assembled, asa, the assembling. But the life forms that could not survive a great ice age are spoken of as being bara, created. There are many forms of life that could have survived an ice age, and all they needed was the proper environment to spring forth again. Out here in the desert a few years ago, they had an unusual storm, and a lake that had been dried for years was suddenly filled with water. And the next thing they knew, there was a form of shrimp in the water, that somehow the processes were there, still in the earth or whatever. When the water came, all that was all that was necessary to bring forth this dormant form of life. And so there are many life forms that can survive. There are some that could not. When you get to the life forms that could not survive a great ice age, then you come again to the word bara, as God began to form or create out of nothing the life forms that could not have survived a great ice age. Let there be light. The removing of those dark gases, which we do not understand, but we do know exist in the universe, that seem to shut out light, the dark clouds of the universe. Covered with a dark cloud, it would have frozen and could have been out here in its orbit, just a frozen mass. But now, with the removal coming out into the light. And God saw the light, that it was good. And God divided the light from the darkness. Now, I'm sure that as this story was told, and as Moses later recorded from the records that were existent, they didn't realize the scientific implications of God divided the light. But now with the coming of modern science, we have learned how to divide the light. And light can be divided into many things. In the spectrum, you have a division of light. And we know that there are, on one end of the spectrum, even light that you cannot see. In the ultraviolet short waves. On the other end of the spectrum, other light that you cannot see in the infrared division. Darkness only testifies to the limitations of visibility. And light is actually divided into darkness, into the infrared or the ultraviolet on both ends of the spectrum. But then within the spectrum, many divisions of light. Light is divided into light, color, and sound. All three are basically the same thing, vibrations at different frequencies. Slow the frequencies and the vibrations down, and you pick them up audibly. Increase them, and you see colors. And so the division of light. Very interesting statement. God called the light day. The darkness he called night, and it was evening and morning the first day. So on the first day, if you accept the recreation process, the earth was brought out of the darkness of the gases and still shrouded with a fog. You could distinguish between the evening and the morning, or the night and the day. And God said, let there be a firmament. The word firmament in the Hebrew is rakia, which means a limitless expanse. Now describe for me space. It's a limitless expanse. Let there be a space, God said, in the midst of the waters, and let it divide the waters from the waters. And God made the firmament and divided the waters which were under the firmament from the waters which were above the firmament, and it was so. And God called the firmament heaven, and the evening and the morning were the second day. So the creation of the atmosphere around the earth, but above the atmosphere, God put a great blanket of water. Suspended the water in the atmosphere above the earth. Now that water suspended in the atmosphere above the earth would have done a tremendous thing as far as the climate of the earth is concerned. It would have caused a mild, equal kind of climate around the entire earth. It would have meant that you would not have violent storms. It would have meant that you would have had a balmy climate everywhere, even up in the North Pole regions. It would surely explain the discovery of the mammoths in Siberia encased in ice that were frozen intact at some time in the history, who were living in a tropical jungle because when they cut them open, they found tropical vegetation in their digestive tracts. It would surely account for the forest that one time existed at the South Pole because we have found the charcoal deposits under 200 feet of ice. This blanket of water around the earth would probably also have protected the earth from many more of the cosmic radiations that are constantly bombarding the earth. Also, the earth would have been protected by the greater magnetic force that existed at that time. That surrounds the earth. The earth is surrounded by a magnetic field. 136 years ago, a Dutch scientist first measured this magnetic field. Each year since, we have been measuring the magnetic field around the earth, and we find that the magnetic field is diminishing at a constant rate. In fact, this is the longest

or bouncing off, much of the cosmic radiation is bounced off of this magnetic field that surrounds the Earth. It's sort of a blanket of protection from cosmic radiation. We know also that there is the ozone blanket. God, talking to Job about the creating of the Earth, said he made a blanket around it. He made a moisture blanket. He made an electromagnetic field blanket. He also made an ozone blanket around the Earth to make the Earth inhabitable by man, by shielding off these cosmic rays that are constantly bombarding these little rays that go shooting, what do they call them, neutrinos or something? They go right through the Earth. I mean, you know, you can't really shield yourself. They come right through and hit you from your feet up, you know, as they're coming from the other side. And they go right through your body. But when they go through your body, they have an effect of causing a cellular breakdown so that your cells begin a mutation form, an aging process somehow gets involved with the cosmic rays breaking down the cells and their ability to reproduce themselves sufficiently. And thus, the aging process, they really believe, is being caused by the fact that we are being bombarded by these cosmic rays. Now, with the water blanket around the Earth giving greater protection, and with this electromagnetic field being at a greater intensity bouncing off, it would stand to reason that at the time of Adam, there was much less cosmic radiation coming through to the Earth, so that man could conceivably live much longer periods of time. In fact, as we study the human body and the ability of the cell to reproduce itself, aging is some kind of a weirdness in nature. The breakdown of the cell is a abnormality that has somehow crept in. The body is so designed, if it weren't for this beginning of the mutants within the cells and all, that you could just go on living forever. Your body would keep renewing itself. The cells would just keep reproducing themselves, and you could just go on and on and on living in this body. But somewhere along the line, there came a stray little neutrino or whatever, or an introduction into the body of that which caused and began to cause the aging processes. Now, prior to the flood, and at the time of the flood, this water blanket that surrounded the atmosphere was removed. And at the removal of this water blanket, there was probably the removal of the protection, and thus, after the flood, the lifespan dropped dramatically from an average of around 900 years down to an average of maybe 100 years. Just almost overnight, within one generation, the tremendous longevity was reduced because suddenly the protective blanket was taken away. But God here in the second day of creation created this protective blanket, this water, suspended it in the atmosphere above the earth. And he separated the water in the atmosphere from the water and the firmament he called heaven, and the gathering together of the water he called seas. Now, it is interesting that he called it seas, plural, because at the time of the writing of Genesis, all they knew was one sea, the Mediterranean Sea, really. Why seas, plural? Because God knew that there were many bodies of waters, different oceans and seas. And so the plural. Who wrote Genesis? Well, it is commonly accepted that Moses was the author, but certainly Moses had to get his material from somewhere. It is conceivable that Adam himself wrote the first record. This evening, I was just fooling around with some of the ages here in chapter 5. And I came up with an interesting little fact, and that is that Lamech, the father of Noah, lived at the, in, was

0: I mean, Adam was still alive when Noah's father was born. And they lived contemporary for many years. So it is very possible that Noah's father heard directly from Adam himself about the Garden of Eden and about their being put out of the garden, the angel that was put there to protect and all. And Lamech told his son Noah. Lamech heard it directly from Adam. And Lamech told Noah. And Noah told his sons, Ham, Shem, and Japheth. And Shem was living at the time that Abraham was born. So you really don't have the story passing through too many hands to get it down even as far as Abraham.
1: Being a teenager today isn't easy. Every day, young people face pressure to fit in, compromise their values, and follow the crowd. But what does it look like for a teenager to stand boldly for Jesus Christ? The Word for Today presents Standing Up in a Fallen World by Pastor Chuck Smith, a powerful book written to encourage teens to live courageously for God. 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Parents, this is a powerful resource to put into the hands of the teenager in your life. 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Standing Up in a Fallen World, helping teens stand strong when the world says compromise. Now, here's Pastor Chuck.
0: Now may the Lord be with you and watch over you and keep you through the week. 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
1: This is John MacArthur welcoming you to Portraits of Grace. A quiet January morning in Southern California in 1994 was suddenly and without warning interrupted by a violent earthquake, which left department stores, apartment houses, homes, and freeway overpasses in complete ruin. But that earthquake also left scars on the lives of many people. Such a catastrophic event reminds us of how difficult dealing with personal loss can be. The prophet Daniel and his three friends understood that. Perhaps only someone who has experienced the ravages of war or the devastation of a natural disaster can fully appreciate the deep sense of loss they must have felt after being cut off from their families, friends, and homes in the Babylonian defeat. While Daniel and his friends couldn't prevent their losses, they could trust God, and they did, and they were portraits of grace.

0: This is KLHT Honolulu.
1: Today on a special edition of A New Beginning, Pastor Greg Laurie and Pastor Chuck Swindoll sit down for a rare, revealing conversation.
2: Chuck, if you were to give one last sermon, what would your topic be?
3: The grace of God.
2: Yes.
3: All you've got to do is come to Christ. And little by little, you'll see changes come that you don't deserve. Blessings come that you don't earn. And He will bring in the grace like you've never had it before.

0: Wouldn't you love to sit down and talk with Pastor Greg Laurie for a while? Wouldn't you love to sit down for a conversation with Pastor Chuck Swindoll? Well, turns out they wanted to sit down and have a talk with each other, and we get to be in the room. Glad you're along for a special edition of A New Beginning. It's the finale of Legends Week. We started the week hearing from World War II hero Louis Zamperini and Pastor Chuck Smith. Glad you're along for this encouraging final installment.
1: Yes.
2: What would you do differently if you had these 50 years to live over again?
1: Wow, I've never been asked that before.
2: Spend more time. You don't have to be profound.
1: I would hang out with you more. Oh. What would I do differently?
2: Well, we'd have fun, I'll tell you that.
1: Yeah, I don't really, you know, I don't want to say that I wouldn't do anything differently, but for the most part, I don't know that I would do anything.
2: So you don't have many regrets?
1: Well, yeah, it's little, things here and there, but there's not any big thing in life where I would say I should have done this I can't say I have any major regrets.
2: Okay.
1: That's probably not good. Billy Graham once was asked, you know, what he would do differently. He said, I would preach half as much. I would spend more time praying. More time studying the Word of God and telling the Lord how much I love them. Well, I can certainly say that.
2: Sure.
1: Should I have prayed more throughout my life? Yes.
2: Yeah, everybody could say that.
1: Have I worried too much at times? Absolutely, yes.
2: Yeah.
1: Have I been impulsive at times and run ahead of the Lord? Sure I have. But by and large, I would say that I found the will of God and I've sought to walk in it.
2: Yeah.
1: And so I can't say I would do anything differently for the most part. What about you?
2: Oh, I would have said yes more often, sooner than no.
1: To what?
2: Opportunities, open doors, stepping into something that I never dreamed I would do. I wouldn't be as reluctant.
1: Yeah.
2: I was a little too cautious sometimes. I would have affirmed more and criticized less.
1: Wow.
2: I would have been more patient.
1: Yeah.
2: Why are we so impatient? It's just, our Lord is so patient with us, and we turn around and expect the next thing to perfection from others. Or, so they failed at this. Okay. Did the world stop turning?
1: Yeah.
2: You know, did the sun stop burning? I mean, life goes on. And I probably would have earlier on in my marriage brought Cynthia into my life and made her more of a partner.
1: Yeah.
2: I learned how to do that after I about ruined our marriage. And she said to me one day, we were in New England in a ministry, and it was tough sledding. And she said, I don't want you to tell people we're partners anymore.
1: Hmm.
2: We were doing the dishes together, and I said, I almost dropped the dish. I said, why? Well, we're not. Yes, we are. No, we're not. Yes, we are. No, we're not. Yes, we are. And she stayed at it.
1: Yeah.
2: And finally, in tears that just burst out of her eyes, she almost screamed, no, we're not. She put the dish rag down and walked upstairs and went into our bedroom and closed the door. And I thought, as I finished, we're not because of me.
1: Mm-hmm.
2: Well, Greg, I went upstairs, and with tears, I laid down beside her and I said, you're right. She couldn't even talk by then. I said, I have not entered you into my world as much as I could have. I know. I've not really presented you as I should have. Because you're very significant to me. She rolled her eyes and I said, I'm going to change that. I spent the next 5 to 6 years working on that. When the opportunity to be on the air came up, I couldn't lead it. And I said to her, honey, I can't, if we take on this extra dimension of ministry, I'm going to need help. And I said, I would love to have you be the one that leads it. If you think about it, pray. I'll pray with you. But I have no one else better qualified than you to do that. Well, she took it. In 44 years, she led Insight for Living.
3: Yeah.
2: She came up with fresh ideas. She put together the core values of our ministry and how we would handle the staff and how we would handle our finances and how we would take care of each station and you know what our procedure would be. Time passed. And one day I'm in a group over here and she's not far away in a group she's talking to and there's a little lull in my group and I hear her say, well, now that Chuck and I are partners, we do so-and-so, and we do such-and-such, and I hear the P word.
3: Nice.
2: Partner. And that afternoon, I'm in tears at lunch, and she says, what is wrong? And I said, nothing is wrong. Today, you said it. What did I say? You called us partners. And she goes, well, we are. I said, hit the replay button and go back about 7 years.
3: Wow.
2: She did. I said, remember? She said, I do. She said, it's nothing like that now. I wish I would not have kept her away.
3: Yeah.
2: Greg, there are so many people who long to help us do what we do.
3: Yeah.
2: And we can be so independent.
3: Yeah.
2: I'd be less independent. I'd be quicker to say, I need. Or, could you help? Or, would you be a part of this? Or, would you lead this? Would you take over that? Or, I'm convinced you'd be better at this than I would be. And I would mean that. And I think the ministry would have just been on rollerblades rather than sometime on skids trying to get going. Because I was trying to do too much myself.
3: Yeah.
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1: Chuck, if you were to give one last sermon, what would your text be and what would your topic be?
2: Oh, my. I believe I would speak on the grace of God.
1: Yes.
2: I want to be known as a man of grace.
1: Yeah.
2: I really do. It would revolve around Christ, it has to, because that's where grace originates. It would take us to the cross. It would probably be from Romans, maybe either chapter 5 or chapter 8 would be the text, maybe both. For you know the grace of our Lord Jesus Christ, who though he was rich, and for our sake he became poor, that we through his poverty might be rich. Mm-hmm. That's Corinthians, but that kind of message. Mm-hmm. And I would talk about, you can know this grace personally, and you don't have to clean up anything. You don't have to correct anything. You don't have to dress up in any way. You don't have to change anything. All you've got to do is come to Christ. Mm-hmm. Let Jesus become your channel to God. Mm-hmm. Let him become your own personal Lord and Savior.
3: Right.
2: And he will bring in the grace like you've never had it before.
3: Yeah.
2: And he will take the irksomeness out of your life. He will take the impatience out, and little by little, you'll see changes come that you don't deserve. Blessings come that you don't earn. It's all grace. And I'd camp on grace.
3: Yeah, I love that.
2: I'd drive it home.
1: I love that. Okay, here's questions you've probably never been asked.
2: Okay, go easy on me.
1: Okay, these are not, I'm not like, explain the sovereignty of God. I was going to ask you, what's your favorite go-to food?
2: I would get a bowl of homemade chili.
1: Oh, nice.
2: I would, Cynthia's chili's the best ever. That's delicious. Some Fritos and a homemade chili, glass of iced tea.
1: Have you ever been to In-N-Out Burger?
2: Oh, yeah.
1: Do you like it?
2: Oh, yeah.
1: How do you order your burger at In-N-Out Burger?
2: I order usually a double-double, I admit, with everything on it. Sometime I even order it animal style.
1: I get animal style, too.
2: Yeah.
1: That's really good, isn't it?
2: It is good. Gets all over your wrist, all over your hands. Yeah, it's delicious.
1: Yes.
2: I love them.
1: What is your favorite movie? Like, here's how I define my favorite movie. If I'm flipping channels on television and I see a movie maybe I've seen many times, and if I stay and keep watching it till the commercial, that's a favorite movie.
2: Yeah, we have a lot of them.
1: I do too.
2: My latest is Lincoln.
1: Oh.
2: I could see Lincoln every other week for 5 weeks in a row.
1: I know you love music. I know that you used to sing.
2: I do.
1: In a boys kind of, not a choir. Would it be a boys choir?
2: Yeah, we had a boys quartet.
1: Boys quartet.
2: Yeah, I sang it. Yep.
1: So, like, what is, like, when you're just driving around and you're going to sing a song, what songs do you sing?
2: There will often be songs on grace. They will be usually the words of a hymn.
3: Yeah.
2: I love memorizing the words, and I quote them to Cynthia in the evening. Here's one you've never heard. Majestic sweetness sits enthroned upon the Savior's brow, his head with radiant glories crowned, his lips with grace o'erflow. His lips with grace o'erflow. He saw me plunged in deep distress and flew to my relief. For me, he bore the shameful cross and carried all my grief.
3: Wow.
2: And carried all my grief. Mm. To him, I owe my life and breath and all the joys I have. He makes me triumph over death and will save me from the grave. And will save me from the grave. Mm. Since from his bounty I receive such proofs of love divine, had I 1,000 hearts to give, Lord, they would all be thine. They would all be thine. I will sing hymns, and I will sing Amazing Grace.
3: Yeah.
2: And I will sing Oh for a Thousand Tongues.
3: Yes.
2: I will sing And Can It Be. I will sing Shall We Gather at the River.
1: Oh, yes.
2: Where Bright Angels' Feet Have Trod, with its crystal tide forever flowing from the throne of God. Yes. Yes, we'll gather at the river, the beautiful, beautiful river. We'll gather with the saints at the river that flows from the throne of God. Mm. Greg, it is an absolute pleasure to know you and to see you stay so committed, so in love with Jesus, and still reading, still probing the theology, still preaching faithfully and delivering the truth of God's word. Don't ever stop until you have to. Mm.
1: Well, thank you. Thank you for taking the time.
2: And the same to you, Greg.
1: My pleasure. Of course.
2: I really mean that. Let me pray. Mm. Dear Father, thank you for your grace that found us when we were not looking and saved us when we were unworthy and changed us when we were so stubborn and softened us when we were so hard. Thank you for giving us such magnificent wives to help shape our lives and to give us someone to love, to learn from, to care about, and to care for. Thank you for our families, for Greg's sons, and for the one who left and the one who's still with him. Bless them abundantly as he and Kathy continue to live for you. Lift your name up through his words as he speaks them, whether from a pulpit or quietly with a friend, or in gatherings where he's asked to speak. May he lie low and let Christ be exalted and use him mightily in ways he couldn't even imagine right now. And bless millions through him, I pray. Thank you for these fleeting moments we've had together. They mean so much to us. They make us love you more, Lord. And make us love one another more as well. In the name of Christ, who loved us and gave himself for us, we pray. Amen.
1: Amen.

0: 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Well, Pastor Greg, you and Chuck talked about so many things today, but I know you had a further word you wanted to share.
1: So as you've been listening today, maybe you've thought to yourself, man, I wish I had this relationship with God that is being talked about. Well, you can. He's only a prayer away. You see, becoming a Christian, it doesn't take years, it doesn't take months, it doesn't take weeks, it doesn't even take hours. It can happen in a moment. That's how it happened for me. I just heard the gospel, and all of a sudden I realized this is all true. And maybe you've realized that as well. Let me ask you, would you like Jesus Christ to come into your life? Would you like him to forgive you of your sin? Would you like this relationship with God we've been talking about today? If so, why don't you just pray a simple prayer with me? Say this to God, Lord Jesus, I know that I'm a sinner, but I know that you're the Savior who died on the cross for my sin and rose again from the dead. Jesus, I turn from my sin and I choose to follow you from this moment forward as my Savior and Lord, as my God and friend. Thank you for hearing this prayer. And I ask this in Jesus' name. Amen. Hey, did you just pray that prayer? If so, I want to send you at no charge what we call a New Believer's Bible. Here's Dave to tell you more. And let me just say, congratulations. You've made the right decision.
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1: Hey everybody, I'm here with my friend Frank Turek, and he wrote a book a number of years ago with Norman Geisler. And the title of the book is I Don't Have Enough Faith to Be an Atheist, but this book has now been updated. And we have a copy of it with your name on it that we want to send to you for your gift of any size. But Frank, you go out into the major universities, you engage young people today. How has the dialogue changed? Like, compared to maybe 15 years ago, what kind of questions would you have been asked? And would you be asked different questions today?
2: 15 or 20 years ago, the new atheism was in its heyday. What do I mean by the new atheism? These atheists that were sort of very belligerent toward Christianity and basically all religions, people like Christopher Hitchens, with whom I've had two debates.
1: Wow.
2: You can see those debates on our YouTube channel, the Cross Examine YouTube channel. People like Richard Dawkins or Sam Harris or Daniel Dennett. These people were not just atheists, but they had an attitude about it. Mm-hmm. That has pretty much evaporated since, say, 5 or 6 years ago.
1: Why do you think that is, Frank?
2: That's a good question. Maybe because people are realizing that atheism doesn't offer them anything.
1: Yeah.
2: So we've shifted from the new atheism, this belligerent attitude against Christianity and basically all religions, to now at least more openness. So it's shifted. Although I will say this, people had a little bit more... They were a little bit less fragile, say 20 years ago, than they are now. You know, that people today are emotionally fragile.
1: Why? Why has this happened, and why is this more of a recent development?
2: I wonder how much the internet has to do with it, Greg, in the sense that social media has made people more feelings-oriented than fact-oriented.
1: Yes.
2: Right? And you're fed the same line every time you go on social media because the algorithm will tell you what you want to hear. And so you wind up, rather than following evidence, you wind up following feelings. And if feelings are your guide for life and somebody comes and hurts your feelings, oh, you've attacked me.
1: Yeah.
2: I mean, this is true with the whole sexual issues, right? When you come out against, say, same-sex behavior, people think you're attacking them. Well, that's my identity. No, I'm not attacking you.
1: Yeah.
2: I'm saying that the behavior is the problem. You're not the problem. You're made in the image of God. But if you engage in this behavior, you're engaging in behavior that is hurtful to you, hurtful to others, and against God's will. But your identity is not your same-sex orientation, just like your identity is not alcohol if you're an alcoholic. Your identity is not pornography if you're involved in pornography. Your identity is not you're an adulterer because you engaged in adultery. Your identity is in Christ if you're a Christian. Mm-hmm. And those, all of those sins can be forgiven because Jesus paid the ultimate price.
1: Well, that's where you give them the gospel and tell them what Christ did for them and how they can come into a relationship with him. So we want to equip you to have answers for folks that you're talking to today about Jesus. And we want to offer you this book by Frank Turek. And the title of it is, I Don't Have Enough Faith to Be an Atheist. And we'll send it to you for your gift of any size.
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2: You're listening to Straight from the Heart, the Bible teaching radio ministry of Calvary Chapel, Philadelphia. Our teacher here on Straight from the Heart is Senior Pastor Joe Foch. We're currently in the New Testament, going verse by verse through the book of Ephesians. On today's broadcast, we'll continue our study beginning in chapter 1. Before we finish, I'll give you some additional information so you can contact us with any questions or comments. 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
3: We are in Ephesians chapter 1 and we have come to verse 15. Paul begins by saying, "Wherefore, I've heard of now your belief, your faith, that's Godward in Christ, and your love, that's manward on the horizontal." And he sees the two essential evidences that genuine faith is begun in their lives. He sees a belief towards God in Christ, and he sees love, which should be an evidence of the work of the Holy Spirit in our lives, on the horizontal. He sees God's work realized in the vertical in their lives, and he sees God's work pouring out in the horizontal. Wherefore, because of these things, I see these things. Then he begins to pray that we would take hold of the things that he's talked to us about. Now, remember, in verse 3 of chapter 1, he said that we have been blessed with all blessings in heavenly places in Christ. God has poured upon us all of the spiritual blessings in Christ. And because of that, we should bless God. And then he begins to enumerate what those blessings are. And he tells us in verses 4 through 6 of the Father's work. And then in verses 7 through 12, the Son's work. And then in verses 13 and 14, the Spirit's work. And it's in regards to our salvation. And Paul says, in regards to our salvation, our redemption, that all of the resources of the triune God are brought to bear upon this wondrous thing that's transpired that we call salvation. All that God is of himself, he has invested into those things which have benefited us. That God the Father is the one who has chosen us in him before the foundation of the world, and that we're predestinated to be conformed to the image of his Son. Then he tells us that the Son then has procured those things. The Father has devised them and planned them. The Son in his blood then has purchased and procured them on our behalf. And then in verses 13 and 14, the Holy Spirit then has applied them to us and made us secure in them by sealing us and giving us the deposit, the first down payment, as it were. So God the Father, electing, predestinating. Important for us to look at it as we're going to listen to Paul's prayer, because the doctrine of election, it's biblical. It's unavoidable. It doesn't belong to the Presbyterians or to the Baptists or the Catholics or the Methodists. It doesn't belong to any era or any particular group. Election belongs to us. It's a biblical doctrine. God chose Abraham. We already chose him. He decided and he picked him. God chose Jacob, that scoundrel. God chose Israel to be the nation whereby the Messiah would come. And he chose Judah to be the tribe. Election is something that belongs to the church. Paul says in Acts 18 in regards to Corinth, God says to Paul, go back into the city. I have much people there. Well, they weren't saved yet. Were they going to be saved, or was God just hoping they were going to be saved? Go back into this city. I have much people there. That's the verse on my heart in regards to Philadelphia. Amen. There are millions of people in front of us that are still unsaved. Well, you're talking about election and predestination. You don't have to worry about it. Moody said, Lord, save the elect, then elect some more. You see, election is biblical, but election is difficult. It is connected to God's foreknowledge, which people argue, should we translate that foreknowledge or foreordination? When we see it again in Acts 2:23, it's probably the determinate counsel and foreknowledge of God. There's a rule there in the Greek that makes them the same thing. His counsel and his foreknowledge that God never foreknows without acting, that there's in God, those are never separated. It says in 1 Peter 1:20 that Christ, a lamb foreordained from the foundation of the world. That's election. It says in 1 Peter 1 verse 2 that you and I are elect according to the foreknowledge of God. It says in Romans 8, remember whom he did foreknow, he did predestinate. So election is there. He's chosen us. He foreknew us. But it's a difficult thing, because we have the question of man's responsibility and God's sovereignty. They're not antagonists, they're partners. They're both there. And evidently where God is, there's no problem. Where he wrote this book to us from, there's no problem with them both being true. He has enough dimension where he is, where he doesn't have a problem. We're the one that finds the problem on this end. Charles Spurgeon, 5-point Calvinist, challenge men to be saved every Sunday. Someone said, Mr. Spurgeon, why, if you believe men are elect and predestined, do you challenge men to be saved? He said, if I was headed down to the lake to go fishing, rented the boat, said to the man who rents the boats, are the fish biting? And he said, yeah, fishing's okay. He said, that would create one attitude in me. He said, if I went down to the lake and said to the man who rents the boats, are the fish biting? And the man said, there are 5,000 fish that will be caught. I would fish, he said. And he said, it's because men are elect and predestined that I do preach. Our responsibility to bring Christ to men. Only God's responsibility to bring men to Christ. It is difficult. There is a balance. It's hard for us to strike that balance, but it's also profitable. God's election is not according to justice, but according to mercy, and I'm thankful for that. I'm thankful for that. It says this to us in Romans. Not only this, but when Rebekah also had conceived by one, even our father Isaac, for the children being not yet born, neither having done any good or evil, that the purpose of God according to election might stand, not of works, but of him that calleth, it was said unto her, the elder shall serve the younger. As it is written, Jacob have I loved, Esau have I hated. Spurgeon used to say, I'm not troubled by why he hates Esau, I'm troubled by why he loves Jacob. What shall we say then? Is there unrighteousness with God? See, it's difficult. It creates a problem. Does that mean God is unfair? That's what the writer Paul says in Romans. What shall we say then? Is there unrighteousness with God? God forbid. He saith to Moses, I will have mercy on whom I will have mercy, and I will have compassion on whom I will have compassion. So God's election is according to mercy and not according to justice. Do I understand all of it? No. Do I believe he called me from the foundation of the world? Sure, because I know he called me before I was born, because he never called me after I was born. And it's profitable to us. It says, again, in Romans, moreover, whom he did predestinate, them he also called. Whom he called, them he justified. Whom he justified, them also he glorified. What shall we say then to these things? If God be for us, who can be against us? It should be a wonderful medicine for us. John chapter 15, verse 16, Jesus said, I have chosen you. You have not chosen me. That's a wonderful thing for us. It is not just a medicine for the intellect. It's a medicine for the heart. Man is integrated, a soul, a body, and a spirit. We're very complicated. And God doesn't just seek anywhere in his word to stroke our intellect, but to give by revelation things to our spirit, which will make us whole and keep us. So God the Father, he elects. He predestines, says that here. That's his plan. He devises it. The Son, then it tells us, Jesus, comes into the picture. And Jesus is the one who procures that through his blood. He pays the price of redemption to set us free. And it has nothing to do with us. It becomes so clear as you read through this. Again, the saying that is so fitting, that he paid a debt he didn't owe because we owed a debt we couldn't pay. The Son procuring, purchasing with his blood the plans that the Father has devised and set in motion. And then the Holy Spirit then applying those things to our lives and securing us. Verse 13 and 14, it says, in whom ye also trusted after that you heard the word of the truth, the gospel of your salvation, in whom also after that you believed, you were sealed with the Holy Spirit. And it says you were sealed with that Holy Spirit of promise, which is the earnest of our inheritance until the redemption of the purchased possession unto the praise of his glory. So here is the idea that we are sealed. That is security, that is ownership, that is guarantee to reach destination, and that seal, the Holy Spirit himself, is not just someone standing outside of us marking us, but he himself becomes the first installment of eternity. When he moves in, and the moment we're saved, we're sealed with that Spirit, we then are spoiled for this world. Amen. Something changes in us. Amen. You get saved. You don't understand everything. You don't know the difference between an apostle and an epistle at that point in time. You think Calvin is a guy who made jeans. You just got saved. You don't know anything. But you know this. You can't go and do the old stuff you used to do without being miserable. Amen. You've been spoiled for this world. You can't go out and live in sin anymore and just be content there. You sit around and get stoned, or you get half drunk, and you sit there and think, oh, Lord, don't come now. Where do I sober up? Oh, Lord, please don't come now. Don't come now. Lord, where do I sober? You know what? You have to understand something. I'm on the other end praying, come now, Lord. Come now. I hope he doesn't listen to you. I want him to come now. I don't want him to wait. We've been spoiled for this world. He's placed eternity in our hearts. It says the Holy Spirit, John 14, when he comes, he will abide with you forever. He himself is not just the one who seals, but he himself is the seal. His very person is the installment, Christ, moving into our hearts. And then we're ruined for this world. You can't be happy doing the stuff you used to do. And if you haven't noticed, when you try, you get busted. God's kids don't get away with nothing. Do you ever notice that? Before you were saved, if you knew someone who got saved before you, every time they did something, they got caught. And you thought, how can that happen? And then you got saved and found out. God will always bust you because he loves you. And he won't let you get away with anything. You get a taste of that if you have Christian parents sometimes. You walk in and they're looking at you. They know. You know they know. You're trying not to make eye contact because you know if you do, without speaking, it'll all be affirmed. They know, and they know that you know that they know. That you know. Spoiled for this world. And you can give an account to other people for the hope that you have. You know, what's your hope? What is your hope? That Homeland Security will tighten every hatch and every bolt and everything that everybody's overlooking, and there will never be an act of terrorism again here that will affect you? And is your hope that if Homeland Security really ever accomplishes that, that then other nations in the world will never develop intercontinental ballistic missiles that might be able to shoot here without being affected by our security? And that those nations, whatever their philosophy or religious bent is, might someday all decide we should live together and be a big happy place? If that's your hope, you got more faith than us Christians do, I'll tell you that. It takes way more faith to believe that than it does believe something simple, that God came for us and died for us, he's coming to get us. That's our hope. What's your hope? Jesus is coming. We have this hope. And we've been spoiled for this world. The Holy Spirit has placed something in us that will never let us be content again with the things of this world. Christ is coming. All of the things that he said would be in place are in place. Talk about election. Look at the world. It's all where he said it would be. Talk about predestination, pro horizon, horizon set out ahead of time. Look where everything's at. And then Jesus said, I've told you these things beforehand so that when you see them, you'll

ordained from the foundation of the world. Do I understand it all? Thank you. That was a foreordained moment, you see. Do I believe? I believe. God has given me great and precious promises whereby I've been a partaker of divine nature, having escaped the corruptions in the world through lust. And those promises, part and parcel, are that he foreknew me. Man, I sit and think that's amazing. And that he chose me and has set out horizons, good works foreordained that I should walk in them and that you should walk in them. And it's of grace, that of faith, and the faith, not of yourselves, lest any man should boast. We're dead in trespasses and sins. He called us. He woke us up. That was his plan. Paid for in the blood of his son, Jesus. Jesus procured it. He paid the unimaginable price of suffering eternally some way in those 3 hours of darkness for the sins of the world. And the Spirit has come to us as we have heard and believed and then sealed us, put God's stamp of ownership on us, which is the first installment of heaven. We have enough heaven in us now. You know, you don't receive eternal life when you go to heaven. You received eternal life when you got saved. The life that moved inside of you is eternal. So you're already ruined for this world. Now, looking at all those things, that's when Paul says, wherefore, I also, after I heard of your faith in the Lord Jesus and love unto all the saints, so there's evidence, there's not just profession, he sees fruit in their lives. I cease not to give thanks for you, making mention of you in my prayers. Now, he's going to tell us three things that he makes mention of in his prayers. As he prays now for these believers. And, you know, when you pray for someone in your family to get saved, and they get saved, it seems to me that that's when your work of praying just began. It didn't end there. You don't pray for them till they get saved. You know yourself, once you get saved, you need way more prayer. Paul says, I see. Now, he's in prison, so he's got plenty of time on his hands. I know we drive to work, and we have to keep schedules. But he says, I cease not to pray for you. Praise continually. Praise all the time for these young believers, these saints in Ephesus, where he had labored. And this is what he prays. Now, I'll read to the end of the chapter. We'll back up. That the God of our Lord Jesus Christ, the Father of glory, may give unto you the spirit of wisdom and revelation in the knowledge of him, the eyes of your understanding being enlightened, that you may know what is the hope of his calling, and what are the riches of the glory of his inheritance in the saints, and what is the exceeding greatness of his power toward us who believe, according to the working of his mighty power, which he wrought in Christ when he raised him from the dead and set him at his own right hand in heavenly places, far above all principality and power and might and dominion and every name that is named, not only in this world, but also in that which is to come, and hath put all things under his feet, and gave him to be the head over all things to the church on our behalf, which is his body, the fullness of him that filleth all in all. So Paul's prayer now, he prays for three things. He prays in verse 17 that we would have a greater knowledge of the Lord, that we would know him more intimately. Secondly, in verse 18, that we might know what is the hope of our calling. Thirdly, in verse 19, that we might know what is the exceeding greatness of his power that he wrought in Christ when he raised

0: raise them from the dead, which is effective in our lives also. So he prays for three things here. Let's look at verse 17. That the God of our Lord Jesus Christ, the Father of glory, may give unto you the spirit of wisdom and revelation in the knowledge of him. Firstly, that God would give unto us the spirit of wisdom and revelation in the knowledge of him. Look, he's asking God to give, to impart something to us. In other words, it isn't enough once we're saved to become completely dependent upon our intellect. This is not relative to IQ. And the mind is a terrible thing to waste. Don't get me wrong. God doesn't endorse being stupid for the rest of our lives. The intellect is a very remarkable thing. But he's asking for something revelatory here, something to be unveiled to us, something supernatural, so that every saint, whatever his grade point average is, can receive a more intimate knowledge of Christ. And I believe that's something that we grow in, by the way. Remember Paul in Philippians 3. Now, Paul had performed miracles. Paul had raised the dead. Christ had appeared to Paul at least twice that we know of by then. And Paul there is saying that he counts everything else, all of his claims to religious life and to intellect, he counts all of that as refuse, as dung. You know what dung is. I count all of that as dung that I might know him. Well, wait a minute, Paul, don't you know him? Well, yes, he knew him in the present light that he walked with him in. But the thing is, for me, and I'm assuming for you, that the more I know Christ, two things happen. The more I realize I need to know him more, and the more I hunger to know him more. Because the more I know him, the more I realize how big he is and how small I am, and how much I really don't know. And that makes me want to know him more.
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2: 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I'm Roger Marsh. 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On today's Family Talk broadcast, Easy returns to share what happened next and to retell how God began using his life to reach others with the gospel. So now let's rejoin this conversation featuring our own Dr. James Dobson, former co-host Meg Meeker, and our guest Easy Zwane as they set up today's edition of Family Talk.
3: I was a rap artist back in that time, believe it or not. I had my artist-producer contract signed, and my producers produced some of the top artists in the industry at the time. And so here I was on my way to the big time. I had kind of this pride and arrogance. And so my first day on that campus, I connected with one of the kids that liked rap music, and he said, hey, come and hang out with us at lunch. So I did that. And one day turned into two into a week into a month. And one day we walked off campus to go to lunch, and they said, hey, we want you to become a part of our gang. These kids were part of a gang called the Crips. The Notorious Crips.
1: That's
3: and
1: bad news.
3: Real bad news. There I was, 15 years old, standing there, a mess, finding myself a member of one of the most notorious gangs in the United States. Basically, you know, the Crips is a gang like any other gang where you have people that want to belong, and they're driven together in a brotherhood of sorts, and it revolves around immorality and around crime and rebellion.
1: Violence.
3: And so that's kind of what it was all about, and I became a part of that world, and boy, did my life just spiral out of control at that point. I found myself doing things I never thought I would do, saying things I never thought I would say. So it just all went out of control. And in the midst of all that, I was so distraught one day as one of my sisters began to sort of tell me, as the whole family was gathered together, that I was worthless, useless, wasn't going to amount to anything. And something in me just snapped. I remember I jumped up, lunged for the kitchen drawer, grabbed a knife, just began to stab violently at my wrist. I just wanted to die. And here I was, you know, in light of my age and where I was, I had everything a kid my age could want. I had popularity, I had power through the gang, I had pleasure through different things, but I was lost. And I didn't understand that I was desperate for the God who created me and gave me life.
1: How'd you find him?
3: Well, a good friend of mine who grew up with me in our neighborhood one day came to me and said, hey, my parents invited me to this event called the Harvest Crusade. And they wanted me to ask you to come along. This was about a month before we were supposed to go. And so the day came about when we were supposed to go. And actually that morning, about 1 or 2 in the morning, he and I were parked off a street in our neighborhood, drunk out of our minds. And I remember I looked at him, I said, man, this is the greatest feeling I've ever had. I want to feel this way for the rest of my life. Having no idea how the rest of my life was going to be transformed only hours later. So I get home, go to sleep, get up the next morning. This was August 15th, 1991, Thursday. And I went about my same sinful routine, and evening rolled around. I said, hey, Mom, I'm going to some Christian thing with my friend Bill tonight. She said, you liar. And I thought, here I am for the first time in my life telling her the truth that she's not believing me. So we got in an argument, and I was a real angry young man. In fact, my bedroom wall was full of posters, and it wasn't because I loved the rap groups that were on there only, but it was because there were holes all over my walls. I'd get so angry, I'd often just punch holes in my bedroom wall. And so I started to punch the walls, and at that moment, my friend pulls up, and we get in his car and we start heading over to the crusade. And I was angry the whole way there. He said, man, what's going on? I said, nothing. He goes, what's happening? I said, nothing.
1: This is the Greg Laurie
3: absolutely
1: crusade.
3: With Pastor Greg Laurie, right? Yeah. There were about 20,000 people there come to find that night. This was at the Pacific Amphitheater in Costa Mesa. And I walk in there and I was just blown away. And I remember sitting there, and as the music began to play, my heart started to soften. I remember looking at these people in the crowd. They were singing to God and raising their hands, and their faces were beaming with joy. And I remember looking and thinking, man, these people are acting as if though God is really here. You know? And little did I know that he was, and they knew it. And so when Greg Laurie got up and began to preach the gospel, it was as if though there was no one else in that entire amphitheater except the two of us. And everything that I had been thinking about in my own heart and mind, he began to touch on. You know, even though I was as bad as I was, oftentimes as people, I think it's natural we compare ourselves to others. So when I looked at God's standard, I realized my sinfulness and how much I deserved hell and how much I needed the salvation that Christ provided through his death and resurrection. And then Greg Laurie said something that I never heard, or if I heard it, I definitely never understood it. But he said, salvation is a free gift of God's grace. You can know today that you're saved. Because my whole life growing up, I tried to get my good to outweigh my bad. I tried to earn my own salvation. So when I heard salvation was a free gift, that God was truly willing to wipe away all the wicked sins that I'd ever committed and give me everlasting life, I remember the invitation was given and I just jumped up and ran forward. And I remember standing there with tears streaming down my face as I envisioned Christ hanging there on that cross, that crucifix that I saw in church week after week that meant nothing to me, suddenly made sense. And I understood that he bore my sins, that he was my substitute, that he was there to give me his righteousness. And I cried out in repentance and faith. And I tell you, Dr. Dobson and Dr. Meeker, I was instantly transformed into a new creation.
1: Yeah. Oh, my goodness. And guess what? You know, I mentioned in the last program about Louis Zamperini.
3: Yes.
1: And how rebellious he was. Mm. He walked the same path you did. Mm. And yet he went to a Billy Graham crusade,
3: right,
1: and walked out of it.
3: Wow.
1: And yet came back,
3: yeah,
1: and gave his heart to the Lord. The parallels between your two lives is really quite remarkable.
3: Yeah. And you know, it all traces its root back to that cross. You know, that blood that was shed so long ago, so far away, still trickling through the ages, healing, touching, saving. And so that's what God did that night. And I remember I was so transformed. I remember standing there. I felt as light as a feather. It was as if I was carrying 1,000 pounds of weight on my shoulders all my life, and God just lifted it up and threw it away. And I was so changed. I mean, we get in my friend's car, and he turns on the same wicked radio station we used to listen to. And I turned to him, and I said, what are you doing? We're Christians. We don't listen to that anymore. And he's like, whoa, slow down, you know?
4: Yeah.
3: And so I remember we get home. I remember my mom and I got in a fight before we left. So I'm heading in towards the house, and come to find later, my mom had found out things I'd been involved in, and she had had it. She told my dad and my brother, I'm done with him. He's out of here. And they convinced her to kind of wait and sort of monitor me before
1: saying
3: anything.
1: Were you ever on drugs?
3: I had tampered with marijuana, but that maybe 5-6 times, if that was the extent of it. But I used to drink a lot, so I got an alcohol and immorality. And so I remember I'm walking in through the door, and my mom wasn't supposed to say anything, but you know moms, they can't hold anything in.
4: No.
3: So I see her through the window there by the front door, and the second she saw me, her arms went up like that, and the I'm going to get you mom posture, you know?
4: Yeah.
3: And I walk in through the door, and here I was, and I had this Holy Spirit grin from ear to ear, and I'm like, hi, mom, you know? And she goes, hi, huh? You've been doing this, haven't you? I said, yes, mom. And she nearly fell over, because I'd never confessed anything to her. So this was like, what? Am I hearing her right, you know? So I said, you know, mom, not just that, but a whole lot more. Let's talk. And we sat down that night, and I shared with her everything I'd been involved in from A to Z.
4: Wow.
3: I said, mom, I want you to mark these words. I said, from this night forward, nothing will ever be the same. And, you know, my mom passed away May 22nd of 94. This was August 15th of 91. But until the day that she passed away, she never forgot those words, because God allowed her to see the transformation of my life. She told me she used to lock her bedroom door at night because she was afraid I would kill her one day. That's how that's how intense I was becoming. You know,
4: so, Easy, what happened to your anger after that? Where did it go?
3: Honestly, it disappeared.
4: Or were you still angry?
3: No.
4: And just dealt with it. So it really just went away. It was stripped away.
3: Like it says in 2 Corinthians 5, you know, if any man is in Christ, he's a new creation. The old things have passed away. All things have become new. I know some people do continue to struggle with issues even after they're saved, that there are things that hang on there. And there were certain things in my life that I continued to struggle with. But as far as the anger went, the bitterness, the resentment, the hostility, it was gone. And I love what scripture says too, that when a man's ways are pleasing to the Lord, he makes even his enemies to be at peace with him. And even those that hated me, even those that I hated, suddenly I was making peace with. I was apologizing to. I was making amends with. And I was just a new creation. You know, God revolutionized me.
1: Easy, I have a request for you today. I want you to talk to the kid that's out there, the young person that's out there, happened to be listening, and he's where you were.
3: Right.
1: He's as bitter and as angry as you. and you encountered Jesus Christ and he did something remarkable in your life. Mm. Talk to that young person and talk to his parents.
3: Mm-hmm. Absolutely. Well, I would say, first of all, to never, ever, ever give up hope. Mm-hmm. I was like that demoniac that it says in the word could not be tamed.
4: Wow.
3: But there was a day that he met Jesus. There was a day when the Son of God stood still to acknowledge this man who was hopeless and who was helpless. And my message to you would be to recognize the futility of life. James tells us that life is as a vapor. It's here one moment, it's gone the next. I said earlier, my father's 105 years old. I remember one day walking down the hallway at home and hearing crying coming from his room. And I walked in, I said, Dad, what's the matter? And I saw him standing there staring at pictures of his mom and dad that my sister had just printed up for him. Mm. And he was crying like a baby. And he said, my mom, my dad passed away maybe 50 years before that. Mm-hmm. But to him, it's as if though it were yesterday. And I know that anyone who gets further along in life always looks back and says, man, life is quick. Life is quick. Yeah. And my encouragement to you would be to recognize that there is hope at the foot of that bloodstained cross. But you have to recognize that you have a problem. You have a sin problem, and your sin has created a divide between you and God.
1: Let me role play with you.
3: Sure.
1: Okay? Easy, you don't understand me. You don't know where I've been. I've done horrible things. Maybe I've even killed people. I don't even know. I've shot at them.
3: Right.
1: I am one wicked man, and God couldn't do for me what he did for you.
3: Well, it's great to know that God transformed others who are far worse than both you and me. In fact, in the Bible, we see the example of the life of the Apostle Paul. He called himself the chief of sinners. That means the worst of the worst. Paul the Apostle was one who gave his consent when Christians were being put to death. He would hunt them down like animals. And not only did God take a hold of him and change him and transform him, but he became an apostle. He wrote the majority of the books and the pages of the New Testament. And so there is hope for you. That's why Christ came. He came to seek and save the lost. He came to give his life for sinners because he was that substitute. To get into heaven, we have to have perfect righteousness, and we don't. We're wearing robes that say sin all over them. Christ, when he came, was wearing a robe that said perfect. He took that robe off, laid it aside, took on himself the robes of sinners like you and me that say sin all over them, went to the cross and bore the just wrath of God that we deserved. So that if we repent and believe in his death and resurrection on our behalf, he'll take that robe that Jesus was wearing that said perfect, and he'll put it on us. And we can now go to heaven because of the righteousness of Christ. Mm. But first, you have to recognize your sinfulness. You can't pretend you're a good person. You can't pretend that you're okay with God. As I shared earlier, one lie makes you a liar. One thing stolen makes you a thief. You know, if you've used God's name in vain, the name above all names, the Bible calls that blasphemy. And God will not hold you guiltless if you've done that. Mm-hmm. So you deserve his wrath. You deserve his judgment. That's the truth. But we see his abundant love when we recognize that even though that's what we deserved, he gave us what was undeserved, his son, as a sacrifice on our behalf.
1: You know, that sounds so good to me, but I feel like I've got to go out there and atone for those things that I did. I have to make restitutions. I have to pay back the people I've stolen from. I have to do all these things, and that's going to take me a year or two to even deal with them.
3: Well, imagine if you had committed some serious crimes and then you stood in front of a judge and you said to the judge, Judge, I know I committed these heinous crimes, but you know, I'm going to atone for those crimes by beginning to wash your car and mow your lawn and do your housework. That's what I'm going to do to atone for my sins. You can't do that. It's impossible. When you commit a crime, justice has to be served. That judge can't look at you and say, okay, that'll do it. But if someone steps in and pays the fine that you deserved, then you can go free. And the Bible says, by grace you've been saved through faith, not of yourselves. It's a gift of God, not of works, lest anyone should boast. No amount of good that we could do will ever erase the bad we've done. But God in his grace sent his son to be the propitiation, the sacrifice, the substitute for our sins, so that through that and that alone, we can have forgiveness.
1: So there's no way you can earn it.
3: No.
1: And when you say it's a gift, it's free, you mean that.
3: Absolutely. Completely, absolutely.
1: So a person could have an encounter with Jesus Christ right now.
3: right now. You know, when you cry out to God in repentance and faith, you believe that Jesus Christ is Lord, that God raised him from the dead. You look unto Christ on that cross as the only hope for your salvation.
2: 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I'm Roger Marsh, and what a story we've been hearing from Easy Zwane, a life pulled out of gang violence and rebellion and made completely new in Jesus Christ. Well, that same grace that Easy found is a thread that runs through so many lives, including former co-host Dr. Meg Meeker. As we continue now, Dr. Meeker is going to share her own testimony of how she came to know Jesus Christ. So let's rejoin that conversation right now on today's edition of Family Talk.
1: Dr. Meeker, tell me your story. I've heard it before, but how did you come to know Christ?
4: Oh, it's really fun. When Walt and I were finishing medical school and we had one child, we decided that we didn't want to both be residents together. So he decided to stay home and take care of our daughter while I did my training, because he said, if you stop now, you won't go back. But if I stop, I know I'll go back. So we ended up, I filled out what we call the match, when you want to know what hospital you're going to work in. And I had my first top choices were Boston. I was from Boston. And then the other five were from Ohio, because I knew Walt wanted to be in Ohio. And this is true. This is a true story. I went to the mailbox with the letter in my hand, ready to put it in the mailbox. And I opened it up and I scratched out Boston Children's, or it was ever the top. And I put Children's Hospital of Wisconsin. And I thought, this is crazy. Why am I doing it? Well, long story short, we ended up there. And shortly after we ended there in Milwaukee, our realtor who sold us our home invited us to Stuart and Jill Briscoe's church. Mm-hmm. And we sat down in that church, and I had never heard anybody talk that way. Mm-hmm. I had never heard Walt.
1: You'd never heard the gospel.
4: Like I said, I maybe had heard it, but it never registered at all. So really, that was it. We just, both of us fell hook, line, and sinker, and we just started reading scripture, and Walt started going to Bible studies, and I couldn't because I was a resident. But that's really how it happened. And then we just started studying and studying and studying. So we had sort of a long transition, but I'll never forget, you know, I feel like God sort of picked us up by the scruff in the neck and said, I'm kind of done with you too. You know, you're stubborn, you're hard-headed. We fought. I want to go to Boston. He wanted Ohio. And God said, you're not going to either of those places. Boom, here you go. And it was one of the biggest, you know, blessings that we ended up there, and we just never looked back. And it just
1: doesn't it amaze you even today that before you were a sinner, God wanted you.
4: Oh,
1: He cared for you. He knew you.
4: He
1: before the foundations of the earth. He knew Meg Meeker. Your name wasn't Meeker then, but He knew. He knew your maiden name.
4: And I remember, you know, the Holy Spirit wooing me. I remember as a teenager seeing a Billy Graham on the television and going, wow, what's going on there? That is so neat. What is that all about? But I was in New England. New England's a hard place to evangelize. There weren't many evangelists in our neighborhood. You know, it was Boston. And so I think, you know, moving to the Midwest and hearing that, but you're absolutely right. But as I looked back over those years, I can see the Holy Spirit sort of moving in my heart, wooing me and wooing me. And boy, when I fell in love, I just fell in love. That was it.
1: Well, let me ask you the same question that I ask EZ. What would you say to the young person out there who's never heard this message? And there's something about what the two of you said today that is appealing, attractive, and yet they don't know what to do next.
4: Right. Well, I would say to that person, you know in the deepest part of who you are that what we're saying is right and it's true. And there's another pull in you saying, but I don't understand. That's okay. You need to understand, but respond to what you deeply know is right and true, and that is God calling you to Himself. So what I would encourage you to do is find your way to the nearest church that you can, or a Bible study, or, you know, to go talk to a pastor. And don't be afraid. Go ask somebody who is in a Bible study. Maybe one of your friends goes. Ask if you could go with them. But don't be afraid and open your heart, and God will lead you where you need to go to come in a close relationship with Him. And I guarantee your life will never be the same.
1: Easy, is that what drives you today? what she just said and spreading that word to others.
3: Absolutely. And that's why it's such a delight. You know, look at what God has done. You know, how he brings things full circle. You know, I was slated for abortion, and I'm now the executive producer of probably one of the most successful pro-life films made, our 180 film. You've spoken with Ray Comfort about that. Mm-hmm. I was radically transformed by the gospel, and now the president of Living Waters, a ministry whose whole focus is the gospel. You know, I'm a living miracle. And to me, there's no greater joy than to be a part of watching God continue that miracle in the lives of other people. To watch young people come to Christ especially is a delight beyond description.
1: Are you a father?
3: I am. I'm a father of five.
1: Five.
3: Believe it or not, I have three daughters and two sons, three beautiful, delicate rose petals and two prickly thorns.
1: And is it your great passion to help them come to know Christ? They probably already have, but to grow in that understanding.
3: Absolutely. You know, as the Apostle John said in 3 John, I have no greater joy than this, than to see my children walk in truth. He was speaking of his spiritual children, but to now have both physical and spiritual children walking with Christ, it's such a delight to see my daughters, who are now older, they go out evangelizing with us, they share the gospel. My daughter's in college, my oldest, Julia, she's sharing Christ with her schoolmates, and in her public speech class, she's sharing the gospel in her speeches, and it's such a joy, such a delight. And often I look and I say, Lord, I should be dead or in prison, and look at what you've done. And years ago, I summed up my life in this little verse. I once was but a lump of coal upon a heap of mire, yet Jesus Christ redeemed my soul and saved me from the fire. And
4: so beautiful.
3: That's my life in a nutshell, Doctor.
1: Well, it's been a real pleasure for Dr. Meeker and me to have you as our guest. I've been inspired by what you had to say. I thank God for that dinner that we had together a year ago.
3: Absolutely.
1: I had already met you, but didn't really know your background until today. And it's just really an honor to be able to share your story with all those people out there that are listening. There are those that aren't so young who still have not ever had an encounter with Christ. And if we can reach one of them, then it's worth the entire history of this broadcast.
3: Amen.
1: So
3: Amen.
1: Thank you. Now, before you go, we've got just time for you to talk about Living Waters.
3: Absolutely.
1: And what you're doing and why.
3: Yeah, Living Waters is a ministry that exists to inspire and equip Christians in fulfilling the Great Commission. That's our vision. We want to come alongside the church, come alongside believers, and help them in being the ambassadors for Christ that they were called to be. And so we have training courses in evangelism. We have gospel tracts that people are able to give out. We have different movies, our 180 movie on abortion, our Evolution versus God movie. We have one called Audacity that deals with the sensitive issue of homosexuality. We're working on new things all the time. So I want to encourage people to go to livingwaters.com and connect with me. I love to come out and speak at churches and at different events, which I get to do all around the world and different parts of the country. And don't forget BibleBee.org as well, where you can get your young folks involved in the BibleBee as well.
1: Dr. Meeker, being a physician in private practice, you see a lot of lost young people, don't you?
4: I do, and I get discouraged, honestly and truly. You get sort of downcast because you think, well, you know, there's certain things that you can't talk about or very, very sensitive. You know, we have a Christian practice, too, and I pray with our patients, and so does my husband. But you do, you sort of feel like the world is gobbling our kids up. Right. Our whole culture is just so hyper-sexualized. Everything about our children, but so this gives me a lot of encouragement.
1: Yeah. Well, you two are my sister and my brother, and it's a pleasure to work with you.
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2: 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They are one and the same. Here at the Dr. James Dobson Family Institute, we are committed to preserving and promoting the institution of the family and the biblical principles upon which it is based. 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Our ministry mailing address is the Dr. James Dobson Family Institute, P.O. 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Well, I'm Roger Marsh, and on behalf of all of us here at Family Talk and the Dr. James Dobson Family Institute, thanks so much for joining us today. 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
5: Rainbow beauties from catastrophe. This is Ken Ham, encouraging all churches to start their thinking with God's Word. Nearly all of the world's opals are found in my home country of Australia, and that's because in nature, opals only form under very specific conditions, and Noah's flood would have produced just the right mix of conditions to allow opals to form. You see, opals don't take millions of years to form. In the lab, they can be produced in just weeks, and the man-made opal is almost indistinguishable from the natural-made one. Gems like opals remind us that God can make something beautiful out of anything, even out of His judgment on the world. God can take any sinner and through His Son turn them into a thing of great beauty.
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3: Our word for today comes from Ecclesiastes chapter 3. Moreover, I saw under the sun that in the place of justice even there was wickedness, and in the place of righteousness even there was wickedness. I said in my heart, God will judge the righteous and the wicked, for there is a time for every matter and for every work. Now, sadly, in this fallen world, injustice is ever present. Instead of a blindfolded Lady Justice overseeing the fair scales, truth has been gagged and justice, as we know it, has been mugged. But our hope should never rest in man's justice, which is flawed and incomplete. Rather, our trust is in the justice of God, a justice that is coming, where every person will be held accountable. This eternal perspective assures us that the books of justice remain open and no injustice across the generations can be hidden from the omniscient judge of all the earth, who will have the final word at the final judgment.
4: I'm Jim Burns with today's Homeward Snapshot.
5: So, Dad, what do you think?
6: Well, that's a good question, son.
5: What do you mean?
6: Well, marriage is a big step, and if you and Amanda really love each other, I don't see why you shouldn't.
5: Yeah, but Dad, what do you think about my education?
6: Huh?
5: Should I stay in school if we get married?
6: That's a good question, Jimmy.
5: Dad, you just said that.
6: I did? Oh, right, I did. Jimmy, let's talk about this later, okay?
5: All right, Dad.
6: Boy, it's bad enough I don't know what to say to him. I sure could use some advice myself.
7: 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I'm Jim Burns.
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10: 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Still, there's plenty here to cheer for, so we're giving Angel and the Bad Man a 3.5 out of 5 for family friendliness. Read the full review at PluggedIn.com/radio. I'm Jonathan McKee with the Plugged In Movie Review by Focus on the Family.
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15: Artificial intelligence is listening and it's stealing. According to bleepingcomputer.com, a team of researchers from British universities has trained a deep learning model that can steal data from keyboard keystrokes recorded using a microphone with an accuracy of 95%. When Zoom was used for training the sound classification algorithm, the prediction accuracy dropped to 93%, which is still dangerously high and a record for that medium. Known as a deep learning-based acoustic side channel attack, AI is trained to listen to and interpret keystrokes. Simply put, as you are typing, the algorithm is able to know what you're typing and retain that information, which might include logins, passwords, credit card information, or private conversations. In case you're thinking you're safe because your keyboard is ultra quiet, you should think again. The algorithm was tested using a MacBook Pro. Mitigation strategies include using biometric passwords to avoid typing, using two-step verification, using the shift key to create a mixture of upper and lower cases or numbers or symbols, and simply not typing during video conference calls such as Zoom.
14: You'll find a wide variety of additional helpful resources at

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1: Pastor James makes the connection between our relationships with the Lord and the government.
2: My relationship with God heavily determines how I view government. It heavily determines how I walk in the political arena. It heavily determines how I function and walk and talk in this place. By the way, make no mistake about it. This is why the greatest political leaders that ever lived were ones that had the greatest anchors as it relates to their relationship with God. They were the ones that did the best with it. I think that's why Abe Lincoln did as well as he did, especially near the end of his presidency. You think about it, there is a derivative that always comes from somebody who recognizes the responsibility that they have to live.

0: judgment will be executed upon mankind for the rebellion they have chosen, so many people don't believe it's going to happen because that judgment appears to be delayed. But in God's calendar, there's no such thing. For believers, it's critical we understand what that timeline looks like because God uses it for us in ways the world can never understand. Here's Pastor James Cadiz in Mark chapter 13 on Light on the Hill.
1: Mark chapter 13. Now, it goes without saying that we have been talking about end times, and this is a chapter where Jesus is talking about the time that we have yet to see as the whole wide world. And this is important for us to take some time to really go through, because I personally, you could call me a little selfish, I want you to be the best taught that you can possibly be as it relates to the subject of end times, because this is an area that is terribly taught. It is an area that is not well grasped by so many people, and it's an area that is deeply neglected. And the reason why it tends to be this way is because if you're going to teach it effectively, and if you're going to bring to the table content that is going to be accurate according to that which the Word of God says, then it's going to require you to know and understand several things. First of all, it's going to require you to study, right? You're going to have to understand what it is that you're looking at. You're going to need to be able to understand all of the statements being made within its immediate context and when it's within its broader context. And when it comes to the subject of Bible prophecy, it necessitates that you have a deeper understanding of the broader context as well as that which many people would call the local context. And this is perhaps the reason why there are lots of people who will make assertions with respect to biblical prophecy or Bible prophecy and be dead wrong about the assertions they make, because they have no idea how to not only just simply connect the dots with the current day in which we live, but they have no idea how to connect the more important dots. And those are the theological dots that is created by the context of the whole counsel of God's word. And this is where the bigger problem happens. And unfortunately, this is something that we miss quite a bit, and we oftentimes don't understand it the way God intended for us to understand it, because we just simply don't see the bigger picture. And I've said this on multiple occasions, especially as we went through the book of Exodus and now we're beginning to go through the book of Leviticus. You're never going to be a good student of Bible prophecy if you don't understand the mechanics of those passages that we're actually going through together, because the mechanics of those passages lay down all the predicative work necessary in order to be able to fundamentally recognize what's actually happening within a particular context. And this is critical. This is super critical. Even when it comes to the way certain things are said, even by Jesus, if you don't understand the picture that it creates, you're going to have a problem. If you don't, for example, understand what the book of Joel says concerning the end times, you're going to really struggle with what Jesus is telling the disciples here in Mark chapter 13. There's lots of other issues to be able to understand, and to lay the foundation for that can be like very, very tricky. And I think that this is something that is really, really important to know. Also, you need to understand Jewish history. Because if you don't understand Jewish history, you're going to deeply struggle. And when I say deeply, I mean deeply struggle with being able to understand how God's timeline works. Because God's timeline is predicated upon a series of patterns that he aptly demonstrates to us within the Old Testament. And when you're able to make the connections with those patterns, only then are you able to understand the predictions that are being made with respect to the future. And it completely changes everything, literally, before you even begin to pick up all the information that's being fed. And this is why I think it's important to understand this. And by the way, this is the same reason why there are so many people that believe the liars when they go out there and tell you that God told them that we were going to be raptured on September whatever date it might be. And then because it didn't work then, now it's October. And because October didn't work, now it's the end of October. And then, now that hasn't worked, it's supposed to be the beginning of November. And now that hasn't worked, and that same liar is going to come out of hiding, and he's going to tell everybody, I got the wrong year, and I was messed up, and I didn't really hear the Lord right, and I should have checked the Bible, and then it would have told me that it's going to happen in January. And then a lot of people are going to go believe him, and when it doesn't happen in January, then he's going to say, I got that wrong, it's supposed to happen next year. Oh no, I got that wrong, and we see the brutal cycle more and again and again. And there have even been guys affiliated with Calvary Chapel that have told us that the rapture is going to happen on a specific date. And they do that because they deny being able to understand the full counsel of God's word. And not only do they refuse to understand the full counsel of God's word, they also refuse to be guided by it, even if they knew a part of it. And that's why you come to the damage that we are seeing right now, especially in the world in which we live. By the way, I'm going to just say this. I'm going to make myself very, very clear. When you go out and you look at the social media influencers that are out there telling all kinds of lies about Israel, the state of Israel, when you go out there and you hear them give you their views about what's happening eschatologically, or they give their views in terms of, you know, what is this or what is that biblically, the only people that I fault for what those influencers are doing are the pastors of the Christian church. The people that I fault are the ones that aren't teaching the Bible, because every single one of those social media influencers have pastors. And every single one of those pastors are not educating them. And as a result of their failure to be educated, they continue on with the wild assertions that they make. And they have absolutely no idea what God's intent was for his prophetic timeline, for our timeline, as it relates to where we're going to be one day as a result of God intervening in our lives. And we continue to watch this begin to fall apart. Why? Because the church refused to get involved. And that is the problem. I keep saying it. I've said it before and I'll say it again. The church is the one responsible for the mistakes that we continue to see happening all over this country. It is our fault. We don't get involved. We don't go vote. We don't plug into the issues that need to be plugged into. We don't bring in our biblical worldview to be able to understand or discern or learn or be aware of what God says in each of these matters. And to make things worse, we take things so far out of what the Bible is in the name of trying to please people or walk in unity that we completely absolve ourselves from the responsibility that comes from understanding and knowing what God says from the very beginning. And that's the problem we're in right now. And so when we get through a passage like the one that we're going to read, it makes absolutely full sense why people are so lost and people are so confused. And if you think this is a difficult passage, wait until we get into what Jesus describes is the fig tree generation. That's going to shock a lot of people, because you know what I constantly hear again and again and again and again and again, and it's bad Bible teaching. I hear everybody say the fig tree represents Israel, and the fact that the nation of Israel was reestablished means that this generation is going to see the second coming of Jesus. Wrong. It's not what it says. Jesus makes it clear. Go look at the tree. Look at the fig tree. When fruit comes out of the fig tree, you know the season is near. And just like I gave you this sign, what sign is it? The abomination that causes desolate. It will be that generation that will witness the second coming, not to be conflated with the rapture. So when everybody runs around, oh, we're the fig tree generation, we're the fig tree generation. No, you're ignorant. The reality of it is you haven't studied the Bible enough to understand what's being said. And if you recognize the Old Testament, you knew how to study and understand the context of the Old Testament, you would not come to those conclusions. Jesus makes it very, very clear. Do you understand? Let me repeat myself. The very first generation that will witness the first sign that Jesus gives to his second coming, the fig tree generation, as they call it, is going to be the one that sees the abomination that causes desolate. Are we going to be there? No, we're not. We'll have been raptured at that point. We'll be gone. And I think that's the thing that everybody needs to understand. Like, we have to recognize it. If you recognize it in its entirety, if you recognize the intended context, if you know the meaning, if you know exactly what it's supposed to say, then the reality of it is it's not going to throw you off. It's not going to cause you to be confused. So let's just think about this for a second. Revelation lays it out for us. When you read Revelation chapter 1, it makes it clear. Jesus literally told John the very things to write down. He told John, write the things down that you're witnessing right now, chapter 1. Then he says, write the things which are currently in the situation as they sit. Not what has happened, but now what is sitting. That is the age that we are sitting in. That's Revelation chapter 2 and chapter 3. And then he says, write about the things which are to come. And what's he talking about? He's talking about everything that happens after Revelation chapter 3, meaning chapter 4. It's interesting. If you know that timeline, then you won't be caught up with the people that tell you that we're in the tribulation right now. You won't get caught up with people who try to make the assertion that we're in the middle of all of it, when in reality, none of it had anything to do with it. By the way, it is interesting. There's a massive population of people right now that are being raised up. Massive population that believe we're in the millennium right now. Tell me, how does that work? What part of the world has a wolf laying with a literal lamb? Where is that happening? Is there any place where you see that taking place? Is there any part of the world where you're seeing Christ as a supernatural being ruling from Jerusalem with an iron fist? Tell me, where does that work? Jerusalem is the stumbling stone that Zechariah actually predicted. I think if we understood those things, it would not be that difficult. Now, Jesus has already been speaking about all of these things, okay? He's talking about all the things to expect. He says, look, false prophets are going to come, false Christ. It's a regular part of the time period that we are living in, which will lead us into eventually what will become the second coming. And folks, there's many of them, aren't there? You look around, there's many of false gods. There's many of false Christ. There's many people claiming to be God that truly have no affiliation with him, nor should they take credit for being him. There's only one God and we're not him. It's that simple. But the Bible says we're going to see them. We're going to see false Christs. And look what he says. He says, but take you heed. Behold what? I have foretold these things. In other words, beware. Be on guard. Pay attention to what I'm saying. That's what he said. That's the last verse that we read last week. Verse 23, where he says, behold, I have foretold you all things. I've told you everything you need to know. You don't need to go anywhere else. You don't need to go find some special insight, some new revelation. And yes, there are religions that say they have new revelation. They have special insight. No, you don't need any of that, because the Bible has it all in its entirety. The full culmination of all of God's prophetic insight has been given to us through his word, with the help of the Holy Spirit, who continues to reveal to us all that his word has already given us. There's nothing new under the sun. And that's the problem. The problem is so many people think there is, because they've been conned into thinking that way. And the reality of it is, Jesus says, it's all going to continue on the way it has. But look in verse 24. He says, but in those days. What days? The days leading into the second coming. The days leading up to the time when Christ is going to actually come back. And I'm not talking about Christ coming for his church. That's the rapture. Guys, you guys understand the timeline? You understand how this works? Okay? The Bible says that Christ was actually going to be promised to us. He came to this earth. He lived his whole life on this earth. He was crucified. He was buried and resurrected so that we might have victory over sin and salvation. And he ascends into heaven. And the Bible says that he's going to come in the same fashion in which he ascended. There's no confusion there. But the Bible also tells us that there will come a point in time where the Lord will call us unto him, where he is going to rapture his church. And when that happens, it's a completely separate moment in time than when the second coming takes place. Think about it like this. The rapture happens. Actually, the trumpet sounds, the dead in Christ rise first. After the dead in Christ rise first, then we're raptured, right? This is what 1 Thessalonians tells us is going to end up happening. And then there's a series of other very interesting things that take place. But we get raptured, then there's a specific judgment that takes place. It's called the Bema Seat Judgment. This is the judgment where God looks at us and he begins to judge our motives and so on and so forth. And we see that there are several other judgments, by the way, that happen after this that the Bible talks about. There is the goat judgment that we read about, and there's numerous other judgments. There's the white throne judgment. We don't want to be at that one, I can tell you that right now. I mean, there's several of these judgments that will happen, and the reality of it is God sets a specific order in when those things are going to take place. But he makes something known to us that's very important, and that is, we're not going to know the day or the hour when the second coming takes place. Now, this is important to understand, because if we're not going to know the day or the hour when the second coming takes place, who even can begin to think that we're going to know the day or the hour when the rapture takes place? That's impossible. There's no way. It's not even there. It's not for us to know. But look what it goes on to say, because this is interesting. those days, after that tribulation, the sun shall be darkened and the moon shall not give her light. Okay? This is, by the way, has been spoken of all over. We see this being reiterated in the book of Revelation. This is John. You know, John has a vision of all of this. He's watching this. Verse 25, and the stars of heaven shall fall and the powers that are in heaven shall be shaken. You know, it's so interesting because even when you get to the middle point of the book of Revelation, you see this very picture happening. As a matter of fact, it's interesting. You see a picture of Satan even being cast down at the same time, you know, cast down to this earth. And can you imagine what that ends up looking like? And it's going to be just totally hellacious, for lack of a better term. It's going to be the fury of the devil completely unleashed on God's ancestrally chosen people and on those who actually were grafted in the middle of the tribulation, right? Those who did not know the Lord, those who did not accept Christ, those who did not put their faith and trust in him prior to the rapture. There's going to be many of those, right? Many, many of those. And some of them, not all of them, matter of fact, a small portion of them will have enough of a presence of mind to know, I'm not taking the mark of the beast, right? And so these are the things that we know. These are the things that the Bible tells us, and they are very important, which, by the way, it's so interesting because even when you study the end times in depth, all you see is a repeat of human history. All you see is a repeat of human behavior. If you're interested in civics, for example, you're really interested in political science. Maybe you want to study how governments work. You want to study your own constitution. Maybe you want to get to know the law. One of the most fascinating discoveries I ever made when I went to law school was I recognized that virtually every government in existence that has ever existed can be found as a pattern in the Bible in one way or another. The Bible lists every type of government that you can think. Representative government, democratic government, it represents what oftentimes would be defined as communism. Believe it or not, communism is quickly and very easily identifiable in the book of Acts. But the reason why government is all over the Bible, and people tend to be shocked. They're like, wow, this is so shocking that government is all over the Bible. Like, James, it just sounds so out of whack. That sounds so wild. Well, the reason why that is not a wild assertion, the reason why that is a beautiful assertion, the reason why that assertion is dead on is because the very definition of the church is wrapped up in the statement that I'm making. When you look at the word for church, ecclesia, it's the same word that we get ecclesias from, okay? Literally, ecclesia. When you look at that word, I got tongue-tied for a second. That Greek word ekklesia, you know what it technically stands for? It is an extension of the worldview of those who are the recipients of God's salvation into the public square. Literally, what it means, the all-encapsulating definition of the term ekklesia is the application of all that has been internalized from the regenerate status that we have as a result of giving ourselves to the Lord in being able to publicly disclose and interact and speak about these things. It is, in essence, listen to this, this is very important. It is the application of our biblical worldview in the public square. That's the definition of the church. It's not a building. It's not a pastor that has rulership over a bunch of people. The definition of the church is, in essence, the application of all that has been internalized as a result of the regeneration that we've experienced into the public square, and the ability that we have to do it not only collectively as a result of individual accountability, but even more so and perhaps more significantly, very, very, very much vertically. In other words, my relationship with God heavily determines how I view government. It heavily determines how I walk in the political arena. It heavily determines how I function and walk and talk in this place. By the way, make no mistake about it. This is why the greatest political leaders that ever lived were ones that had the greatest anchors as it relates to their relationship with God. They were the ones that did the best with it. I think that's why Abe Lincoln did as well as he did, especially near the end of his presidency. You think about it, there is a derivative that always comes from somebody who recognizes the responsibility that they have to live their walk with God publicly. And that's exactly what it is. So when you look at these political infrastructures, you see it. And by the way, once you see it, you can't unsee it. You just can't. And by the way, the Bible warns us about totalitarian rule. You don't even have to get into the distinction between communism or socialism or what a lot of people might call economic or cultural Marxism. They're both two completely different things. One is way worse than the other. Obviously, cultural is far worse than what we would call economic. But the reality of it is, all of it is laid out for us in the scripture. And the big difference between Bible prophecy within the context of understanding governments and the time in which we live is where Bible prophecy begins to speak about the involvement of totalitarian governments. It speaks about the effect of a totalitarian government outside of the context of the preserving influence of the church. That's scary. Why? Because 2 Thessalonians chapter 2 says that the church, filled with the Spirit of God, is the restraining force in this world. We are the people that restrain evil from coming into fruition. Imagine what happens when the rapture takes place. By the way, let me just explain something to you. When you start talking about totalitarian rule, understand how the Overton window gets pushed by totalitarian rulers. What do? They come on, and every single time they come on, the overwhelming majority of totalitarian rulers who function in the spirit of Antichrist, meaning they replace Christ. They literally take on the role of Christ so that the collective consciousness of Christ is gone. That's what they do. But this is what totalitarian rulers do. Totalitarian rulers will convince you that there is something necessary to up you to the next level, to get you something that you normally have not been able to get. It's all about that evolution, if you know what I mean. Like, let's just spark it up. We need a revelation. We need to fix this. Guys, do you understand that the reason why Zohran Mandami actually won in New York has absolutely nothing to do with his Islamic views? You understand it has absolutely nothing to do with any of that? It has everything to do with the fact that he was able to use the same kind of tactic that any totalitarian ruler has used throughout the years, who has been filled with the spirit of Antichrist. He has taken advantage of what he identifies as economic frustration within the culture of a subset of young people, specifically speaking to many of the group of people who can't seem to afford to be able to pay for their rent, or can't afford to be able to buy a home, or any of those things. Ironically, it's the same culture of people that's told it's fully acceptable to finance pizza, right? It's that same subset. Okay, my whole point behind what I'm trying to say is he appeals to that group of people, and he says, I can give you something that you have been oppressed, you have been suppressed from being able to have. I can give it to you. Donald Trump's not going to give it to you. The Republicans aren't going to give it to you. There are even some Democrats that aren't going to give it to you, but I'm going to give it to you. And I'm going to promise the whole world to you, even though I have no ability to be able to deliver it. And then when I can't deliver it to you because I outright lied and I know that the promise I'm making is actually empty, what I'm going to tell you is I couldn't do it because I didn't have enough power. There were too many people on the other side opposing us. So we must all stand in a revolution together to take over everything. And once we do, then all will be well.
0: This is Light on the Hill with Pastor James Cadiz, and we're currently going through the Gospel of Mark. Listen to this study and more at lightonthehillradio.com. Pastor James, here at the close of today's program, you talked about how dangerous a totalitarian government is to a society and who is behind it. There's been a strong push towards socialism in our country, and many socialists are on the ballot. Do you see this as a planned takedown of America, as some others do? And is this election a critical point in our nation?
1: Yes and yes. And perhaps the best way to demonstrate that fact is by simply giving you a visual of what recently happened when the mayor of New York was entering into office. He actually put his hand up in a tunnel in solidarity for Hamas while putting his other hand on the Quran, a book, by the way, that says, "Wamakru makru Allahu wa Allahu khayr al-makarina," which means Allah is the chief of deceivers. So Islam is a problem. It is taking over like a plague, and all of these things are designed to destroy the very thing that God made good. So we must take a stand. We must speak against these things. And yes, if we are believers doing what we're obligated to do by God, then we are talking about this on a regular basis, and we must stand.
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0: A Chinese proverb says, one dog barks at something and the rest of the dogs bark because he is barking. 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I need to look more closely at it. That takes self-control, something the Holy Spirit is willing to provide. 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
1: As believers, we don't have to be scared of death. 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
2: I want to talk to you today about how to smile at death. Now, death is not a popular subject. As a matter of fact, when you mention death, people will change the subject like they switch channels on the TV set. Man is the only creature who knows he's going to die, and he's trying desperately to forget it. But David had learned to smile at death. I want you to learn to smile at death.
1: Welcome to Love Worth Finding, featuring profound truth simply stated by Adrian Rogers. In spite of our best efforts to forget, death is a real fact, an ever-present trouble. As believers, though, it's something we don't have to fear. We can anticipate it. In Psalm 23, verse 4, King David reveals how to accept death, and more importantly, how to embrace it and use it as a way to grow in our faith. If you have your Bible, turn there now as Adrian Rogers gives this timely message, how to smile at death.
2: Take God's word and find Psalm 23 and verse 4. Psalm 23 and verse 4. Now I suppose that Psalm 23 is known better than any other psalm in all of the Bible. And I suppose that verse 4 is quoted perhaps more than any other verse in that psalm. Yea, though I walk through the valley of the shadow of death, I will fear no evil, for thou art with me. Thy rod and thy staff, they comfort me. A little lady had walked with God for many, many years. She was a saint by every measure of the word. At last, her body grew frail, and her life was ebbing away, and she was on what many would call her deathbed. And her loved ones were around her, and they were wringing their hands, and they were crying, and they were weeping. And she looked up at them. She said, now, go ahead and cry if you must. But she said, don't cry for me. She said, I am tickled to death to die. I like that. Tickled to death to die. I want to talk to you today about how to smile at death. How to smile at death. How to be tickled to death to die. Now, death is not a popular subject. We're trying to do everything we can do to obscure the fact that we're winding down to the grave. And even the graves, the burial places, we make them look like a memorial park or a garden of some kind. We don't like the idea of dying. But death is a very real fact, as we're going to see, and it's something that we're not to be afraid of. Really, it's something that we are to anticipate. Now, David had that in mind, I'm certain, when he wrote this wonderful, beautiful psalm, and especially verse 4. He spoke of a valley called the Valley of the Shadow of Death. And yea, though I walk through the valley of the shadow of death, I will fear no evil, for thou art with me. Thy rod and thy staff, they comfort me. David had learned to smile at death, and I want you to learn to smile at death. And I want to give you three principles that will help you to do that. Number one, I want you to accept death as a decided fact. F-A-C-T. Fact. It is a fact. Now notice how that verse begins. Yea. Y-E-A. Not nay. Yea. Yea, though I walk through the valley of the shadow of death. Now, as I said, that's a fact that many people don't want to face. We sometimes try to change the subject, but the Bible says in Hebrews 9, verse 27, it's appointed unto man once to die. That's an appointment, my dear friend, that you have. It is appointed unto man once to die. And the same Bible says in Romans chapter 5 and verse 12, wherefore as by one man sin entered into the world and death by sin, so death passed upon all men, for that all have sinned. The only exception to whether or not you might die is if Jesus comes first. But if Jesus does not come first, you're certainly going to die. There's a new statistic out on death. One out of one people die. Okay? One out of one. It's appointed unto man once to die. But not only is it a stubborn fact, it's an uncertain fact. You don't know when you're going to die. You see, David said, yea, though I walk through the valley. He's walking through the valley, and he doesn't know from one moment to the next what is going to happen. The psalmist said, there is but a step between me and death. It is a stubborn fact, but it is an uncertain fact. You don't know when you're going to die. I must preach, dear friend, as a dying man would preach to dying men, because I don't know. This may be the last sermon I'll ever preach. It may be the last sermon you'll ever hear. Many a time I've preached the last sermon a person has heard before that person died. And so in the book of James, verse 13 and 14, go to now, ye that say, today or tomorrow, we'll enter into such and such a city and continue there a year, and buy and sell and get gain. Whereas ye know not what shall be on the morrow. For what is your life? But even a vapor that appeareth for a little while and then vanisheth away. So that you ought to say, if the Lord will, we shall live and do this or that. You see, God doesn't have to take your life. All he has to do is stop giving it. You understand that? It's of the Lord's mercies that we're not consumed. Life is a gift from God. If the Lord will, we shall live and do this or that. Your life is like a vapor on a frosty morning, like a breath on a frosty morning, here for a moment and then gone. You see, listen, accept death as a decided fact. It is a stubborn fact. It is an uncertain fact. And I'll tell you what else it is. It's a personal fact. Yea, though I walk, you are walking in the valley of the shadow of death, just like David was. You know, when a preacher talks about people getting ready to die, you know what happens in the human mind? You know what the human mind says? Tell them, preacher. Tell them they're going to die. Tell them to get ready. Tell them that they may die at any moment. Friend, you may die at any moment. You say, well, I'm healthy right now. You may not be as healthy as you think. But you know, automobiles run over healthy people also. Death, my dear friend, is a stubborn fact. Death is an uncertain fact. And death is a personal fact. Yea, though I walk through the valley of the shadow of death. And step number one in learning to smile at death is to look death straight in the face. Look death straight in the face. Think about it. Bring it into focus and say with David, yea, though. It's there. Yes, it's there. Yea, though I walk through the valley of the shadow of death. Now, there's something else I want you to do. Number two, not only do I want you to accept death as a decided fact, but I want you to acknowledge death as a defeated foe. As a defeated foe. Yea, though I walk through the valley of the shadow of death, I will fear no evil. There are three wonderful truths there as we think about death as a defeated foe. First of all, he talks about a valley. Now learn this. There can be no valley without mountains. Isn't that true? It's impossible. It's impossible for there to be a valley unless there are mountains. And you see, this is the valley psalm between two mountain psalms. Psalm 22 is a mountain psalm. It deals with Mount Calvary, and it tells of the crucifixion of Messiah. And then Psalm 24 is a mountain psalm. It deals with the coronation of Messiah. It deals with the second coming. So Psalm 23 is a valley between two mountains. Over here are the blood-drenched slopes of Mount Calvary, and over here are the sunlit peaks of Mount Zion. And over here we have crucifixion, and over here we have coronation, and we are living in the valley. Remember we said that the Lord Jesus Christ is described as a shepherd three times in the New Testament. For example, the Lord Jesus is called the Good Shepherd. John 10 verse 11, I am the Good Shepherd. The Good Shepherd giveth his life for the sheep. Now, the good shepherd, that's Mount Calvary. And then the Lord Jesus is called the chief shepherd. 1 Peter chapter 5, verse 4, "And when the chief shepherd shall appear, ye shall receive a crown of glory that fadeth not away. The good shepherd died for me. The chief shepherd is coming for me." But then also the Lord Jesus is called the great shepherd, and that's the one who now lives for me. Hebrews 13, verses 20 and 21. "Now the God of peace that brought again from the dead our Lord Jesus Christ, that great shepherd of the sheep." You see, he's the one who rose from the dead. He's the one who has conquered the valley of the shadow of death. The good shepherd, he died for me. The chief shepherd, he's coming for me. The great shepherd, he lives for me in the valley of the shadow of death. He was raised from the dead. And so what I'm trying to tell you, my dear friend, if you want to learn how to smile at death, understand, number one, there can be no valley without mountains. Thank God, I'll lift up mine eyes unto the hills from whence cometh my help. Are you down in the valley? Then look at the mountains, my dear friend. Look, I say, to Mount Calvary, and look to Mount Zion. Second thing, there can be no shadow without a light. Notice what it says, "Yea, though I walk through the valley of the shadow of death." Now, death is just a shadow if you know the Lord Jesus Christ, because Jesus has become the death of death. You see, Jesus pulled the sting out of death. Jesus took the gloom out of the grave. Jesus took the dread out of dying. And Jesus has given us a hope that is steadfast and sure. A shadow may frighten you, but a shadow cannot hurt you. Jesus has taken the sting out of sin, the dread out of the grave. Jesus has become our victor. And there cannot be a shadow without a light. Are you in the valley of the shadow of death right now? Look to the light. And I'll tell you, my dear friend, if you look to the light, the shadow will fall behind you. You won't even see it. Look to the light. There is no valley without mountains. And there is no shadow without a light. So the third thing I want you to learn, as you see death as a defeated foe, and that is this: there is no evil without a greater good. "Yea, though I walk through the valley of the shadow of death, I will fear no evil, for thou art with me." This time now, he is comparing the evil with the great shepherd of the sheep. Who is the thou? Who is he talking to? Well, remember how this psalm begins? "The Lord is my shepherd." And if you have the old King James Version of the scripture, the word Lord, L-O-R-D, is in all caps, because that word Lord means Jehovah, or as some would say, Yahweh. Actually, it's an unpronounceable word, just four consonants that cannot be pronounced. We pronounce it as best we know how, Jehovah. But actually, Yahweh, or the Lord, is my shepherd. It was the most sacred name for God that the Jews knew. When Moses was getting ready to deliver the children of Israel out of bondage, he made excuses. He said, "I can't go. They won't believe me. Who shall I say sent me?" God said to Moses, "Moses, you tell them that I am, sent you." That is, I am the great, eternal, personal God, the ever-existing one, the one who never had a beginning, the one who never had an ending. Not I was, not I will be, but I am. You tell them that I am sent you. And then he said, "You tell them Jehovah is my name." Jehovah is my name. That name Jehovah is not mentioned in the New Testament, only in the Old. Why? Because Jesus is our Jehovah. Amen. Let me tell you what happened. That name was so sacred that a Jew copying that name would go take a bath before he would copy that name, get a new pen before he would write down that name, that holy name, Jehovah, Jehovah, Jehovah. Do you know what the name Jesus means? It means Jehovah saves. Remember when Moses could no longer lead the children of Israel, he had a man named Joshua who took his place. Joshua. But Joshua's name wasn't always Joshua. His name was Hoshea. Hoshea. That was his name. And his name Hoshea means salvation. Moses said, "I'm going to give you a new name, and I'm going to take Hoshea, a part of that name, and I'm going to take a part of the name Jehovah, and I'm going to put them together." And then so you have Jehoshea.
3: Joshua, and I'm going to put Jehovah and Hoshea, and I'll put them together, and I get a new name. Jehovah saves. Hoshea, salvation. Jehovah, Jehovah saves. And that was Joshua's name in the Old Testament. Now, in the New Testament, the name Jesus is the same as the Old Testament name Jehovah. Jehovah, Old Testament. Jesus, New Testament. Both of those names are the same. Jesus is the Joshua of the New Testament. He is the Jehovah saves of the New Testament. And what was David saying? David's saying there may be evil, but Jehovah is with me. How much more can we say it? Jesus, Jehovah, is with us. There can be no valley without mountains. There can be no shadow without a light. Truth is mightier than error. Grace is greater than sin. Our sovereign God is greater than Satan. And life is greater than death. You've got to understand that. Yea, though I walk through the valley of the shadow of death, I will fear no evil. For thou, Jehovah, art with me.
2: There's a third thing I want you to learn, and it is this. Not only must you see death as a decided fact, and not only must you see death as a defeated foe, but you need to see death as a delightful friend. Pastor, did you say friend? Death? Yes. I said friend. I wanted to change that as I prepared this sermon, and I did change it. I said, I'm going to change it to something else because I just don't like calling death a friend. But I just came back and I said, no, I'm going to leave that there. Death is a delightful friend. Let me give you an interesting verse. 1 Corinthians chapter 3, verses 22 and 23. The Apostle Paul is telling us what we have in Christ. And the Corinthians had been arguing and squabbling a little bit about what preacher they like best. And this is what Paul said. Whether Paul or Apollos or Cephas or the world or life. Now watch this. Or death. Are things present? Are things to come? All are yours. Now, of the wonderful things he says belongs to us, he says death belongs to us. It's one of our treasured possessions. It's yours. Death is yours. He thinks of death now not as an enemy, but as a servant to help us. Did you know the Bible says in Psalm 116, verse 15, precious in the sight of the Lord is the death of his saints? Did you know that the Apostle Paul said in Philippians 1, verse 21, for me to die is gain? I mean, physically.

0: there's the presence of the shepherd. Thou art with me. You know, up until this time, he's been talking about the Lord. The Lord is my shepherd. He maketh me to lie down. He leadeth me. He restoreth my soul. He leadeth me in the paths of righteousness. His rod and his staff. But now when he's in the valley, it's no longer talking about him. He's talking to him. Thou art with me. There's nothing that will bring you face to face with God more than the dark valleys of life. But when you get in the dark valleys of life, you're going to know what he meant when he said, I will never leave thee nor forsake thee. I will be with thee always, even to the end of the age. There is the presence of the shepherd. Now, who is the shepherd? Jehovah. The ultimate is my intimate. Think about it. Think about it. I won't have to cross Jordan alone. I'm not going to have to die alone. I tell you, when I come to die, our Lord is there with us. The light is there. The shepherd is there. There is the presence of my shepherd. But not only is there the presence of my shepherd, there is the power of my shepherd. For his rod and his staff, they comfort me. When you come to die, I can promise you, the Lord will be with you. He will strengthen you. I mean, there will be the presence, Jehovah God, who says, precious in the sight of the Lord is the death of his saints, will be there. His rod will be there to protect you from all of the powers of evil, and his staff will be there to draw you up close to him as you walk through that valley and as your feet touch those chilly waters of the rivers of death. Singing, you can go along your way. But not only is there, my dear friend, the presence of the shepherd and the power of the shepherd, there is the purpose of the shepherd. And what is the purpose of the shepherd? It is through the valley. It's not a box canyon, it's a valley, dear friend. And Jesus has kicked the end out of the grave. I want you to know that. I want you to know that he's bringing us through. And you may be in some trouble today, and you may be in some difficulty today, but I want to tell you, my dear friend, it's only for a season, and it's only for a purpose. David knew enough about a shepherd to know that a shepherd would never lead his sheep through any place like that unless he's leading them to a better place. That's all. David knew that the shepherd would never lead his sheep through any place like that unless he was leading them to a better place. Somebody asked a man, what's your favorite verse? He says, it's that one that says, it came to pass. So why is that your favorite? He said, I know it didn't come to stay. It came to pass. Whatever it is, dear friend, it has come to pass, and we are going through. The purpose of the shepherd is to lead us through. Now, my dear friend, the Bible says in Hebrews chapter 2 that the devil keeps people in bondage through the fear of death. You listen to me. You are not ready to live until you're no longer afraid to die. You are not ready to live until you're no longer afraid to die. Well, you say, with my sins, though, I'm afraid to die. What shall I do with my sins? I'll tell you what to do with your sins. You put your faith where God put your sins, on Jesus. Just put your faith where God has put your sins, on Jesus. All we like sheep have gone astray. We've turned everyone to his own way, and the Lord hath laid on him the iniquity of us all.
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2: Welcome to Living by His Word, the teaching ministry of Pastor Mike Rodriguez from Calvary Chapel Corona in California. It is our desire that you would grow in your knowledge of God's Word and experience a deeper relationship with Jesus Christ as you study with us verse by verse through the Bible. Here's Pastor Mike.
3: Paul, in this section of chapter 5, starts with a comparison of old and new. Paul looks upon our earthly bodies and he likens them to a tent, comparing them, contrasting them, if you will, to a building that we will receive from God. There's a tent in the background of our photo there. See, a little illustration to get you guys. That's how much of the nomads who wandered the wilderness lived. They lived in tents. Our earthly tent, Paul says, is something that will be destroyed. I know that's hard for some of us to imagine. But verse 1 of chapter 5, Paul says, "For we know that if our earthly house, this tent, is destroyed, we have a building from God, a house not made with hands, eternal in the heavens." This is a glorious thing, where Paul says that our earthly house, or dwelling, if you will, in the Greek, will one day be destroyed. Paul was very graphic in saying that one day our bodies will be destroyed. The term he uses in the Greek is kataleo, and it means to be destroyed or thrown down. That's what happens to our bodies. No matter what we do to make them better, healthier, better shape, condition, we go to the gymnasiums, we get out on the road. You know, I live off of Nabe Street down towards Tom's Farm. And there's always walkers on that road. They're always going up and down that hill, you know, and they're like, you know, and the other ones are, you know, and all that, everything in between, you know, trying to get up and down that hill, get some miles in, feel good about themselves. But guess what? They're all still going to die. These tents are not made to last eternally. They're carnal, they're subject to the elements, and they are a part of this world. So Paul likened them to tents, and he knew something of tents. You see, Paul's secular trade was tent making. You see, every Jewish priest had a trade in hand to fall back on, if you will. Tents were not fun, and Paul knew this. And so Paul chose a tent to reflect our earthly lives. Tents require a lot of maintenance. Repairing tears in the fabric of the animal skin, the poles will fatigue and break over time. Our bodies need constant care. We spend thousands of dollars on our physical upkeep each year. Food, clothing, shelter, etc., all add up to quite a sum of money. Look at the average citizen's expenses per year. I've got a little chart there. I don't know if it'll show up or not. I put it in my notes. There. Oh, wow, you can't see it very well, can you? Can you? Can you make it out? All right. 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Aren't you so excited what you got to look forward to, you young people? The kind of money you got to make just to get by? And that's not without a spouse, you know, or children. And on top of all of that, tents are temporary. Our bodies are temporary. One day we'll move on from these bodies. So enjoy them while you can, but understand they're not our homes. These people that, you know, come out with these videos all the time, workout videos, you know, and eating the right foods, don't eat this, don't eat that, eat this instead. You know, they do all this stuff and they're still going to get old one day and give up the ghost. Jack LaLanne died, and he was one of the healthiest men for many, many years in the United States. Many of you guys never even heard of Jack LaLanne. He's a guy that swam across the San Francisco Bay towing a boat in his teeth. You know, he was America's fitness idol back in the 50s and 60s and 70s. Jack LaLanne. You'd see him in the morning doing his jumping jacks with his white shepherd. I forgot the dog's name. Anybody help me with that one? No? Fido? No. Sport. Happy. Something like that. Anyway, he'd come on the TV, get you to do jumping jacks, sit-ups, a few push-ups and stuff before you quit. But still, he died. We're all going to die. But after our earthly body is destroyed, Paul makes a point here. In verse 1. Imagine that. We've only got through verse 1. We will have a building from God. A tent here, a building from God. An upgrade. An obvious upgrade. This is Paul's point. We go from these earthly bodies that are limited to this atmosphere. Let's face it, if we go up too high, we need to take oxygen with us. If we go beneath the water, we have to take oxygen with us because we can't breathe like fishes. We don't have gills. So all we can do is take artificial atmosphere with us wherever we go in certain situations. But one day, that's all going to change. We will have a new body, a building from God. It is nothing in common, it has nothing in common, excuse me, with our bodies here, because they are eternal in nature. He said, a house not made with hands, eternal in the heavens. It is a house from God. The Greek says that it's a roofed house for greater, far greater to the tent that is our bodies now. Paul said in Philippians chapter 3, verses 20 and 21, our citizenship, our real home, is in heaven, which we eagerly wait for the Savior, the Lord Jesus Christ. He will transform our body to be conformed to his glorious body, according to the working by which he is able even to subdue all things to himself. This is the place we're headed for, and this is the type of home we will receive. Warren Wiersbe said, if our tent is taken down, dissolved, we need not fear. The body is only the house we live in. When we die, the body goes to the grave, but the spirit goes to be with Jesus. He'll raise our bodies in glory and join them to our spirit for a glorious eternity in heaven. I love reading Revelation 19 and 20. It speaks about our new life in heaven. There'll be no weeping, no crying, no sickness, no death, no evil, no wickedness, no darkness. All will show the glory of God and will radiate with his brilliance forever. And we will be in perfect health. We will be eternal like he is. And we will never have a bad day again. Imagine that. Never having a bad day. I used to listen to my father get up in the morning when I was a small boy. I'd hear this, oh, oh, oh, oh. I think, what in the world is my dad doing? He was trying to get out of bed. Then I hit about 30. And I started making those same noises. One day I bent over to pick up a 6-pound box and spent 3 days in bed because of it. You know that sciatica nerve that's in your back? If you move the wrong way, it goes, and you're down. I did it at work. I bent over to pick up a box. And at the end of the day, I was going to throw it over in the receiving area. And boom, I'm on my knees seeing stars. My boss happened to see me fall, and he said, oh, that was not good. You have to go to the health clinic. And sure enough, I went along, and they gave me muscle relaxers and all this, said, oh, you're going to have a bad back for the rest of your life. I started riding my bicycle, and that took care of that. You know, my back's been fairly decent ever since. I've only had my sciatica go out a couple more times, and that's been many years since then. But my point is, it's still weak. It's still suspect to pain and suffering. But one day, that will be over. The groaning of this life will be over. Paul said in verse 2, for in this we groan, earnestly desiring to be clothed with our habitation, which is from heaven, that building of God. If indeed we have been clothed, we shall not be found naked. For we who are in this tent groan, being burdened, not because we want to be unclothed, but further clothed, that mortality may be swallowed up by life. This is the glory of the resurrection. Now he who has prepared us for this very thing is God, who also has given us the Spirit as a guarantee. Those of you who are truly born again, the Spirit of God dwells inside of you. You can't do nothing, be anything, or suffer anything without the knowledge of God going on inside of you, reminding you that when you're hurting, that he's there with you, reminding you that when you get off track, that you're going the wrong way and brings you back home, reminding us that one day this life, this burden that we live, this heartache at times, will be at rest forever. That Spirit groans within us. Paul says we desire to be eternal. We want to be as Jesus is. Paul was eager for Jesus to return so that he would be clothed with a glorified body. That man suffered hardship like we never will know, because we live in a free nation that gives us rights to worship as we choose. He was beaten for his faith. Mutilated, his back torn open 5 different occasions. He spent a night and a day in the seas, tossed by the ravages of a storm. He was bitten by a venomous snake. The people who saw him on the island of Malta said, this guy must be a sinner. For after surviving the storm, a snake bites him. He's going to die. And they watched and waited for him to puff up and fall over dead. And when he didn't, they said he's a god. And they wanted to worship him. And he tore his clothes and said, hey, man, I'm just a man like you. No, no, no, don't worship me. But the God I serve, he has spared my life. And he gave glory to God. And God did a major work on that island. And many were saved, including the chief's son. It was a great work that Paul worked out because of that. We groan for our mortality. Our bodies are limited and therefore subject to this world. We need air to breathe, water to drink, food to eat. Our heavenly body will have no such needs. God's building eliminates any future embarrassment. That's what Paul said. But even, wrong verse. If indeed having been clothed, we shall not be found naked.
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3: We won't have to worry or fear ever again. In our death in this life, our lives are opened up to the glories of God, and we receive that heavenly body. We won't have any future embarrassment. Verse 4 says, "For we who are in this tent groan, being burdened, not because we want to be unclothed, but further clothed, that mortality may be swallowed up by life." As I said, in heaven we have nothing to fear. We will not be disembodied spirits just floating around on little clouds with harps in our hands or whatever. We will be clothed with the house of God's design, a heavenly body. The psalmist declared in Psalm 8, verses 3 and 4, David said, "When I consider your heavens, the works of your fingers, the moon and the stars which you have ordained, what is man that you're mindful of him, and the son of man that you visit him? Why did you do all this glory for us?" In Psalm 19, he went on to say in verses 1 through 3, "The heavens declare the glory of God, and the expanse proclaims the work of his hands. Day after day, they pour out speech. They speak to his glory. Night after night, they communicate knowledge. There is no speech. There are no words. Their voice is not heard." God's creation is marvelous, spectacular, and even guides our lives as far as seasons and weather patterns and all these things, all created by God himself. This is the future God has prepared for us. Mortality is swallowed up. Our new bodies will not be subject to death, mortality. Paul wrote in 1 Corinthians 15:54, "Death is swallowed up in victory." In receiving our eternal bodies, life completely conquers death. And so we have nothing to fear. Nothing to fear. The only people that have fear in this life are those who do not know God. They have great fear about death. I've been with billionaires. I've hung out with very rich people at times. And they're miserable. They worry about their finances. They worry about their riches. They worry about stupid things that they will not take with them into the next life. I've seen it. A guy that owns all of LA Fitnesses, he's a billionaire. He's a Welshman. My brother-in-law built him a fantastic garage. Yeah, garage. You pull up to his house on the Newport Bluffs and the cliffs, you can see all the way to Catalina, San Diego, LA. It's gorgeous. You pull up into one of his garage doors and there's an elevator that lowers his cars down to a subterranean garage. There he pulls out onto a turntable that rotates to the parking spot. He puts his Rolls Royce. I drove it, it rattled and squeaked. I couldn't believe it. Two-year-old Rolls Royce, and it sounded worse than my Maserati. You know, just noisy and creaky. I couldn't believe it. He had two Ferraris, a completely restored 57 Chevy Apache pickup, a beautiful full bar, big pool table, huge TV screens everywhere. That's his garage. I went up into his house, and it was magnificent. Magnificent. Gold flatware, his silverware, made of gold. All these fancy dishes, china, everything you can imagine. And he was miserable. Miserable. Had a Tesla sports car the first year they came out. He had that. He had all this stuff. And he did not have joy. He was always talking to Jake about what he should do next or where he should be and what does he think about this or that and all these things. And you could just see he was worried, concerned. But our lives, all the work is all of God. Verse 5. "Now he who has prepared us for this very thing," this eternal life, this resurrection, this clothing with a building not made with hands, is God. He's the one who does it. "Who has also given us the Spirit as a guarantee." The Holy Spirit dwells within us, like I said, and we know right from wrong. We know goodness, kindness, and love. We know peace. We know satisfaction and contentment because of God and what He's done in our lives. And we know there's more to this life than just living and dying. Amen? We know there's more. He is preparing us for the eternal weight of glory, the heaviness of the beauty of the life we will spend with Him. And He prepares us by the burdens we suffer in this world. But our suffering here is light in comparison to the glory we will receive in heaven. In 2 Corinthians 4:17 and 18, the Christian Standard Bible puts it this way: for our momentary light affliction is producing for us an absolutely incomparable eternal weight of glory. So we do not focus on what is seen, but what is unseen. For what is seen is temporary, but what is unseen is eternal. We focus on the promises of God, the promises of heaven, the promises of eternal life. All this we see, we know, is living and dying. Our grass right out here went a few days without water and it turned all brown. I called our sprinkler guy, "Hey, dude, what's going on? We just paid you a couple grand to fix our timers and everything, and our grass is dead." Oh yeah, I have my guy over there to look at it. Ugh. You know, frustration. That's what this world's about. But with God, the eternal, the things unseen are glorious. And the Spirit's work in us is a guarantee. The Holy Spirit's dwelling in us is the down payment. This guarantees the future inheritance, which includes a glorified body. Now, Warren Wiersbe said of this, in modern Greek, the word translated earnest means engagement ring. Odd, right? The church is engaged to Jesus Christ and is waiting for the bridegroom to come up to take her to the wedding. That's glorious when you think about it. I've done many weddings over the years. I've been marrying and burying people for well over 40 years now. I've never seen an ugly bride. Never. Not one. They're beautiful. They glow. They have their choice dress, their gown on, their makeup. Today they hire women to come and put it on so it's perfect, and the shadow, the eyelashes, everything, you know. And the guys, when they see the bridegroom, when they see their bride, they're just like, "Wow, she looks good. That's my baby." Yeah, right? Ladies, you know what I'm talking about, that special day? Well, hey, Jesus is preparing us in that same way as His bride. Now, it's weird for me to talk about being a bride because I'm a guy. You know? I'd rather see the bride than be the bride from a physical standpoint. But spiritually, I want to be all dolled up, baby. I want to look good for my bridegroom. I want him to see me in light of his love for me. That love was so great that he went to Calvary and he paid for my life with his own blood. And for all who will come to him in faith, he did the same thing so that you could be a partaker of his glorious salvation. And he will take us up on that wedding day, and we will be with him forever. This brings a confidence in our lives. I'm finishing with that. Verse 6. So we are how many times confident? Always confident, knowing that while we are at home in the body, we are absent from the Lord. For we walk by faith, not by sight. We are confident, yes, well pleased, rather to be absent from the body and to be present with the Lord. As believers, we can have confidence. We can trust God. Believe Him. I mean, really believe Him, and He'll see us through. He'll see us through. It might not be in ways we imagine. It might be a little more difficult than we thought. But in all of it, He will see us through. He will refine us in the process. He'll chip away the garbage, the unbelief, and the ugliness of our lives in the process, so we can have confidence. None of you are the same as the first day you accepted Jesus Christ. You're wiser, you're smarter, you're stronger in your faith, and you know more about God than you did before. And because of it, you're expectant of the things of God. Paul said we're always confident because Paul was confident of our future. Regardless of the trials of this lifetime, he was always literally courageous. That's what that word confidence means. Courageous. This was Paul's reality. Knowing that while we're at home in the body, we are absent from the Lord, for we walk by faith, not by sight. But Paul knew Jesus was always with him, always. Paul lived in continual communion with Jesus. Paul's life on earth, however, meant he was away from the Lord, which he considered the ultimate intimacy of fellowship. So Paul lived by faith in God's word. For we walk by faith, not by sight. R. Kent Hughes said of this, Paul set his sight on the unseen, focused on the coming weight of glory rather than his afflictions. And like I said, this man suffered more than we will ever come close to suffering as believers. There are men who have died for their faith, I understand. But Paul volunteered. He ran to the fight. He was unafraid. This little tiny man who was diseased in his eyes and they ran constantly. It didn't stop him. He told them the truth. It didn't stop him. He pressed on.
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5: The FBI says it thwarted a ploy by a young man who had pledged loyalty to ISIS and planned to shoot up the Mall of America in Minnesota. 18-year-old Sheikh Doon Mohammed was charged with obtaining a firearm with intent to commit terrorism. He was arrested after he allegedly tried to buy an AK-47 and 200 rounds of ammunition from an undercover FBI employee. In a message to an FBI informant, he said he hoped to kill as many as 60 people because he believed the owners of the Mall of America are Jewish. The FBI says it has been tracking the guy since 2024 when he was 16. He's part of a large Somali community in Minnesota, which President Biden allowed in when the border was open. Representative Ilhan Omar, a Somali, represents them in Congress. He's also an American citizen. It is of more than passing interest that his parents tried to stop the FBI from talking to him. Expect more of this as we have people like Mohammed in the country. Kudos for the FBI for taking down this guy before he murdered dozens of innocents. I'm Cal Thomas.
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11: And friends, we are talking about spiritual warfare as we deal with this brand new book called The Battle for Your Soul. I must confess that many times when I hear spiritual warfare, there's kind of like a superstition that goes with it, like there's a demon behind everything that happens. The Bible doesn't present it that way. The Bible is very clear about what we do when tempted, what we do when we're under depression, how we deal with life according to God's Word. And we're trying to stay focused on that and not get off on any rabbit trails along the way, but just keep our mind straight. This is what God says. This is what this means, and this is what it means to you. We'll get to our lesson in just a moment, but first, let me tell you that we are featuring during this month as our special gift a copy of the book, The Battle for Your Soul, 240 pages, helping you to learn how to stand strong in temptation. 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And also available in all the major bookstores where you can go and purchase your copy. Let's get started now with temptation. This is the one thing that is true for everyone, because the Bible says that temptation is a subject for every man. That includes you and me. This is pertinent to all of us. Let's study it together. As John Perley Huffman backed his 2006 Toyota Tundra out of a parking space at the Amtrak station in Santa Barbara, he accidentally hit a white 2010 Honda Civic. He said, I couldn't have been going more than a single mile per hour. I hit the Honda near the leading edge of the right door and maybe a bit into the fender. It left more than a scuff, but slightly. So I faced a dilemma. Should I leave a note for the Honda's owner confessing the accident, giving my name and phone number? Or should I just drive away? The temptation to skedaddle was overwhelming. My insurance was already expensive, and besides, probably the owner wouldn't even notice the new dent in his car. In the battle for our souls, these are the kinds of temptations that come to us suddenly without warning. And in this case, I need to tell you that John yielded to his conscience and wrote a note. Later, the Honda's owner called him and they had a civil chat, and the person never filed an insurance claim, so John was true to his conscience, but he never took a hit to his insurance policy. He wrote about this in a book that he wrote called Road and Track, and he called the article, Tempted by Evil, One Stupid Accident and Moral Disengagement. And I thought, we live in a time of moral disengagement. And that's a sinister battlefield for your soul and for mine. At its core, the war we face concerns our desires, our decisions, and our direction. It's a matter of what we love, what we choose, and what we are becoming. Unfortunately, as someone has said, most people want to be delivered from temptation, but they would also like to keep it in touch. A Christian has the world, the flesh, and the devil that we have to deal with every day, but it's the devil who tempts us. And I want to talk to you today about temptation. And before I go any further, let me say that temptation is not a sin. The Lord Jesus was tempted intensely in the wilderness. Temptation is not a sin. Yielding to temptation is a sin. But temptation itself does not qualify for sin. The devil is actually called the tempter in two different places in the Bible. And as he roars about like a lion seeking to devour us, I'm sure he's passed your way more than once as he has mine. And probably not so long ago, perhaps even this very day. Satan has brainwashed large segments of people to live however they like without shame or guilt. For them, wrong is right, and right is wrong. And as Christians, that can never be true for us because our goal is to please God. Temptation is Satan's magnet pulling us off course. It's not anything new. The battle of temptation goes all the way back to the Garden of Eden, where Satan tempted Eve, and continues when David numbers his people because Satan tempted him to do it. Ananias sinned because Satan filled his heart. Paul was afraid the devil would tempt some in the city of Corinth because of their lack of self-control. And Satan even sought to tempt the Lord Jesus, I mentioned already, without any success in doing so. So from Eden to Corinth, to our own neighborhoods and our own time, Satan's strategies really haven't changed much. Someone said Satan has not had a new idea since the Garden of Eden. He continues to tempt in the very same way. In New Testament days, the city of Corinth was one of the most decadent spots in the Roman Empire. When the Apostle Paul preached the gospel there, many people trusted Christ as their Savior, and some were saved out of very deep corruption. Their lifestyle before they became Christians was pretty wicked. Imagine that the Apostle Paul received a letter one day from a young, newly converted man. This man was surprised that he still felt evil desires. His yearning for sin wasn't expunged by his conversion. He wanted to serve Christ with all of his heart, but he was plagued by temptation, and he wrote a letter to Paul asking, "What do I do?" Now, I can't prove that such a letter was ever written, but the concern was certainly prevalent in the hearts of many Corinthian believers. The answer Paul would give is summarized in just one verse from his first letter to the Corinthians. This is not a verse unknown to many of you, but perhaps we can draw some meaning from it today in these moments we have together. 1 Corinthians 10:13 says this, "No temptation has overtaken you except such as is common to man. But God is faithful, who will not allow you to be tempted beyond what you are able, but with the temptation will make the way of escape that you may be able to bear it." This single verse tells us three major things about temptation. Number one, you will face it. That's what the scripture says. It says there is no temptation that is not common to man. In other words, if you're being tempted and you think you're being picked on, you're not. You're just being human. It is human to be tempted. Everybody gets tempted. Maybe you were tempted on the way to church today or even sitting in the pew. You are tempted. The New Living Translation says it this way, "The temptation in your life are no different from what others experience." Now, Paul is not saying because of this that we should just take it for granted. We're all tempted, so don't worry about it. He's not saying that at all. What he is saying is that it is universal, and we should remember that everybody goes through it. So, you know, I'm never sure if my messages are appropriate for everybody in church, but today this message is for everyone because the Bible says everyone at one time or another is tempted. John White wrote these words. He said, "You will be tempted. The kinds of temptations may change. Candies for kids, sensuality for the young, riches for the middle-aged, and power for the aging. The evil one can ring changes with greater skill than any advertising agency. You will be tempted continuously. Therefore, temptation itself need not dismay you. It was your Savior's lot. He was tempted, and you will be too." These words are words of reassurance. Whatever you're going through, whatever temptation you're facing these days, you're not the only person to walk that road. You're in good company. Temptation will be around till we get to heaven. You'll never get to the place in your Christian life where you say, "Oh, finally, I won't be tempted anymore." Each brush with it is a skirmish in the overall war Satan is waging against you. In each incident, your soul will be strengthened by resistance or weakened by failure. The Living Bible translates 1 Corinthians 10:13 like this: "But remember this, the wrong desires that come into your heart aren't anything new and different. Many others have faced exactly the same problems before you." So put it down in your notes. When it comes to temptation, you will face it. Don't think you're not going to face it, that you're going to get past it, that somehow you're going to escape it. Nobody escapes temptation. Can I get a witness? Everybody gets tempted. Here's the second thing. God will limit it. Your temptation will be limited by God. Paul says, "But God is faithful, who will not allow you to be tempted beyond what you are able." The way I see it, the more mature we become in Christ, the greater the temptations are. The founder of the seminary that I attended was Lewis Sperry Schaeffer. He was a godly man who understood this principle. In one of his books he wrote, "It has been well said that spiritual believers are honored with warfare in the frontline trenches. There the fiercest pressure of the enemy is felt." You may think, if I get closer to God, I won't be tempted. No, as you get closer to God and begin to be more valuable to the cause of Christ, temptation will increase. So you better learn how to deal with it. You better learn the reality of it. Remember this, God never tempts us to evil. Satan tempts us to evil. But when God allows temptation to come our way, in this passage of Scripture, he makes a promise that's quite surprising. He says he will limit its intensity to what we can bear. He knows our limitations, and he never allows us to be tempted, the Scripture says this, beyond what we can bear. And he is present to help us. The Apostle Paul tells us that he will deliver us from temptation. God delivers us, he has delivered us, and he will deliver us, according to 2 Corinthians 1:10. You might think that we would be better off without temptation. I think that on occasion. But when temptation comes, it serves a purpose. We need these tests because they help us demonstrate our love for Christ. One pastor that I read a lot said, "If you don't have any tests, you can't have any testimonies." In school, you take a test occasionally to prove what you've learned. Without tests, there would be no real measure of growth and little motivation to study or grow wiser in the subject. And the Christian life is the same way. Without the occasional test, how would we measure our growth in Christ? When we are tempted to do wrong and still choose to obey Christ, it shows us that our faith in him is growing. If you hear someone say, "I was overcome by temptation and it was more than I could withstand," don't believe him. That's not what the Scripture says. The Scripture says there is no temptation that has taken you, but such as is common to man, and God is faithful, and he will not allow the temptation to be more than you can handle. And remember this, God is not merely regulating the circumstances, he's protecting the integrity of your soul. God cares about your soul. He wants your soul to be pure so you can relate to Him. If you yield to temptation, you shrink the soul. You complicate the soul so that your relationship with God gets tarnished. And some of you know what that's like. David prayed on one occasion, God, restore to me the joy of my salvation. He didn't say, restore my salvation. He said, restore to me the joy of salvation. Temptation can steal the joy of your salvation. And some of you are shaking your heads because you know what I'm talking about. So when it comes to temptation, you will face it, but God will limit it. And the third thing is, you can beat it. You can be victorious over temptation. Let me extrapolate that a little bit. Paul would go on to tell his young friend that God would give him a way to escape the temptation. And it says here, God is faithful, who will not allow you to be tempted beyond what you are able, but with the temptation will make the way of escape that you may be able to bear it. Whenever we are tempted, God has the end of that temptation in sight. The moment the test begins, the way out is already available. He doesn't wait to see how we're doing. He gives us a means of escape from that temptation at the very outset. It's interesting that the Greek word for escape had the connotation of a narrow passage out of a treacherous canyon. In other words, you might climb down into this canyon and find yourself trapped and you don't know how to get out. All of a sudden, you find a narrow way out. Paul says that if you see that path, don't walk past it, don't ignore it, but take the way out. The escape God provides is more than a way out of a situation. It's a pathway to preserving the health and strength of your soul. God will always make a way. But let me say something about this. While this is very encouraging, it must not be taken for granted. Listen to me, and you know this to be true. In most situations, the way of escape will be just a fleeting thought. That thought will say something like, this is wrong, and you know it, and you shouldn't be doing this. The way of escape may only last for a moment, and if it isn't taken, it will be too late. Take the way of escape that God provides. And as you think back over the times you've been tempted, you know there's a moment someplace in that temptation where you know you can make the right decision or the wrong one. If you yield to the temptation, you've made the wrong decision and you've walked past the way of escape. Now, every temptation is different and all temptations fall into certain categories. So what I would like to do at the end of my sermon is give you some practical things that I've learned over the years through the study of the Bible and through personal experience that will help you deal with temptation in your life. Because once again, we're all in the same boat. We all have temptation. Number one, recognize the possibility of it. You know, there are some people that think, oh, I'm a Christian. I don't get tempted. I'm not going to be. Listen to me. There's a verse in 1 Corinthians 10 right before the verse that we are studying. 1 Corinthians 10:13 says you're going to be tempted. 1 Corinthians 10:12 says this. Therefore, let him who thinks he stands take heed lest he fall. What that is saying is this, don't get arrogant and proud. Don't get cocky about your Christian life and say, well, I'm never going to get tempted. You know, temptation comes in certain ways and you can almost predict them. I like to say it this way. I love the ocean. And the ocean is a good picture of this. The height of the wave determines the valley that follows it. There's a big wave and then there's the trough behind it. Temptation works that way. It often comes to us on the aftermath of some great accomplishment. For instance, Elijah faced his worst defeat right after his greatest victory. Peter made one of his worst mistakes immediately after he confessed Christ. David was at the height of his career when he fell into mortal sin. It is interesting how that works. I one time visited Mont Blanc, and at the end of my tour there, I was introduced

Here's something most people would never think about. Request help before temptation happens. In the Bible, there are two verses that tell us that before you get tempted, you should pray about it. In the Lord's Prayer, here's what it says. Do not lead us into temptation, but deliver us from the evil one. Did you ever pray that in the morning? Lord, don't let me go into temptation today. Give me victory over temptation. And then in Matthew 26, 41, it says, watch and pray, lest you enter into temptation. The spirit is willing, but

Watch and pray, and the idea is to be alert. R.A. Torrey said that the reason why many people fail in battle is because they wait till the hour of battle. They don't do anything to prepare themselves. The reason why others succeed is because they have gained their victory on their knees before the battle came. So anticipate your battles, fight them on your knees before temptation comes, and you will have victory. I used to be a youth pastor centuries ago. And I used to talk to young people, and we would talk very plainly. And I remember saying to them on occasion, the place for you to make up your mind about what you think concerning premarital sex is not the back seat of an automobile. And that got their attention. That's an incredibly important step. Make up your mind ahead of time what you're going to do about the temptations that come your way. Determine your convictions before the conflict happens. Here's the third thing. Resist the devil and he will flee from you. That's an interesting one. The Bible says you can make the devil run away. There are a lot of ways to see that happen. The best is to take into your hands the sword of the Spirit. The Bible says that when Jesus was tempted in the wilderness, he took the sword of the Spirit, which is the word of God. He was tempted three times, and three times he said, "It is written." And then he quoted from the book of Deuteronomy. Can you believe it? And Satan was defeated by three quotations from the Old Testament book of Deuteronomy because the Lord Jesus Christ knew what to do. And at the end of that temptation, we are told, and the devil departed from him. Resist the devil and he will flee from you. Don't just give in. Fight back out loud. Learn verses that help you with the areas of temptation that are in your life and quote them to the enemy. Use the sword of the Spirit, which is the word of God. Then, number four, retreat from certain kinds of temptation. Believers recognize that there's a lot of difference in the perils we face. There's a time to resist and a time to retreat. Sometimes we need to see the devil run, and sometimes we need to run from the devil. The Bible in the New Testament tells us to flee certain things, and two of those things were to flee. It says here, flee sexual immorality, 1 Corinthians, and flee youthful lust, 2 Timothy 2:22. Fleeing temptation may involve changing the channels you watch, changing the places you go, changing the friends you spend time with, or changing the websites you visit. In the Old Testament story of Joseph, we are told that when the temptation was severe and Potiphar's wife was trying to get him to submit to her seduction, he ran out of the house. And I used to say, because he was better off without his coat than without his character. She kept his coat and used it to get him thrown in jail, but he kept his character. How did he do it? He ran away from it. I think that's a very instructive thing, because there are some temptations you cannot stand up against. Some temptations you need to get away from. I remember someone saying that the best equipment you can have for dealing with temptation is the best pair of Adidas money can buy. Mark Twain said, there are several good protections against temptation, but the surest is cowardice. Don't think you're going to be able to stand up against some temptations. Get away from it. Don't put yourself in the position where you're constantly being assaulted by the enemy. And you know, one of the things that I think is very important is that verse that comes before 1 Corinthians 10 that we're studying right now is a verse that reminds us, let him who thinks that he stands take heed lest he fall. In other words, don't get arrogant and proud and think this can't happen to you. The day you think it can't happen to you, the next day it will. So stay focused, and we'll talk more about this on Monday. This is the Friday edition of Turning Point. Let me encourage you, as I have been doing for years, to get to church. If you're not going to church, you should go to church. Wherever you live, there's a church someplace near you where you can be blessed in encouragement and where you can be a blessing. 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It's where the ministry of Turning Point originates. You're welcome. You'll find joy and happiness, love and acceptance. See you on

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1: The evolutionary textbooks keep changing. God's Word does not. That's next on today's Creation Moment. And now, here's our Creation Moment host, Ian Taylor.
2: The males of a fish called the three-spined stickleback turn blue-green on the tops of their bodies and red on their bellies when breeding. Oh, that is, unless they are male three-spined sticklebacks in the Chehalis River of Washington. This particular stickleback turns black when breeding. Evolutionists have long tied this behavior to the fact that the mud minnows with which the sticklebacks share that watershed can turn black as a threat display. Evolutionary textbooks have long used this difference from other sticklebacks as an example of the evolutionary principle that when two species share a home, they will either become more or less like each other. Now the textbooks will have to be rewritten. Researchers placed large cages around the populations of the sticklebacks and mud minnows in the Chehalis River. And as they studied the populations, they learned that while sticklebacks will fight with one another, they hardly ever fight with mud minnows. Then scientists added red and blue-green sticklebacks. Though they showed no black, they had as much success staking out the territory as the black sticklebacks. Researchers also found that the black sticklebacks didn't turn black until after they staked out their territory. Researchers had to admit that the differences between the two types of sticklebacks illustrates nothing about how they evolve among different populations. Well, unlike scripture, man's knowledge is always subject to correction, and that's why it cannot be used to discredit the Bible, which is, after all, knowledge from God.
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4: I start often by just asking open-ended questions to my kids, like, hey, do you know anybody in school that gets bullied? Or what's it like? How do kids treat each other, mistreat each other? Because it feels safe when you start out here, and it's not personal. So my kids might be afraid of opening up about what's going on in their hearts, but they'll tell about what's going on in everybody else's lives. And so I just start asking thoughtful questions. And as much as I'm trying to gain entrance into their heart, they're also watching and observing how I'm responding to them. And they're seeing, do mom and dad understand? Are they responding well? Is it safe to open up and share that I've experienced this? And so our responses really do matter, and that they're seeing compassion and understanding and care.
3: That's Julie Lowe, and she joins us today on Focus on the Family with Jim Daly. Thanks for being here. I'm John Fuller.
1: You know, John, bullying is one of those things every parent hopes their child never has to face. I mean, it happens sooner or later, and most kids will encounter that unkindness, exclusion, teasing, or even outright intimidation. I did, third grade. Mm-hmm. I know exactly when it happened and where and what school I was going to. The truth is, our children need more than those quick fixes. You know, it's not something you just say a little clip and then keep moving, because they're in a tough spot often. They need that wisdom and courage and the confidence to know that their values come from God and their identity comes from God. Here at Focus on the Family, we are here to help you navigate those difficult moments with grace and clarity, and equip you as a parent to help engage with your child to find solutions.
3: Mm-hmm. And Julie Lowe is our guest. As I said, she's a faculty member and licensed professional counselor at Christian Counseling and Educational Foundation. She's written a terrific children's book that helps your child and you understand bullying and how to handle it well. The title of the book is Gus Gets Badgered When You Meet a Bully.
1: Julie, welcome to Focus on the Family.
4: Thank you for having me.
1: This is a great kids book, Gus Gets Badgered. What were you trying to accomplish here with the book?
4: Well, we know that bullying is a problem that happens often among young people, and unfortunately not just young people. We're seeing it across the board, right?
1: Why is it so prevalent? I mean, we're all talking about times that we were bullied.
4: Well, it always has been. I often say, though, with the emergence of technology and social media, it's 10 times worse. Because it used to be you could walk away from the bullying. You would get on your bus and go home and get away from the bullying, right? It was the schoolyard bully or the in-school bully. But now, unfortunately, it follows with you wherever you go.
1: Yeah.
4: with the use of social media. And it's just a lot more difficult with the cyberbullying.
1: What ages is this book geared for?
4: So that's geared for elementary age.
1: Okay.
4: It's for a younger group, but it introduces the idea of how do you think about it? How do you help a child think about being bullied and how they should respond?
1: Tell us the story of how Gus gets badgered.
4: Yeah, so Gus is the main character, and in this series, it's forest animals who are often dealing with different issues, and this is the issue of bullying, where a new kid or new animal comes to town and begins picking on Gus, and Gus has to struggle with how to handle being mistreated.
1: Yeah. Is there a distinction between the what I would call the typical unkindnesses that kids can fling each other? You know, appearance is something that kids cling on to. When people look different, they'll say something out loud. that when you hopefully become an adult, those things are kept to yourself typically. You may think it, but you don't speak it. Kids just say it.
5: Yeah.
1: So that can be an unkindness. What kind of line is there between that, what might be normal observation and growth of a child, and then crossing the line into bullying?
4: Yeah, that's the challenge, I think, all the time with parents and kids, especially when you use the language of bullying. Some kids can weaponize that, and they come across somebody who says something unkind, hurtful, or just immature and foolish, and they call it bullying, when perhaps it's just immaturity or an unkind moment. Where I think of bullying as something where it's more targeted and habitual in nature, but for sure there could be incidents of bullying as well.
1: You know, so often the bullying by the parent's observation can be kind of obscured, unseen. The child might not be talking about it. You just see behavioral change.
4: Yeah.
1: So for the parent, what are those things we need to be looking at to at least tip in and investigate?
4: When you start to notice a change in your child's behavior, right? When they're coming home from school and all of a sudden hating school or don't want to talk about it, or they're withdrawing, or you start seeing anxiety. So I'm always looking for, do my children have a change of behavior? And is all of a sudden it seemed like overnight they don't enjoy school or they don't want to participate or be involved? So you're looking for noticeable change often.
1: Yeah. You were a pastor's kid, and that brought some bullying, it sounds like, out of your own experience. In that context, what was it like for you? And then how can parents avoid the dismissive nature? I mean, I think a lot of dads, you know, maybe with our sons, will say, you know what, it's a tough world, kid. You got to get over it.
3: Deal with it.
1: Just, you know, throw a punch and run or something. I mean, you know, I wouldn't say that, but I'm just saying this is what some dads might say.
4: Right.
1: Speak to that whole thing, the bullying situation you had, and then how do we not be so permissive or passive about it?
4: Sure. Yeah, I joke I was a PK. I was a pastor's kid briefly, but I was for a longer period of time a principal's kid. And I used to joke with my friends who are pastor's kids and say, you only got it one day a week. I got it 5 days a week. And it was sometimes just as a result of being connected to your parents in ministry, or they were angry at something your parents did and you would hear about it. And, you know, growing up, I don't know, I thought of it as bullying, but I think anybody would have called it that, or it was on occasion enough and it wasn't consistent enough, but it was for sure mistreatment. It was for sure being targeted for your family or somebody being angry at you. And being in ministry, there was almost this expectation that, yes, you're in ministry, this will happen to you. And to this day, being in ministry, I probably still think that way to some degree, which doesn't excuse it, but it's almost like you accept it as part of the struggle.
1: Your son was bullied. What happened with him?
4: Yeah, so he was in elementary school at the time in after school care, and a child that was actually known to be a bully to other kids just started picking on him that day. I'd never done it before, but walked up and knocked over some Legos. And so my son was upset. He got up, he went and told an adult, because we had taught them that if somebody's mistreating you or people around, you go tell an adult, and you keep telling adults until somebody listens. Keep pursuing help. And so he did that. In this moment, he went and he told an aide. I think the aide addressed it briefly and then just went on their way. So my son went about doing something else, and this boy followed him and, again, was knocking over what he was doing, was intentionally mistreating him. My son got up and went and told another adult. Went to three adults, and it continued until eventually, I forget how, but they ended up in some kind of tussle, shoving match or hitting or something. Both ended up in the principal's office. And when he relived the story to me, I got a call from the principal, and it was totally out of character for him. And I'm not sure how most parents would respond to this, but we've completely supported him. He did everything we told him to do. We said, go keep telling adults. The adults didn't stop the behavior until he was defending himself. And we stood in front of the principal, who was gracious enough to also agree and say, we support our son. He did the right thing. He tried to get help. The adults did not intervene and help, and the behavior continued.
1: Yeah. Was there resolution?
4: There was. I don't think it happened again. And my son, thankfully, did not get punished. We didn't punish him. And it was this great teachable moment of saying, buddy, you did the right thing. And
1: that's
4: we
1: a good thing. You know, Julie, again, you're a counselor for those that might just join us here. But the one thing that I've seen with marriage counselors, as we've sat here, You all sound so reasonable. You say, you know, the next time, Jim, you're talking to Jane, just say, honey, did you have a rough day? Because I'm feeling some emotion from you right now that I don't know where it's coming from. Now, we don't typically in the real world react like that. Right. If she says something and pushes my button, I go, okay, I can push another button. Mm-hmm. That's going to be your button. Mm-hmm. And here we go. The same can be true in the parenting sphere here.
4: Yeah.
1: And that circumstance can push our buttons as parents to mm-hmm. require us or command of us to react in a way that we now are acting like the child.
4: Yeah.
1: How do you coach a parent in this kind of difficult spot to be the adult and to really look for the right wins with that bullied child of yours?
4: Well, for sure. I mean, that brought up all kinds of emotions where I would have been the parent in the schoolyard losing it because
1: yeah.
4: I can't stand seeing people mistreated. You know, so we even just being aware of our own triggers and the things that would get a rise out of us. But I'm also aware I want to model to my kids the right way to respond, that mistreatment will happen. That doesn't mean you just have to tolerate it. That wisdom says, how do you respond in any given moment to being mistreated, which means I better model it to my kids. And sometimes I think actually modeling I'm mad on their behalf isn't unhealthy either. The problem is I need to not sin in my anger. So to be angry for them and then to feel like mom and dad really care, they're for me, I think is a good thing.
3: Mm-hmm. This is Focus on the Family with Jim Daly, and our guest today is Julie Lowe, and she's got a book we're talking about. It's a great book, and the cover, I think, Julie, is really wonderful because you've got this sense of the bully is reveling in the fact that I've got the power, and here's poor Gus getting pushed around. The book is called Gus Gets Badgered, Good News for Little Hearts When You Meet a Bully. It's a terrific resource to go through with your child. We're bundling this when you get the book from Focus on the Family with a very small but rich little booklet that Julie has written called Helping Your Child with a Bully, Learning to Respond Wisely. 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And Julie, I love how you equipped your son. I'm not sure we ever did anything quite like that. How do we help our kids stand up and be assertive for their safety and well-being and kind of share their voice without being aggressive?
4: Well, as a parent, one of my first thoughts is I want to raise my children to know right from wrong, good from evil, wise from unwise, which means I'm always role-playing, I'm always teaching them. So before they end up in the bullying position or being bullied or being tempted to be the bully, we're role-playing. We're mm-hmm. teaching them to observe the world around them and people, and when they're mistreated or they're interacting with their own siblings, which is where the bullying can start, right? Yes. Or the mistreatment. So there's so many lost opportunities we have in not teaching our kids to say, how does love respond? How does wisdom respond? When is it right and good to stand up to somebody? When, as a bystander, should you intervene? When, as a bystander, should you get help because it's too serious for you to intervene? And as you can imagine, that takes a lot of role playing. That's not just a, let me give you a 30-minute devotional on how to do this and then expect you to remember it for the next 15 years of your life. I think that's what Deuteronomy 6 says, where we're teaching our kids, whether they're sitting at the dining room table or walking along the way, whether we're having a meal or in the car, that we're using teachable moments to teach them.
3: Yeah, this is an ongoing conversation, right. Not a once and done.
4: Right.
3: Yeah.
1: You know, Julie, one of the most damaging effects of being bullied, I think, is that loss of identity that's potentially there, mm-hmm. especially in Christian families. We're trying to encourage them that their identity comes from Christ, etc., which are all healthy things to actually buttress them in a culture that is constantly attacking identity, right?
4: Yeah. Yeah.
1: So that's important. How do we teach our young children that they're made in the image of God,
4: yeah.
1: that He sees them, that He has a plan for their life? All those things are mm-hmm. building that identity. But that bullying can really go after them, like, no, but God doesn't see me. Why did He let me get picked on today? Why mm-hmm. did that boy attack me today, right?
4: Yeah.
1: And you can start to kind of doubt those things as a little child. Like, where's my protection? So how can parents use scripture, reinforce those things? Even if bad things happen, God still sees you. He'll give you a way through.
4: Yeah.
1: And, you know, how do you speak to your child to give them that kind of balance between the real world and the spiritual dimensions of what they face?
4: Yeah, I think it's twofold. So one is, I hope my children always see compassion from me when they are being mistreated. That I don't just respond with, oh, just deal with it, or you're okay, brush it off.
1: Right.
4: That they actually hear me say, I'm so sorry that happened, that was wrong. That I'm affirming what was wrong about it and why it wasn't kind and gracious. I think the other thing is that they're seeing in scripture stories like Joseph, when you're mistreated and when you're harmed over and over again, that God is still in the midst of that, that he's up to something, and God can take even the evil in your life and do something good with it. And so what I'm doing is I'm not just affirming that what happened is wrong and leaving it there. I'm pointing them to a God that is not going to waste anything in their life. And I'm pointing them to scripture where story after story shows flawed, fallible human beings who are mistreated, but God also used them. And God often uses the weak, the unassuming, those who have speech impediments, those who are least expected. And to even instill that when we have a child with a vision disability, and to be able to say, God specializes in using the people we least expect to use in scripture. So take heart. God's up to something good in your life.
1: That's a great way to buttress a person's sense of worth, is that God sees you no matter what the impediment.
4: Yeah.
1: And he will use you if you yield to him and ask him to be part of your life.
4: Yeah,
1: right?
4: We as adults need that.
1: We do. You know, one thing I did, which I thought was good, and I'll get your grade on this, but with my boys when they were in elementary school, I would regularly, not every day, but regularly kind of drip irrigate into them. Mm-hmm. You know, at recess, if you see somebody by themselves, go play with them. If you see somebody eating lunch by themselves, go be with them, especially if that child is not well accepted by everybody else. Mm-hmm. Be different. Go and make a friend.
4: Yeah.
1: They did that a couple of times that I know of, and that was good. But they also had the other expression of laughing at somebody who spilled a drink or something, you know. So that's normal behavior.
4: Right.
1: But in addition to doing something like that, what are some other ideas that you might have to help equip a child to look for somebody who they can buttress, they can lift up?
4: Well, it's that whole idea that love moves towards, right? We don't just remain passive. And that's what I love about what you said. We try to teach our kids so that when you see somebody hurting, just don't say, I'm not going to hurt them, or I feel bad, or I'm going to stay out of it. Be willing to proactively move towards being protective or offering even just words of encouragement. Like to go up to somebody afterwards and say, I'm sorry they did that. I really appreciate what you said. Or I thought what you said was smart. You're saying something to affirm. And then the wisdom to know, when do I need to go get an adult to say, this kid's hurting and they need an adult to help them?
1: Yeah. You know, one of the experiences, and I had this when I was bullied in third grade, I had a sixth grader who was chasing me home every day and threatening to beat me up. And I was smart enough. I didn't want to be beat up.
3: Yeah.
1: I knew that much. My only saving grace is I was faster than him, so I could outrun him on the way home. But it went on for like a couple weeks, and I was stressful, you know, because I'm thinking this kid's going to pummel me, right?
4: Mm-hmm.
1: And he was much bigger. He was three grades older than me. And but I didn't share it with anybody, except later in that two-week period, I remember talking to my sister about it, who was 14, and she came to my rescue. And I think my question is this: why do we, even as children, why do we try to hide what's happening? Are we embarrassed by the fact that we're being targeted by a bully?
4: I think it's a shame that maybe, like you said, identity. Maybe I am deserving. Maybe I am not worth this. So to admit that somebody's doing this admits something is defective about myself.
1: Wow,
4: we see that online all the time. I mean, just to take it up a notch, you see teenagers who are being extorted online.
1: Yeah.
4: And
1: some taking their own life.
4: Some taking their own life. And they never tell anybody why. If one adult or one parent or one person had said, your life is worth it more than this extortion or whatever's happening or the cyberbullying, your life is worth it. And I think because we don't have these kind of conversations with young people, they're left to their own devices, they're left to their own perspectives. And if they feel like they are deserving of it, that nobody loves them, then they're on their own trying to figure out what to do, and it never ends well for them.
1: And again, the parent has to find a way to draw that out.
4: Right.
1: If you notice behavioral changes, they're not wanting to eat dinner with the family, whatever it might be, you got to go investigate.
4: Well, this is where, as a parent, I take responsibility. Say, I don't even wait to see changes, that I want to proactively prepare my kids. And to even say, I mean, I hope my kids would never send inappropriate texts or a photo they shouldn't send, but to proactively say, hey guys, if you are ever to do this, I hope you won't, but if you were, just know that there's nothing we can't forgive you of. There's nothing we can't work through. Your life is more important than whether you get caught up in something and somebody tries to use it against you. We love you. Anything's workable.
1: Yeah, that's so good.
4: And that
1: so
4: message
1: good.
4: Is so important.
1: And so
4: kids.
1: True. Julie, in the book, Gus's dad writes a note. And this is another brilliant thing you can do. I think communicating, especially when that elementary school child can read, you know, fourth, fifth, sixth grade.
4: Yeah.
1: It's a powerful reminder of identity and worth. How can parents intentionally speak truth into their children's lives so that they can feel secure? What do you put in the note, for example? How would you write that note? We need a paragraph.
4: Yeah. Or in today's language, it would be texting our kids, right?
1: Yeah, of course.
4: Might not be writing a note.
1: Although a handwritten note is pretty cool.
4: It is pretty cool.
1: I wrote a journal for both of my boys, and they love it now.
4: That's wonderful.
1: But they're in their 20s.
4: Yeah, they're memories. And it's looking back and seeing how my parents thought about me, how they affirmed me. They were for me. And you can do that in tons of different ways, but there's something about our kids regularly hearing your life has meaning. You are worthwhile. You are loved. And that ultimately, I want to point my kids to their creator who loves them, because if not, it's good that my kids know that mom is for me. But a 13-year-old doesn't often feel encouraged when they're being bullied and picked on by school, that you go home and say, well, mom loves you. I'm just exchanging one human's acceptance or rejection for another human's acceptance and rejection. So ultimately, I want to say you have worth and value because of who God made you.
1: Yeah.
4: And that we're finding creative ways to do that in our words, in our speech, in our writing.
1: You know, it's so critical to do this. It's something we mentioned in Truth Rising, a documentary that we did on the culture. But it's applicable at every age. Yeah. And one of the powerful statements in that film was a British baroness who said, the Western civilization, the differentiator was the Western civilization captured that idea that we're made in God's image. Mm. So now all of a sudden with child labor laws, the oppression of women, that began to lift. It didn't lift in a moment. It took time for the Western culture to really embrace those themes and lift everybody up from what wasn't there, that we could exploit people. It's the same concept with this, right? It's that same kind of idea that we have to find ways for our children in age-appropriate ways to get that message across.
4: Right. And you
1: that
4: don't,
1: you matter.
4: And you don't want to wait until they're being mistreated. You want that to happen well before they're being mistreated. So there's that foundation to help them go through the hard times.
1: You know, Julie, I'm thinking of the mom that's so stressed out. She's got a lot on her plate, and so does dad, you know? And you almost have to have a checklist of all the things I have to say today to help my child. And then on the other hand, some of it, it'll come naturally. Just go with your heart. How do you do the things to remind yourself as a parent? You want to be responsible. You want to regularly, not every day, to where the kid tunes it out, but to be intentional about saying, God sees you today. Look at that sunset.
4: Yes.
1: I think he made that for you. Yes. I mean, things that really drive their heart toward a relationship with Christ.
4: We get caught up in the tyranny of the urgent, don't we? And we forget the more meaningful, that sustenance doesn't equal nourishment. Like, you can have fast food, but that's not the sustenance, it's not nourishment. And too often in our relationships, that's true as well. We can have sustenance, like, did you do your homework? How was your day? Fine. Did you have a good day? What are you doing now? Instead of saying, tell me about yourself. Tell me what ninth grade boys are going through. Tell me what fourth grade girls are going through. How are you doing? And we're speaking life, nourishing words into our kids' lives and even into our marriages, right? It's an important thing you're bringing up, that I'm intentional about looking for those moments.
1: Yeah, which is so good. All right, for that parent who says, wow, you guys are alerting me to something I've not been paying attention to, and I think my child might be bullied or being bullied right now, what are some things that that parent can do today to engage their child age appropriately, elementary school, in that conversation? How do you get that started?
4: I start often by just asking open-ended questions of my kids, like, hey, do you know anybody in school that gets bullied? Or what's it like? How do kids treat each other, mistreat each other? Because it feels safe when you start out here and it's not personal. So my kids might be afraid of opening up about what's going on in their hearts, but they'll tell about what's going on in everybody else's lives. And so I just start asking thoughtful questions. And as much as I'm trying to gain entrance into their heart, they're also watching and observing how I'm responding to them. And they're seeing, do mom and dad understand? Are they responding well? Is it safe to open up and share that I've experienced this? And so our responses really do matter, and that they're seeing compassion and understanding and care for our kids.
1: So important. And let me turn to you, our listener. I hope you know Focus on the Family is here for you. As you're raising the next generation, we're here to help. We can answer your questions, offer trusted guidance, and walk with you through the parenting journey. That's our goal. That's our ministry. One helpful resource we'd love to share with you is 7 Traits of Effective Parenting Assessment. It's free. It's an online quiz. It'll give you an idea of your strengths and some of the areas you might want to improve in. It just takes a few minutes to complete, and it's very helpful, so take it today. We also have Julie's terrific book for kids, Gus Gets Badgered When You Meet a Bully, and we're going to bundle that with a small booklet to help you as a parent. It's called Helping Your Child with a Bully, Learning to Respond Wisely. You know, the great thing about children's books is you can take a topic like this and read the story with your child to start conversations, ask questions, and hear their heart. And when you give a gift of any amount, we'll send you the bundle as our way of saying thank you for supporting the ministry of Focus on the Family. Let me share this note from Pam, who wrote in to tell us this. I'm so grateful for the work Focus on the Family does to strengthen families, support our country, and advance God's kingdom. From marriage resources to Adventures in Odyssey, your ministry was a constant encouragement in our home growing up, and later helped my husband and me build a strong foundation for our own marriage as we prepared to get engaged. As we now hope to start a family of our own, I'm thankful that the same trusted ministry that shaped my life will one day bless my children as well.
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7: 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I'm Jonathan McKee with the Plugged In Movie Review by Focus on the Family.
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9: When was the last time you heard something that was unshakably good? Good no matter what the headlines say, good no matter what you're walking through. Today on Insight for Living, Chuck Swindoll opens the Gospel of Mark and lingers over a single sentence, just 12 words. But packed inside them is an announcement so good, it reaches all the way back before the world began, and all the way into whatever you're facing right now. It's news that can give you a song, even on your darkest night. So, are you ready for some good news?
10: Turn, if you will, to Mark chapter 1. Chapter 1, verse 1. The beginning of the gospel of Jesus Christ, the Son of God, as it is written in Isaiah the prophet, "Behold, I send my messenger ahead of you who will prepare your way. The voice of one crying in the wilderness, make ready the way of the Lord, make his paths straight." John the Baptist appeared in the wilderness, preaching a baptism of repentance for the forgiveness of sins. And all the country of Judea was going out to him, and all the people of Jerusalem, and they were being baptized by him in the Jordan River, confessing their sins. John was clothed with camel's hair and wore a leather belt around his waist, and his diet was locusts and wild honey. And he was preaching and saying, "After me, one is coming who is mightier than I, and I am not fit to stoop down and untie the thong of his sandals. I baptize you with water, but he will baptize you with the Holy Spirit." In those days, Jesus came from Nazareth in Galilee and was baptized by John in the Jordan. Immediately coming up out of the water, he saw the heavens opening and the Spirit like a dove descending upon him. And a voice came out of the heavens, "You are my beloved Son. In you I am well pleased." Immediately the Spirit impelled him to go out into the wilderness. And he was in the wilderness 40 days, being tempted by Satan. And he was with the wild beasts, and the angels were ministering to him.
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10: Opening words are designed to command attention. Every once in a while, I have a chance to work with young preachers, and I always talk to them about the importance of introductions. People's time is important. Don't waste it. Get right into it. I can still hear the words of my mother. I could wrap up all of her counsel in 4 words. Get it said, son. I remember the story of a pastor who was talking on the phone the previous week with a fellow pastor, and this other pastor on the other end of the line was so discouraged. And He said to him, the one listening, he said, I've got to tell you, I've decided that next Sunday I'm going to resign. Said, really? He said, how are you going to tell the people? First thing out of my mouth, I'm going to tell them, I've decided I am going to resign. Well, the pastor hearing that thought, what a great way for me to begin my sermon. So he's going to tell them about his pastor friend. So he began his sermon, I've decided I'm going to resign. And before he could tell the story, somebody said, it's about time. So you got to choose those opening words carefully. People are listening from the very start. Paul O'Neill knew that, and he came up with what was called O'Neill's Law, which says, by the way, he's a former writer for Life magazine. He said, always grab the reader by the throat in the first paragraph, sink your thumbs into his windpipe in the second, and hold him against the wall until the tagline. Don't you love that? Sink your thumbs into the windpipe. Dare him not to listen. As I read writers like Charles Dickens, I think he never heard of O'Neill's Law, but he knew it. When he wrote The Tale of Two Cities, he began, it was the best of times. It was the worst of times. You read that opening line and you've got to read on. Ernest Hemingway was another in The Old Man and the Sea. He begins, he was an old man who fished alone. I've got to read more about this old man in the sea. And you do as you read that. If there is ever an opening sentence that commands attention, it's the first sentence of the Bible. In the beginning, God created the heavens and the earth. You cannot stop with that sentence. In the Hebrew, it's even less words. But in English, it's enough to grab the attention and to hold us to the tagline. I wonder if Mark might have had the original words of Genesis in mind when he begins his gospel. He is short and to the point. 12 words, really only 5 in the Greek. 12 simple words, the beginning of the gospel of Jesus Christ, the Son of God. Mark gets at it. He doesn't waste our time. Now, if you compare it to Matthew's gospel, you immediately see the difference. Matthew starts with a lengthy genealogy of names you can hardly pronounce, that all of this genealogy is leading to the person of Jesus, who is the son of Mary. When you go to Luke, you read a sentence that has 80 words in it before there is a period. 80 words that get you to the story. Not so much of Jesus, but to the story of Elizabeth and of Zacharias and all that went into her pregnancy. And then you come to Mary, and finally you come to Jesus. With John, 17 mystical words, some would call them baffling words, that deal with the theological implications of the Son of God. But with Mark, the beginning of the gospel of Jesus Christ, the Son of God, he puts it all together. I don't know if you remember the last time you flew, but all of us who have flown realize there's something exhilarating about the takeoff. You finally get there, you get through security, you sit down in your seat, you snap the safety belt, and you wait. And before you know it, the engines begin to roar, and the roaring of the engine tells you something great is coming. I love to watch little children who have never flown before. They're always asking, what's next, Mom? What's next, Mom? They hear this loud noise. And then before you know it, that pilot releases that brake and you're on your way down the runway and you're moving faster and faster and you're gaining momentum. And before you know it, you're airborne and those wheels leave the runway. It's just terrific. It's just wonderful. Every time I fly, I think, is this great or what? Think of people that have never flown before. I don't know if you remember the story about Cassius Clay, but that was back when he was called by his real name. He was sitting up in first class, and the guy walked up to him and said, fasten your seatbelt. He said, Superman don't need no seatbelt. She said, Superman don't need no airplane. Fasten your seatbelt. You're on your way. You're flying. You're underway. You're airborne. And life seems to kind of get objective all of a sudden as you gain more and more altitude. Mark is on the runway only briefly, and you're off and running, off and flying. He begins. Let's sort of unpack this first sentence. I mean, he would score high in the writing 101 class. Right at the beginning, he starts with, well, beginning. In fact, allow me to be a little pedantic here. The little word "the" isn't even in the original text. Beginning. A beginning. Now, why would I say that? Why would I tell you that? It sounds like a detail you don't even need to know. Oh, you do need to know. I never give you a detail you don't need to know. Never. It starts with beginning by God's design. There is no temporal sequence of events with the beginning of the gospel. It never had a beginning. It's like John's gospel in the way it starts. En arche en halagos. In beginning was the word. In a beginning, the word "the" isn't there either. What's the big deal? Well, if that "the" were there, you could go back in history like you could for Washington, and you could say he had his birthday. He began the life of Washington in 1732. He had the beginning. You go to Lincoln, you go, the beginning was in 1809, the beginning of Lincoln. But you go to the gospel, there's no "the." It's a beginning that never had a beginning. So you move back in time to creation. You move beyond creation, back in time to eternity past. When there was no world, there was no matter, there was no person, there was no living thing. You move into the misty flats of eternity past, and you find yourself now in your imagination sitting with the Godhead, the Father, the Son, and the Holy Spirit, putting together a plan for this world and for the galaxies that they would call into being in a matter of time. There's no time. In this setting, the gospel is a part of a plan. And the plan for the Son of God to come as the Savior of the world is a part of that plan, neither of which has a beginning. Just as the Son of God is co-equal, co-eternal, and coexistent with the Father and the Spirit, so the gospel, co-equal, goes all the way back. You see, our Father knew before there was ever world, planet, earth, humanity, depravity, that we would need a Redeemer. So the gospel plan finds its origin, which really never has an origin, all the way back into the mind of the Godhead, a beginning which really never had a historical beginning. Next is the word gospel. Mark answers the question "when" with the word "beginning." He now answers the question "what" with the word gospel. Euangelion is the Greek word. It means good news. Good news. It's as if Mark is saying to us, are you ready for some good news? And who isn't? But this is good news that is eternal. This is news that will be good no matter how bad the times are. This is good when the economy falls to the bottom. This is good when you like the president or you don't like the president. This is good whether you agree with Congress or you don't agree with Congress. This is good whether you're healthy or ill. This is good whether you're young or older. This is good when you're young in life. This is good when you're on your deathbed. This is good news. And the result is, when you come to this good news that has been with us even beyond the beginning of time, you realize it's able to transform your entire perspective. It'll give you a song. It'll give you a song in the night. Weeping may endure through the night, but joy comes in the morning. Why? Because you realize there's good news. Good news. For 33 consecutive years, my family and I went to a conference, really a family camp, in Northern California named Mount Hermon Christian Conference Center. We began in 72 and we went all the way through for those 33 years. Didn't miss a year, sometime more than once. Often with all our kids. And they started there when they were real little and they grew up there. And the one who led the music during most of those camps is a man that I've loved for years. His name is Howie Stevenson. And we would end the camp the same way year after year. Still remember, thought about it as I was putting my thoughts together about this good news. We would always end it by singing a trio. Howie would sing, and his wife Marilyn would sing, and I would sing with them. When you're at a summer camp, they'll put up with anything. So we had the trio standing up front down at the campfire. I'll never forget, never forget it. Sing your way home at the close of the day. Sing your way home. Drive the shadows away. Smile every mile. For wherever you roam, it will brighten your road. It will lighten your load if you sing your way home. We sang that for almost 33 years to groups, some of which had gone through a divorce, loss of a child or more than one, some through a tragedy, some through a heartbreaking loss of a business. And almost without exception, when we'd have them join in with us, they would sing with us. How can broken-hearted people sing a song like that because of the good news? Don't ever let your life get so dark that it eclipses the good news. Don't ever let your situation become so bleak that it dries up the good news. This is good news. Thank you, Mark, for remembering right away to tell us how good it is. He's answered the when, he's answered the what, now the who, and that's what makes it good news. The sentence ends, the beginning of the gospel of Jesus Christ, the Son of God. And I ask after that, how good is that? The good news is that the Father sees us in our need, and knowing we cannot resolve the mess we've made of our lives, He gives us the answer. And part of the good news is that it is given to us. One man writes it this way, the good news is the story of a person. It is not a convoluted mystery story where readers must piece together clues here and there, nor is it a boring pedestrian chronicle of dates and events and places without purpose or significance, nor is it a philosophy, some system of thought like positive thinking or feel-good self-talk designed to lift your spirit. That's not what will help you sing your way home. The good news is a person. Never forget it. Other religions revolve around these other things, a chronicle of events, convoluted mystery, a philosophy, system of thought, but Christianity singles attention on the person of the Messiah, Jesus Christ. Every message preached in an evangelical church is to center attention on the person of Christ. Never on the messenger. Never on the building. Never on a program. Always the person of Jesus Christ. Now, with all of that as a background in that first sentence, he introduces the main characters of the story. And he does it very simply. I'm always fascinated when I come to a verse like 2 and 3. These two verses surprise me because Mark's writing to Gentiles. He's writing really to Romans. And they don't have a place in their life for Jewish prophets, especially ancient prophets. I couldn't care less about that. But Mark knows that you must go back to the prophets to realize it's there. All of it began to be predicted. So he informs Gentile readers, and that's most of us. We who have no Jewish roots find it interesting that an ancient prophet named Malachi in chapter 3, verse 1 would say what is written here in verse 2. An ancient prophet like Isaiah writing 8 centuries before Jesus even came, writes not only of Jesus, but of the forerunner who would announce the coming of Jesus, namely John. So look at those two verses. Here we find the first main character, a prophet from ancient times. Behold, I send my messenger ahead of you who will prepare your way, the voice of one crying in the wilderness, make ready the way of the Lord, make his paths straight. If you love Handel's Messiah, you already recognize this as the tenor recitative right at the beginning of that magnificent masterwork. This lyrical tenor begins with words just like this out of Isaiah. This is a reference to the writing of two prophets, Malachi and Isaiah. And right on the heels of that, Mark goes, spans the centuries and comes directly to the arrival of John. He's the second main character. He's what I'm calling here

0: us. I just don't want that to be missed. I want you to put yourself in the first century. Think of yourself as a business person in the city of Jerusalem, a little sophisticated. And word begins to travel through people who come into your shop about this strange person in the wilderness. We read John the Baptizer appeared in the wilderness. Now we're sitting here in this comfortable place and we think we know wilderness. You ain't seen wilderness till you've seen the Judean wilderness. When you go to the Holy Land, make sure they take you far enough south where you no longer see green. All you see is a rough, dry plain. My sister years ago gave me a book I just pulled out this week. It's dated 1964 and it's titled God's Wilderness. I opened it. It's an archaeological work on the digs that have been done in the wilderness. And along with the digs, there's some interesting photos of the wilderness. You can't believe it. Interestingly, there isn't a sprig of green. Dry, parched, gravel plain, rough, uneven rocks in the distance. The beginning of mountains, also barren, and to another direction, a sea, dead sea. You go further south into the old Sinai Peninsula, all the way down to Mount Horeb, where God gave the law to his people, and it's as barren as you can imagine. Not a acacia tree, even 2 feet tall, not even a scrub brush. Of green, barren. That's where John was. You're in Jerusalem doing business and you hear about a man in the wilderness. You die in wilderness like that. But he's different. Look at the message, as strong, as uncompromising as his was. He's preaching a baptism of repentance for the forgiveness of sin. Sin. Throw that word around the office one of these days and see the reaction. You sin. I like Menninger's question that he titled his book, Whatever Happened to Sin? You won't hear it on the newscast. You won't see it in the media. Sin. Yeah. Well, what's he telling them? He's telling them they're sinners. He's telling them that they've fallen short of the standard of a holy creator who made them. Tell you something else interesting about John is it wasn't about John. Give me that kind of messenger. Lead me to that messenger. So when I'm through listening to the message, I forget the messenger. But I can't forget his message. He said, let me tell you about the one I'm preaching. He's mightier than I. I am not fit, having stooped down to untie the thong of his sandals.
1: Sin. It's a word that we've nearly erased from our vocabulary, isn't it? You won't hear it on the news or find it trending online. And yet John the Baptizer stood in the wilderness and preached it plainly, because he knew that facing the truth about ourselves is the first step toward real hope. This is Insight for Living. Chuck Swindoll titled today's message with a question. Are you ready for some good news? It's message number 2 in a comprehensive study through the entire book of Mark. To purchase the Bible study resources for Mark, including the Searching the Scriptures workbooks, go to insight.org/offer. Here's some exciting news. The release of Chuck Swindoll's personal memoir is right around the corner, and you're invited to be among the first to receive it by pre-ordering your personal copy. 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
2: Chuck, if you were to give one last sermon, what would your topic be?
3: The grace of God.
2: Yes.
3: All you've got to do is come to Christ. And little by little, you'll see changes come that you don't deserve. Blessings come that you don't earn. And he will bring in the grace like you've never had it before.

0: Wouldn't you love to sit down and talk with Pastor Greg Laurie for a while? Wouldn't you love to sit down for a conversation with Pastor Chuck Swindoll? Well, turns out they wanted to sit down and have a talk with each other, and we get to be in the room. Glad you're along for a special edition of A New Beginning. It's the finale of Legends Week. We started the week hearing from World War II hero Louis Zamperini and Pastor Chuck Smith. Glad you're along for this encouraging final installment.
1: What would you do differently if you had these 50 years to live over again?
2: Wow, I've never been asked that before.
1: Spend more time. You don't have to be profound.
2: I would hang out with you more. Oh. What would I do differently?
1: Well, we'd have fun, I'll tell you that.
2: Yeah, I don't really, you know, I don't want to say that I wouldn't do anything differently, but for the most part, I don't know that I would do anything.
1: So you don't have any regrets?
2: Well, yeah, it's little, things here and there, but there's not any big thing in life where I would say I should have done this I can't say I have any major regrets.
1: Okay.
2: That's probably not good. Billy Graham once was asked, you know, what he would do differently. He said, I would preach half as much. I would spend more time praying. More time studying the Word of God and telling the Lord how much I love them. Well, I can certainly say that.
1: Sure.
2: Should I have prayed more throughout my life? Yes.
1: Yeah, everybody could say that.
2: Have I worried too much at times? Absolutely, yes.
1: Yeah.
2: Have I been impulsive at times and run ahead of the Lord? Sure, I have. But by and large, I would say that I found the will of God and I've sought to walk in it.
1: Yeah.
2: And so I can't say I would do anything differently for the most part. What about you?
1: Oh, I would have said yes more often, sooner than no.
2: To what?
1: Opportunities, open doors, stepping into something that I never dreamed I would do. I wouldn't be as reluctant.
2: Yeah.
1: I was a little too cautious sometimes. I would have affirmed more and criticized less.
2: Wow.
1: I would have been more patient.
2: Yeah.
1: Why are we so impatient? It's just, our Lord is so patient with us, and we turn around and expect the next thing to perfection from others. Or, so they failed at this. Okay. Did the world stop turning?
2: Yeah.
1: You know, did the sun stop burning? I mean, life goes on. And I probably would have, earlier on in my marriage, brought Cynthia into my life and made her more of a partner.
2: Yeah.
1: I learned how to do that after I about ruined our marriage. And she said to me one day, we were in New England in a ministry and it was tough sledding. And she said, I don't want you to tell people we're partners anymore.
2: Hmm.
1: We were doing the dishes together and I almost dropped the dish. I said, why? Well, we're not. Yes, we are. No, we're not. Yes, we are. No, we're not. Yes, we are. And she stayed at it. And finally, in tears that just burst out of her eyes, she almost screamed, no, we're not. She put the dish rag down and walked upstairs and went into our bedroom and closed the door. And I thought, as I finished, we're not because of me.
2: Mm-hmm.
1: Well, Greg, I went upstairs and with tears, I laid down beside her and I said, you're right. She couldn't even talk by then. I said, I have not entered you into my world as much as I could have. I know. I've not really presented you as I should have. Because you're very significant to me. She rolled her eyes and I said, I'm going to change that. I spent the next 5 to 6 years working on that. When the opportunity to be on the air came up, I couldn't lead it. And I said to her, honey, I can't, if we take on this extra dimension of ministry, I'm going to need help. And I said, I would love to have you be the one that leads it. If you think about it, pray. I'll pray with you. But I have no one else better qualified than you to do that. Well, she took it. In 44 years, she led Insight for Living.
2: Yeah.
1: She came up with fresh ideas. She put together the core values of our ministry and how we would handle the staff and how we would handle our finances and how we would take care of each station and you know what our procedure would be. Time passed. And one day I'm in a group over here and she's not far away in a group she's talking to and there's a little lull in my group and I hear her say, well, now that Chuck and I are partners, we do so-and-so, and we do such-and-such, and I hear the P word.
2: Nice.
1: Partner. And that afternoon, I'm in tears at lunch, and she says, what is wrong? And I said, nothing is wrong. Today, you said it. What did I say? You called us partners. And she goes, well, we are. I said, hit the replay button and go back about 7 years.
2: Wow.
1: She did. I said, remember? She said, I do. She said, it's nothing like that now. I wish I would not have kept her away.
2: Yeah.
1: Greg, there are so many people who long to help us do what we do.
2: Yeah.
1: And we can be so independent.
2: Yeah.
1: I'd be less independent. I'd be quicker to say, I need. Or, could you help? Or, would you be a part of this? Or, would you lead this? Would you take over that? Or, I'm convinced you'd be better at this than I would be. And I would mean that. And I think the ministry would have just been on rollerblades rather than sometime on skids trying to get going. Because I was trying to do too much myself.
2: Yeah.
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0: You've tuned in for a fascinating conversation between two longtime pastors, Greg Laurie and Chuck Swindoll. It's the finale of Legends Week here on A New Beginning.
2: Chuck, if you were to give one last sermon, what would your text be and what would your topic be?
1: Oh, my. I believe I would speak on the grace of God.
2: Yes.
1: I want to be known as a man of grace.
2: Yeah.
1: I really do. It would revolve around Christ, because that's where grace originates. It would take us to the cross. Mm-hmm. It would probably be from Romans, maybe either chapter 5 or chapter 8 would be the text, maybe both. For you know the grace of our Lord Jesus Christ, who though he was rich, and for our sake he became poor, that we through his poverty might be rich. Mm-hmm. That's Corinthians, but that kind of message. Mm-hmm. And I would talk about, you can know this grace personally, and you don't have to clean up anything. You don't have to correct anything. You don't have to dress up in any way. You don't have to change anything. All you've got to do is come to Christ. Mm-hmm. Let Jesus become your channel to God. Mm-hmm. Let him become your own personal Lord and Savior.
4: Right.
1: And he will bring in the grace like you've never had it before.
4: Yeah.
1: And he will take the irksomeness out of your life. He will take the impatience out. And little by little, you'll see changes come that you don't deserve. Blessings come that you don't earn. It's all grace. And I'd camp on grace.
4: Yeah, I love that.
1: I'd drive it home.
2: I love that. Okay, here's questions you've probably never been asked.
1: Okay, go easy on me.
2: Okay, these are not, I'm not like, explain the sovereignty of God. I was going to ask you, what's your favorite go-to food?
1: I would get a bowl of homemade chili.
2: Oh, nice.
1: I would, Cynthia's chili's the best ever. That's delicious. Some Fritos and a homemade chili, right. Glass of iced tea.
2: Have you ever been to In-N-Out Burger?
1: Oh, yeah.
2: Do you like it?
1: Oh, yeah.
2: How do you order your burger at In-N-Out Burger?
1: I order usually a double-double, okay. I admit, with everything on it. Sometime I even order it animal style.
2: I get animal style, too.
1: Yeah.
2: That's really good, isn't it?
1: It is good. Gets all over your wrist, all over your hands. Yeah, yeah, it's delicious.
2: Yes.
1: I love them.
2: What is your favorite movie? Like, here's how I define my favorite movie. If I'm flipping channels on television and I see a movie maybe I've seen many times, that if I stay and keep watching it till the commercial, that's a favorite movie.
1: Yeah, we have a lot of them.
2: I do, too.
1: My latest is Lincoln.
2: Oh.
1: I could see Lincoln every other week for 5 weeks in a row.
2: I know you love music. I know that you used to sing.
1: I do.
2: In a boys kind of, not a choir. Would it be a boys choir?
1: Yeah, we had a boys quartet.
2: Boys quartet.
1: Yeah, I sang it. Yep.
2: So, when you're just driving around and you're going to sing a song, what songs do you sing?
1: There will often be songs on grace. They will be usually the words of a hymn.
4: Yeah.
1: I love memorizing the words, and I quote them to Cynthia in the evening. Here's one you've never heard. Majestic sweetness sits enthroned upon the Savior's brow, his head with radiant glories crowned, his lips with grace o'erflow. His lips with grace o'erflow. He saw me plunged in deep distress and flew to my relief. For me, he bore the shameful cross and carried all my grief.
4: Wow.
1: And carried all my grief. Mm. To him I owe my life and breath and all the joys I have. He makes me triumph over death and will save me from the grave. And will save me from the grave. Mm. Since from his bounty I received such proofs of love divine, had I 1,000 hearts to give, Lord, they would all be thine. They would all be thine. I will sing hymns, and I will sing Amazing Grace.
4: Yeah.
1: And I will sing Oh for 1,000 Tongues.
4: Yes.
1: I will sing And Can It Be. I will sing Shall We Gather at the River.
2: Oh, yes.
1: Where bright angels' feet have trod, with its crystal tide forever flowing from the throne of God. Yes. Yes, we'll gather at the river, the beautiful, beautiful river. We'll gather with the saints at the river that flows from the throne of God. Mm. Greg, it is an absolute pleasure to know you and to see you stay so committed, so in love with Jesus, and still reading, still probing the theology, still preaching faithfully and delivering the truth of God's word. Don't ever stop until you have to. Mm.
2: Well, thank you. Thank you for taking the time.
1: And the same to you, Greg.
2: My pleasure. Of course.
1: I really mean that. Let me pray. Mm. Dear Father, thank you for your grace that found us when we were not looking and saved us when we were unworthy. And changed us when we were so stubborn, and softened us when we were so hard. Thank you for giving us such magnificent wives to help shape our lives and to give us someone to love, to learn from, to care about, and to care for. Thank you for our families, for Greg's sons, and for the one who left and the one who's still with him. Bless them abundantly as he and Kathy continue to live for you. Lift your name up through his words as he speaks them, whether from a pulpit or quietly with a friend, or in gatherings where he's asked to speak. May he lie low and let Christ be exalted and use him mightily in ways he couldn't even imagine right now, and bless millions through him, I pray. Thank you for these fleeting moments we've had together. They mean so much to us. They make us love you more, Lord, and make us love one another more as well. In the name of Christ, who loved us and gave himself for us, we pray. Amen.
2: Amen.

0: 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Well, Pastor Greg, you and Chuck talked about so many things today, but I know you had a further word you wanted to share.
1: So as you've been listening today, maybe you've thought to yourself, man, I wish I had this relationship with God that is being talked about. Well, you can. He's only a prayer away. You see, becoming a Christian, it doesn't take years, it doesn't take months, it doesn't take weeks, it doesn't even take hours. It can happen in a moment. That's how it happened for me. I just heard the gospel, and all of a sudden I realized this is all true. And maybe you've realized that as well. Let me ask you, would you like Jesus Christ to come into your life? Would you like him to forgive you of your sin? Would you like this relationship with God we've been talking about today? If so, why don't you just pray a simple prayer with me? Say this to God, Lord Jesus, I know that I'm a sinner, but I know that you're the Savior who died on the cross for my sin and rose again from the dead. Jesus, I turn from my sin and I choose to follow you from this moment forward as my Savior and Lord, as my God and friend. Thank you for hearing this prayer. And I ask this in Jesus' name. Amen. Hey, did you just pray that prayer? If so, I want to send you at no charge what we call a New Believer's Bible. Here's Dave to tell you more. And let me just say, congratulations. You've made the right decision.
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1: Hey everybody, I'm here with my friend Frank Turek, and he wrote a book a number of years ago with Norman Geisler. And the title of the book is I Don't Have Enough Faith to Be an Atheist, but this book has now been updated. And we have a copy of it with your name on it that we want to send to you for your gift of any size. But Frank, you go out into the major universities, you engage young people today. How has the dialogue changed? Like, compared to maybe 15 years ago, what kind of questions would you have been asked? And would you be asked different questions today?
2: 15 or 20 years ago, the new atheism was in its heyday. What do I mean by the new atheism? These atheists that were sort of very belligerent toward Christianity and basically all religions, people like Christopher Hitchens, with whom I've had two debates.
1: Wow.
2: You can see those debates on our YouTube channel, the Cross Examine YouTube channel. People like Richard Dawkins or Sam Harris or Daniel Dennett. These people were not just atheists, but they had an attitude about it. Mm-hmm. That has pretty much evaporated since, say, 5 or 6 years ago.
1: Why do you think that is, Frank?
2: That's a good question. Maybe because people are realizing that atheism doesn't offer them anything.
1: Yeah.
2: So we've shifted from the new atheism, this belligerent attitude against Christianity and basically all religions, to now at least more openness. So it's shifted. Although I will say this, people had a little bit more... They were a little bit less fragile, say 20 years ago, than they are now. You know, that people today are emotionally fragile.
1: Why? Why has this happened, and why is this more of a recent development?
2: I wonder how much the internet has to do with it, Greg, in the sense that social media has made people more feelings-oriented than fact-oriented.
1: Yes.
2: Right? And you're fed the same line every time you go on social media because the algorithm will tell you what you want to hear. And so you wind up, rather than following evidence, you wind up following feelings. And if feelings are your guide for life and somebody comes and hurts your feelings, oh, you've attacked me. Yeah. I mean, this is true with the whole sexual issues, right? When you come out against, say, same-sex behavior, people think you're attacking them. Well, that's my identity. No, I'm not attacking you.
1: Yeah.
2: I'm saying that the behavior is the problem. You're not the problem. You're made in the image of God. But if you engage in this behavior, you're engaging in behavior that is hurtful to you, hurtful to others, and against God's will. But your identity is not your same-sex orientation, just like your identity is not alcohol if you're an alcoholic. Your identity is not pornography if you're involved in pornography. Your identity is not you're adulterer because you engaged in adultery. Your identity is in Christ if you're a Christian. Mm-hmm. And those all of those sins can be forgiven because Jesus paid the ultimate price.
1: Well, that's where you give them the gospel and tell them what Christ did for them and how they can come into a relationship with him. So we want to equip you to have answers for folks that you're talking to today about Jesus. And we want to offer you this book by Frank Turek. And the title of it is, I Don't Have Enough Faith to Be an Atheist. And we'll send it to you for your gift of any size.
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1: Welcome to Making God Known. 5 minutes to fire up your faith and ignite your passion for missions and evangelism. 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
2: When we talk about missions or we talk about evangelism, we're talking about this idea of bringing the gospel, bringing the good news, the message of Jesus Christ to people who don't know him, whether you want to call that lost and dying world or lost and broken world or a sinful world. But there's people out there who need to know Jesus. And you and I have been commissioned by Jesus to bring the gospel to them. Now, some people are going to tell you, well, I don't believe in Jesus, or I don't believe in the Bible, or I don't believe in Christianity. And that sometimes can have people just turn away and say, oh, I'm sorry. So, for example, many times when I've gone out to share the gospel and someone will say, well, I'm not a Christian. To some people, that's like a big closed door and they instantly think, okay, well, I tried, and they walk away. To me, I think when somebody says that to me, I'm thinking, that's perfect. You are the exact reason that I'm here. And sometimes I'll even tell them that. Sometimes I'll even say, oh, well, that's great. Because if you were a Christian, I wouldn't have to tell you about Jesus. You'd already know him. And then people kind of look at me like, ah, oh, yeah, I guess that's true, isn't it? And so it gives an opportunity then to ask, hey, would you be interested in hearing about the gospel? Now, that's kind of a weird way to say it. Or I could ask the question, so why is it that you don't believe in God or don't believe in Christianity? I just ask the simple question. You'd be surprised how open people are to give you their answers if you just ask them. But you don't have to ask in a combative kind of a tone like, oh yeah, why don't you believe Jesus is out there? Or why don't you believe the Bible is true? If you start asking in that tone of a voice that's combative, well, guess what? Being antagonistic is going to lead to a predictable place. They're going to come back at you and you're going to have a fight on your hands, okay? Maybe not a fist fight, but you're going to be in an argument of words or an argument of ideas. Just two people entrenched in their own positions and duking it out. And we don't have to do that. Instead, just be very polite. Ask questions. Just say, oh, really? Why is that? Why do you believe that? Or why don't you believe that? And you'll be surprised how many open doors you might run into. Now, here's the thing. Our goal in sharing the gospel, our goal in giving answers or a defense of the faith, is not just to win an argument. Listen, we have the answers to all of people's tough questions. There's tough questions out there, and we've got the answers. But the goal for me and you is not just to go out and win arguments. Have you ever been in an argument with someone and both people trying to prove their point on one side or the other, and you win the argument, but guess what? You lost the person because you made them feel about an inch tall. So yeah, they may have lost an argument to you, but you didn't convince them. Instead, you just made them feel very small. Maybe you felt really great that you were right and you proved your point, but you lost the person. That is not the goal when we talk about apologetics or sharing our faith with the world. The goal is to win people. So it's important for us to know the answers. It's important for us to be able to convey the answers and know how to explain them to people so they can get it. So if somebody asks me, how do I know God exists? And I can give them the answers. Or if somebody asks, where did God come from? Or why did God allow suffering? Or how can a good God allow people in hell? These are really good questions that the world has. Guess what, friends? We have the answers. Do you know how to explain that to people and do it in such a way that's actually winsome? It's not that difficult. Just instead of envisioning yourself in an argument with people, how about if you have a dialogue with someone you love very much? Because you're going to get in real conversations and you don't want to come off as too structured or too scripted in that conversation. You want to show genuine love. You want to be able to explain answers and explain the gospel in a way that is winsome. Again, the goal is not just to win an argument with people. Listen, friends, you have the answers. If you don't know them yourself, it's so easy to whip out your phone and open up the website and go to places like gotquestions.org and others like them that have great answers to all of those tough questions. But we don't just want to win an argument and make the person feel small. We want to help them see the light. Envision this person as someone that you love, like you're trying to win a family member and show them the truth. And you're going to go a lot farther in your witnessing and your personal evangelism.
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4: if the father goes to church and leads the kids to church, 60% of those kids will continue on in church because of the leadership of the father. But if the father doesn't go and it's only the mother that leads the kids, only 18% of those kids will go on. You see, the father is a big deal in the family and in the home. And what we're going to see here, we model our repentance and our tenacity to follow the Lord with David, but we don't model how we are as a father after David.

Aloha kako e komo mai. Welcome to As We Gather, the Bible teaching ministry of Calvary Chapel Honolulu with Pastor Bill Stonebreaker. Today, Pastor Bill continues in 2 Samuel chapter 14.

don't know how your family's doing now, don't know what kind of family you grew up in. Some, it's kind of a blank there for many. And for others, it's pretty good, not bad. You know, maybe they weren't Christians, maybe they were Christians, but it wasn't too traumatic, it wasn't too bad. For others, yeah, it was bad. It was not good. A lot of arguing, a lot of fighting, you know, in the middle of maybe the night going out and trying to separate your mother and father, your stepmother, stepfather, that kind of thing. A lot of stuff, a lot of drama can really work on a child's part, you know, as they grow up. But if our mother or father forsakes us, the Lord will take us up. That's what the scripture says. So there's absolutely no excuse for how you grew up in your home if you're a believer, if you're a Christian. Because now you have a new family, family of God, where Jesus Christ, God the Father, the Holy Spirit in you. You've got a whole new experience of what a home is like. So we can't make excuses. Sometimes we'll point back to maybe, you know, it's funny. I was just the other day, and I don't do this. I don't think I've ever done this. I started thinking about some of the things that I had to deal with as a kid. And as I was going through those and how I thought, boy, I was really deprived of this and that. And it's funny how I just started thinking that, not to try to feel sorry for myself, but it's funny how I kind of went into this slump. It's like you start thinking that way. And I kind of came out of that and I thought, why am I even thinking of that? And what we find tonight in 2 Samuel chapter 14 is we find a father-son relationship and situation that you can really learn from. I mean, you can learn the negative part of this, or you can realize that that negative is not any way what I want in my family. And maybe some of that is happening in your family now. Well, it's a good time to maybe repent of that and say, God, I am so sorry for being feeling like that and doing that and living my family life like that. Lord, just change me. Change me from the inside out. You know, if you can come to that realization tonight and then just keep saying that until you're face to face with the Lord, you're going to have a good family. But it's not just about one time, a one-off thing. Well, I'm sorry. And then you go on and you do the same thing. But the Bible tells us about a relationship, a father-son relationship or a family relationship. You don't leave the women out, not at all, because all these applications are good for both. But the Bible says the glory of young men is their strength. The glory or splendor of old men is their gray head. So the glory, father, son, talking about there. You know, my son was a wrestler. He was at Kaiser High School, two-time champ at Kaiser. He's got the picture up there. And then NAIA champion at Pacific University when he went off to college. But there was a time where he would wrestle me and I would wrestle him. And I wasn't bad. I didn't know too many moves in wrestling, but I was stronger than him, bigger and stronger than him. And so I'd get him down and we'd wrestle around. It'd be fun, you know, father. And he'd try to show his moves on me. And there got to a point where the glory of the young man is his strength. He started growing and get stronger. And then there was a point where I couldn't handle him anymore. So I used that scripture. I said, Bud, the glory of the young man is his strength. The glory of the old man is his gray hair. I'm going from glory to glory. So stop. Lay off right now. We're not wrestling anymore. And we didn't. And, you know, but when you think about that, and then that's in Proverbs 20, verse 29, but Proverbs 17, 6 says the glory of children is their father's. So the father is an incredible part of the family life. I understand one of our people mentioned to me, I didn't hear Greg's teaching, but I think it was Jake who said that if the father goes to church and leads the kids to church, 60% of those kids will continue on in church.
because of the leadership of the father. But if the father doesn't go and it's only the mother that leads the kids, only 18% of those kids will go on. You see, the father is a big deal in the family and in the home. And what we're going to see here, we don't model ourselves. We model our repentance and our tenacity to follow the Lord with David, but we don't model how we are as a father after David. Nor do you want to model how to be a child after Absalom, because these are the two characters we're going to look at. You see, what has happened here, if you've read before, now Absalom has killed his half-brother Amnon, because Amnon raped Absalom's full sister, Tamar. Same father, David's the same father, but he had different wives. You know, he had a number of wives. And so there were half-brothers. And when Amnon raped her, nothing happened. Nothing took place. And so there was no justice. Nothing by David that he did as a father, to come alongside and comfort Tamar and maybe deal with his son. But you see, the brother raped her with impunity. Nothing happened. No penalty. Justice was never meted out in David's kingdom. So Absalom, with his sister, he comforts his sister. He says, don't say anything. And then the wheels turn in his mind. He's not going to let Amnon get away with this. And so he's going to avenge his sister's rape. And you find that he puts Amnon to death. Now, where we're at here in chapter 14, right after chapter 13, we find that Absalom then flees to his grandfather in Geshur. And that's about 90-some miles, maybe 93 miles away from where he lives in Jerusalem. You see, David did nothing. He did nothing to the wickedness of Amnon. And so Absalom took matters into his own hands. And you think, was that a just thing? Because the Bible did say, and I mentioned that last time in the Old Testament, where it says the penalty for rape would be the death penalty. Well, that's what Absalom did. He meted out that penalty on his own. Well, it wasn't really by the court of law, but he just did it on his own. So there's a real problem. And he did it because his father didn't do anything. And so you see, you have a really conflicted situation here. You talk about having a family that has got problems. This family has problems. And so Absalom's on the run. He's on the run, and now the kinsman redeemer, because the law said if a family member is murdered, and that person who is that perpetrator takes off, then the family members, those kinsmen, can go after that person, catch them, and kill them, put them to death. So he's on the run. And the next of kin has the right to chase him down and for that crime of murder and actually put him to death. Here, Absalom's gone for 3 years with his grandfather. Actually, his grandfather there in Geshur, you see that that ways away, and David is actually married to Maakah, his daughter, Absalom's grandfather's the daughter is Maakah, and so safe there, fine there. But you wonder, what is he doing for 3 years? What do you think he's doing for 3 years? He has got rid of Amnon, but the wheels are turning in his mind. And as we get to the end, I'm going to tell you what I think was turning in his mind. We might not see it in this chapter. We're going to see it in the next chapter. But I think maybe you'll come up with that as well as we get to the end. But now, David loves Absalom. And he misses Absalom.
And he's kind of over this whole thing with Amnon. He doesn't do anything, but he's over that murder. He's over maybe even the rape. He doesn't do anything. He's like a father that, you know, he doesn't act. He doesn't react. He doesn't do anything. So where's the justice? What's going through your mind, Dad? Here you have a rape of your daughter. You have the death of one of your sons. You're not doing anything. What's going on? Can you imagine the conflicting things that a child might have with a father that sends wrong signals? He doesn't get a clear signal what is right and what is wrong. But now he's hurting. He's hurting because his son is gone and he wants to bring him back home. But he's too proud to do anything about it. He's too proud to show his concern and to show his affections. You know, I think that's one of the problem with men. You know, sometimes we get to a place where it's hard for a guy to say to maybe his child, but especially a man to a son, I love you. You know, with a sincerity, not, hey, I love you. You know, and it's almost like you're almost afraid to say it. You know, it almost seems like not genuine. And that was David. That was David. He was inhibited in showing emotion toward his son. He kind of internalized these feelings that he had, never expressing love. Now he had a commander, Joab. And Joab, he takes matters into his own hands, and now he's going to create a situation where David is going to bring back Absalom back from 90 some miles away, back to Jerusalem. Because he wants to be around him. And so one thing about David is a man. He does have compassion. He has a hard time showing that to the family members, at least to his sons that you see here, maybe even to, you know, his daughters. But for widows, well, David has a soft spot for widows. Widows will get his attention. Because it pulls at his heartstrings. In fact, one of his psalms that he writes, he says in Psalm 68:5, a father of the fatherless and a judge of the widows is God in his holy habitation. That's David. David loved to give good judgment to widows, those that are hurting, who didn't have anyone. And so that's the situation here. That's the scenario. And Joab knows that. With David, what'll tug at David's heartstrings. And so notice in verse 1 of 2 Samuel 14, now Joab, the son of Zeruiah, perceived that the king's heart was inclined toward Absalom. So Joab sent to Tekoa and brought a wise woman from there and said to her, please pretend to be a mourner and put on mourning garments. Now, you're trying to be really sad, to mourn, like you're mourning for the dead. Mourning garments now, and do not anoint yourself with oil, but be like a woman who has been mourning for the dead many days. Then go to the king and speak to him in this manner. So Joab put the words in her mouth. So Joab knew. He knew David very well. He was around him. So sometimes you could just look at a person and know what they're going through. They're worried, they're sad, they're concerned, they're happy, whatever it might be. And Joab knew that. And he sensed the grief in David because of Absalom. And he desired Absalom to be back home. But he also knew that David was very prideful. But pride was the obstacle for David to express that love and that concern. So David didn't say anything. Joab just had to read his countenance and read everything about him. Now, so he gets this woman of Tekoa, and women at that time, there in that era, and really in that civilization, they were regarded as low-class citizens. And in that culture and at that time, until they were needed, you know, and then you go get them. The thing that elevated women is Jesus Christ, neither Jew nor Greek, bond nor free, male nor female.
he elevated them. But that's the culture back then. And here's a woman, and she has a reputation of being a wise woman. And so he goes and he gets her. She's not only wise, but she's an incredible actress. You see that in this whole situation. My mom was an actress. She wanted to be on the big screen. She was in plays. Boy, and she was good. I still remember as a little kid, her in this play, in the playhouses, they had these different places that, you know, the actors would get together. And it was Come Back, Little Sheba. I don't know if you know that story. But as a kid, I was only about 8, 9 years old. It had me in tears. She was so good in that. And this lady, she was good. She was a good actress, and she was very wise. She could have been in Mel Gibson's new film, Passion 2, The Resurrection. They've been making that for years now. It's going to come out, I don't know, sometime soon. But that was her. She was a good actress. And so Joab says, I want you to dress up. I want you to have fake tears. I want you to put on a sad face as if you're mourning for days for the dead. And pretend, act the part. Really play it up. Make David believe this. And recite these words that I'm going to give you. Here's the script that you're to lay out to David. Now, you'd have to be a brave woman to do that. You're going before the king, in one sense, to deceive him. And so she had to also not only be a wise woman and a good actress, but a brave woman as well. So verse 12, we'll go down to verse 7. I'm sorry, verse 4, go down to verse 7. Now when the woman of Tekoa spoke to the king, she fell on her face to the ground and prostrated herself and said, "Help, O king." And the king said to her, "What is your trouble?" And she answered, "Truly, I am a widow, for my husband is dead, and your maidservant has two sons. But the two of them struggled together in the field, and there was no one to separate them. So one struck the other and killed him. Now behold, the whole family has risen against your maidservant, and they say, 'Hand over the one who struck his brother, that we may put him to death for the life of his brother whom he killed, and destroy the heir also.'" That's what she's saying. They want to kill my son and destroy the heir, and I have no one else. Thus, they will extinguish my coal, which is left. Or really, she has no other children. "So as to leave my husband neither name nor remnant on the face of the earth." So a sad story. It sounds pretty legitimate here. She's really selling it to him. And, you know, sometimes when you have family situations like that, and so with David, he knows with a widow, family members could take advantage of a widow. Go after the one that has killed the heir so that they can share in the heirs. I mean, sometimes family members, there's like vultures. You know, when there's a death in the family and they want to go after the goods and go after what's left in the family. It's a horrible situation. So, I mean, maybe David could think that. You know, that could be the possibility. She's worried about that, but also worried about her own welfare. That here, extinguishing the coal. Now, so she's a woman of

0: kinsman redeemer. That was the law. So that's what she's saying. So they want to get him and kill him, and over really the accidental death of his brother, they were struggling together. So they want him handed over. Kill him. Quench her coal is what she's saying. And that was the law. I mean, it's really the law. You see, she wasn't asking David for to fulfill the law. She was asking David for a pardon, for mercy, for her son. She knew, and David knew, that this was the right thing. If he did kill his brother, the kinsman redeemer should put him to death. But you see what is happening here. David's son has killed his half-brother, David's other son. And that son should be put to death. But David doesn't want Absalom put to death. He wants to bring him back. So you see the correlation here. You see how she's drawing him in. She's asking for a pardon.
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0: Welcome to The Word for Today, featuring the Bible teaching ministry of Pastor Chuck Smith, founder of the Calvary Chapel Movement. This radio program is a chapter-by-chapter, verse-by-verse study through the entire Bible. And on today's edition of The Word for Today, Pastor Chuck continues his message, The Gap Theory, as we pick up in Genesis chapter 1, verse 2. And now, with today's study, here's Pastor Chuck.
1: What is known as gap theory seems to me to be a very plausible explanation, and it is, of course, not without its problems completely, but I think the problems are not insolvable. Looking at it from the gap theory, in the beginning, God created the heavens and the earth. How long ago? We don't know. As God created the heavens and the earth, he also created the angelic beings. He created the earth to be inhabited, and so there were inhabitants upon the earth. There is even the suggestion that Satan perhaps ruled over the sphere of the earth. The anointed cherub that covereth in the garden of God, every precious stone, his covering and so forth, that in reality it was here upon the earth that he had his dominion and his rulership. And that there were life forms upon the earth prior to the introduction of man. That there was plant life and various life forms. But the earth became, and this is a possible rendering of the Hebrew in verse 2, rather than "and the earth was," "and the earth became wasted and desolate." How it became wasted and desolate is suggested that perhaps at Satan's rebellion, the wrath of God was poured out and the earth was sort of put in a deep freeze. Waters covered the face of the deep. The Spirit of God moved over the waters, that the earth was just covered with water, frozen, and set aside for a period of time. A great ice age. Now there is a lot of evidence to show that the earth has emerged from the last ice age less than 10,000 years ago. And for this, I would suggest the book Worlds in Collision by Emanuel Velikovsky. And in this particular book, he points out the fact, which is interesting indeed, that there is a canyon being created by Niagara Falls. This canyon is being created at a constant rate of 1 foot a year. Niagara Falls coming over, a tremendous amount of water is eroding away that shelf at the rate of 1 foot a year. There is a hotel on the Canadian side that 100 years ago was built right at the edge of the falls. Now it's 100 feet away from the falls as the water keeps eroding away at a fairly constant 1 foot per year. The canyon that has been formed by Niagara Falls is 7,000 feet long. And it would stand to reason in the earlier time of the glacial regression that the flow of water could conceivably have been much greater at that time than it is presently, and so the erosion rate could have been greater, hardly lesser. And there are other evidences that show that the earth emerged from the last ice age maybe less than 7,000 years ago, which of course would be very interesting indeed as we look at the account of Genesis, which places man upon the earth in its present form just about 6,000 years ago. Now, what kind of life forms may have existed upon the earth prior to the destruction, we don't know. God doesn't say. But man in his present form has existed on the earth for about 6,000 years from the time of Adam. And so the adherents of the gap theory see Genesis 1:1 as original creation and the rest of Genesis as a process of recreation, as God began to recreate the earth in order to place man in his present form upon it. And thus the days of creation in Genesis are actually recreative days, as God is now setting the earth to place man upon that earth. It is a very interesting theory indeed, a very plausible theory indeed. It would surely answer all of the problems that are raised by the scientists who are seeking to prove that the earth has been here for several million or billion years. It surely would not be out of harmony at all with what God has said here in Genesis 1. It is interesting that when Noah came out of the ark after the flood, when the inhabitants of the earth had been destroyed by the flood, the command of God to Noah was to replenish the earth. The same command that God gave to Adam and to Eve, to replenish the earth. Speaking of perhaps a preexistence of forms of life, but man in his present form has only existed for about 6,000 years, and there is no way that anybody can prove that that is not true. So we look at Genesis, and we see in chapter 1, the beginning, God creating the heaven and the earth. In verse 2, we see the earth without form and void, darkness, covered with water, and the Spirit of God brooding over the face of the deep. In verse 3, the beginning of the creative acts of God. Notice, in the beginning, God created the heavens and the earth, which would, of course, include the stars and all. But now we see the first thing that God declares. Because the earth was covered with darkness, God said, "Let there be light." And there was light. Now it could be that the earth was in a dark nebulae, that there was no light coming to the earth, that in this darkness, this dark nebulae, that the earth just froze. The Great Ice Age. It is interesting that when we look at the creative days, those forms of life, such as plant life, that could have survived in the earth during an ice age, are spoken of as not being created, bara, but being assembled, asa, the assembling. But the life forms that could not survive a great ice age are spoken of as being bara, created. There are many forms of life that could have survived an ice age, and all they needed was the proper environment to spring forth again. Out here in the desert a few years ago, they had an unusual storm, and a lake that had been dried for years was suddenly filled with water. And the next thing they knew, there was a form of shrimp in the water. That somehow the processes were there, still in the earth or whatever, when the water came, all that was all that was necessary to bring forth this dormant form of life. And so there are many life forms that can survive. There are some that could not. When you get to the life forms that could not survive a great ice age, then you come again to the word bara, as God began to form or create out of nothing the life forms that could not have survived a great ice age. Let there be light. The removing of those dark gases, which we do not understand, but we do know exist in the universe, that seem to shut out light, the dark clouds of the universe. Covered with a dark cloud, it would have frozen. And could have been out here in its orbit, just a frozen mass. But now with the removal coming out into the light. And God saw the light, that it was good. And God divided the light from the darkness. Now, I'm sure that as this story was told, and as Moses later recorded from the records that were existent, they didn't realize the scientific implications of God divided the light. But now with the coming of modern science, we have learned how to divide the light. And light can be divided into many things. In the spectrum, you have a division of light. And we know that there are, on one end of the spectrum, even light that you cannot see. In the ultraviolet short waves. On the other end of the spectrum, other light that you cannot see in the infrared division. Darkness only testifies to the limitations of visibility. And light is actually divided into darkness, into the infrared or the ultraviolet on both ends of the spectrum. But then within the spectrum, many divisions of light. Light is divided into light, color, and sound. All three are basically the same thing, vibrations at different frequencies. Slow the frequencies and the vibrations down, and you pick them up audibly. Increase them, and you see colors. And so the division of light. Very interesting statement. God called the light day, the darkness he called night, and it was evening and morning the first day. So on the first day, if you accept the recreation process, the earth was brought out of the darkness of the gases and still shrouded with a fog. You could distinguish between the evening and the morning, or the night and the day. And God said, let there be a firmament. The word firmament in the Hebrew is rakia, which means a limitless expanse. Now describe for me space. It's a limitless expanse. Let there be a space, God said, in the midst of the waters, and let it divide the waters from the waters. And God made the firmament and divided the waters which were under the firmament from the waters which were above the firmament, and it was so. And God called the firmament heaven, and the evening and the morning were the second day. So the creation of the atmosphere around the earth, but above the atmosphere, God put a great blanket of water. Suspended the water in the atmosphere above the earth. Now that water suspended in the atmosphere above the earth would have done a tremendous thing as far as the climate of the earth is concerned. It would have caused a mild, equal kind of climate around the entire earth. It would have meant that you would not have violent storms. It would have meant that you would have had a balmy climate everywhere, even up in the North Pole regions. It would surely explain the discovery of the mammoths in Siberia encased in ice that were frozen intact at some time in the history, who were living in a tropical jungle because when they cut them open, they found tropical vegetation in their digestive tracts. It would surely account for the forest that one time existed at the South Pole because we have found the charcoal deposits under 200 feet of ice. This blanket of water around the earth would probably also have protected the earth from many more of the cosmic radiations that are constantly bombarding the earth. Also, the earth would have been protected by the greater magnetic force that existed at that time that surrounds the earth. The earth is surrounded by a magnetic field. 136 years ago, a Dutch scientist first measured this magnetic field. Each year since, we have been measuring the magnetic field around the earth, and we find that the magnetic field is diminishing at a constant rate. In fact, this is the longest age dating factor that we have as far as the earth is concerned. We don't have anything that we've been able to observe over 135 years. But this magnetic field, this magnet around the earth, is something that we've been measuring for 135 years, and we find that it is decreasing at a constant rate. Now, this magnetic field around the earth is very important to life on the earth. It seems that it moves in a sort of an eight coming through the heart or the center of the earth, the equator, and going around the poles, this magnetic field that is just dashes down through the equator, comes up, and surrounds around the pole, back and around, and it seems to have a interesting kind of an effect of shielding off or bouncing off. Much of the cosmic radiation is bounced off of this magnetic field that surrounds the earth. It's sort of a blanket of protection from cosmic radiation. We know also that there is the ozone blanket. God, talking to Job about the creating of the earth, said he made a blanket around it. He made a moisture blanket. He made an electromagnetic field blanket. He also made an ozone blanket around the earth to make the earth inhabitable by man by shielding off these cosmic rays that are constantly bombarding these little rays that go shooting, what do they call them, neutrinos or something? They go right through the earth. I mean, you know, you can't really shield yourself. They come right through and hit you from your feet up, you know, as they're coming from the other side. And they go right through your body. But when they go through your body, they have an effect of causing a cellular breakdown so that your cells begin a mutation form, an aging process somehow gets involved with the cosmic rays breaking down the cells and their ability to reproduce themselves sufficiently. And thus, the aging process, they really believe, is being caused by the fact that we are being bombarded by these cosmic rays. Now, with the water blanket around the earth giving greater protection, and with this electromagnetic field being at a greater intensity bouncing off, it would stand to reason that at the time of Adam, there was much less cosmic radiation coming through to the earth, so that man could conceivably live much longer periods of time. In fact, as we study the human body and the ability of the cell to reproduce itself, aging is some kind of a weirdness in nature. The breakdown of the cell is a abnormality that has somehow crept in. The body is so designed, if it weren't for this beginning of the mutants within the cells and all, that you could just go on living forever. Your body would keep renewing itself. The cells would just keep reproducing themselves, and you could just go on and on and on living in this body. But somewhere along the line, there came a stray little neutrino or whatever, or an introduction into the body of that which caused and began to cause the aging processes. Now, prior to the flood, and at the time of the flood, this water blanket that surrounded the atmosphere was removed. And at the removal of this water blanket, there was probably the removal of the protection, and thus, after the flood, the lifespan dropped dramatically from an average of around 900 years down to an average of maybe 100 years. Just almost overnight, within one generation, the tremendous longevity was reduced because suddenly the protective blanket was taken away. But God here in the second day of creation created this protective blanket, this water, suspended it in the atmosphere above the earth. And he separated the water in the atmosphere from the water and the firmament he called heaven, and the gathering together of the water he called seas. Now, it is interesting that he called it seas, plural, because at the time of the writing of Genesis, all they knew was one sea, the Mediterranean Sea, really. Why seas, plural? Because God knew that there were many bodies of waters, different oceans and seas. And so the plural. Who wrote Genesis? Well, it is commonly accepted that Moses was the author, but certainly Moses had to get his material from somewhere. It is conceivable that Adam himself wrote the first record. This evening, I was just fooling around with some of the ages here in chapter 5, and I came up with an interesting little fact, and that is that Lamech, the father of Noah, Adam was still alive when Noah's father was born. And they lived contemporary for many years. So it is very possible that Noah's father heard directly from Adam himself about the Garden of Eden and about their being put out of the garden, the angel that was put there to protect and all. And Lamech told his son Noah. Lamech heard it directly from Adam. And Lamech told Noah. And Noah told his sons, Ham, Shem, and Japheth, and Shem was living at the time that Abraham was born. So you really don't have the story passing through too many hands to get it down even as far as Abraham.
2: Being a teenager today isn't easy. 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Standing Up in a Fallen World, helping teens stand strong when the world says compromise. 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
0: 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Join us again next time as Pastor Chuck continues his verse-by-verse study through the Bible. That's right here on the next edition of The Word for Today.

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1: History is not confused. 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Remember, it was God sent forth His Son in the fullness of the time, the chronological time.

0: history is not confused. People are confused about history, but history itself is not confused. The birth of Jesus Christ wasn't some random event on an uncharted timeline. The moment was chosen. The date was no accident. And the God who rules over history knew precisely when his son would enter it. Welcome to Hope for Today with Bible teacher David Hawking. 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Now here's David with day three of The Fullness of Time from Galatians chapter 4, verses 1 through 7.
1: You have the following Persians involved in rebuilding Jerusalem. You have Cyrus, 538 B.C., Darius, 519 B.C., Artaxerxes, that was 458 B.C. The fourth one is the one that built the wall. Artaxerxes Longimanus, and that's the whole story of Nehemiah. Longimanus came to power in 465 B.C. According to Nehemiah chapter 2, verse 1. It was his 20th year. That would be 445 B.C. Actually, the details are even greater. The building of the wall was started on March 14th, 445 B.C. Now, the total time, according to Daniel 9, was described as 69 sevens. How much is that? 483. And we believe they're years. But remember, in the Bible, these are prophetic years on a lunar calendar. How many days are on a lunar calendar? 360. Each month has 30 days. How many days then would be in these 483 years? 173,880 days. Getting more interesting, huh? When the fullness of time, chronological time, came, God sent forth his son, made of a woman, made under the law. Number three is the coming of Messiah the Prince. It says, unto the Messiah the Prince. That is not referring to his death, which is mentioned in verse 26. The most likely event when the nation had the Messiah come to them publicly would be the triumphal entry of our Lord. Why? Because all the details of Bible prophecy were done by him. Did he ride in on a donkey? Yeah. Did they throw their clothes in front of him and honor him like he's a king? Yeah, they did. In Luke 3:1, the Bible says it was in the 15th year of the reign of Tiberius Caesar. Now, for those of you who've been to Israel, you know when you went to Caesarea Maritima on the Mediterranean Sea, you saw the stone, a replica of the stone that's in the Israeli Museum, of the name of Pilate and the name of Tiberius Caesar. When did Tiberius Caesar begin his reign? I have many pastor friends that just try to generalize here, and they don't think there's any details in history. Wrong. The Romans were immaculate in dating everything to the letter and even the hour of the day. Tiberius Caesar began his reign in 14 AD. And according to the Bible, it was in the 15th year, which would be what? 29 AD. Now, all of church history is unanimous in saying that John the Baptist baptized Jesus in the fall of 28 AD. It's a long parade of church leaders, which means something very significant. Many years ago, they thought the eclipse of the sun was some sort of messianic symbol. Remember, in the heavens there'll be signs and wonder. And they took an eclipse of the sun in 6 AD. And so people talked, pastors preached, well, he probably came in 4 or 5 BC. No, he did not. You would only come to that conclusion if you hadn't studied history. History is not confused. All of history tells us when Jesus was born. 1 BC. You know what day? Remember, it was God sent forth his son in the fullness of the time. The chronological time came and he did it. What day was it? History records that John the Baptist was born on Passover in 1 BC. Well, wait a minute. According to the Bible, it was 6 months from John the Baptist to the birth of Jesus. Amen? Amen. You all with me?
2: Yes.
1: What is 6 months on the prophetic lunar calendar? What is it from Passover? And the answer is Rosh Hashanah, the Feast of Trumpets. Look, I'll celebrate our Lord's coming any day. I'll sing carols in July if you want. I don't care. But let me tell you something. He was not born on December 25th. That is pagan through and through. No, he was born on Rosh Hashanah in 1 BC. Wow. I think it's pretty exciting. Let's go to number 4. Number 4 is the cutting off of the Messiah. After 62 weeks, that's a phrase that you have to match with the previous verse because they don't always repeat it. They only repeat the last part of it. So instead of the 69, it's meaning the 69. So after 62 would be the total 69, shall Messiah be cut off, but not for himself. History again. And remember, they were all there closer to the time than any of us do looking back 2,000 years. Church history also confirms the death of our Lord. It occurred at Passover and unleavened bread. Well, you say, well, that's what we know from the Bible. But what year? Church history has no change here. It was in 32 AD. Well, if he was born in 1 BC, you say that'd be 33 years old when he died. He might have been 34. Why? Because you got 1 BC, then 1 AD. You know, there's like a gap there of 1 year. But regardless, it's pretty much right on target. Church history confirms the death of our Lord at Passover and unleavened bread in 32 AD. Pretty interesting, huh? Number 5, the catastrophe of the destruction of Jerusalem and its temple. It says the people of the prince that shall come. Well, he's not the Messiah because he's going to destroy the city and the sanctuary. When did that happen, people? 70 AD. Now look at number 6, the covenant of a future prince. Please look at this carefully. I've had many pastors argue something else than what is obvious. Who is confirming the covenant? Jesus Christ? No, in the passage, he's cut off. The prince that destroyed the city and the temple, he's the one that will confirm the covenant for 1 week. Remember, 70 weeks are determined. So we have this enormous gap between 69 and the 70th. So we believe that the 70th, that seven-year period of time, is what we call the Great Tribulation that Jesus mentioned, remember, in connection with Daniel's prophecy in Matthew 24. Then will be great tribulation such as the world has never seen. He'll confirm the covenant with literally the many, which means the majority of the people of Israel are going to go along with it. He's going to be some sort of world leader, according to Daniel 7 and 8 and Revelation. The Antichrist is a substitute Christ. He is coming as Messiah. He's going to be declared. The whole world will wander after him. That's what the Bible says in Revelation. The Jews are going to go along with it out of necessity. They apparently are going to be allowed by him to build a temple, which he will go into and desecrate because he is called the abomination of desolation. I'd like you to go to verse 4 and 5 again to look at the message concerning the coming of Messiah. And I want to tell you three things that you may want to jot down somewhere in your notes. Number one, it was the plan of God. Amen? God sent his son. And I rejoice and say, praise the Lord. I'm for celebrating the coming of our Lord at his birth. Which means I probably should celebrate it on Rosh Hashanah. Not December 25th, a pagan festival. Number two, it revealed the pre-existence of God's Son. You say, where'd you get that? The Bible says in Galatians 4, verse 7, God sent forth his Son, made of a woman. Amen? The Greek word translated made is the Greek word genomenon, from the word genomai, which is a word meaning to become and demands previous existence to the fact. It is the same word in John 1:14. You remember John 1:1? In the beginning was the Word was with God, and the Word was God. Verse 14, the Word became flesh and dwelt among us. The word became is the exact same word that's translated made of a woman in Galatians 4. Remarkable to say the least. It isn't our viewpoint. The Greek word demands it. It didn't mean he started at that moment. What's missing in many people's theology about Jesus Christ is his pre-existence to being a baby in Bethlehem. What that was about is a decision by the Father to send his Son into the world to do what? The Son of Man came to seek and to save that which was lost, to redeem us from under the curse. Pre-existence of God's Son indicated by one Greek word, translated made, but it wasn't made, it was become. And the third thing is that it was based on a divine purpose. Why did he come when he did? Answer, to redeem them that were under the law, that we might receive the adoption of sons. Praise the Lord. Let me try to summarize with just two things for you. Verse 6 and 7. The blessing of being adopted as sons. I'm not trying to be boastful, but you should know that I am a son of God. Amen. And so are you if you're a believer. Amen. And because you're sons, God has sent forth the Spirit of his Son into your hearts, crying, Abba, Father. Hold it right there. Romans 8 says the same thing. Romans 8, 16 and 17 tells us, we cry, Abba, Father. What is the difference here between saying just Father or our Heavenly Father? Why say Abba? The best way I can identify this Hebrew word is to let you listen to the children of Israel today, because they call their daddy Abba. Because the English word daddy is more appropriate for Abba, it is revealing a close family relationship. My Father, our Father which art in heaven, hallowed be thy name. Thy kingdom come, thy will be done on earth as it is in heaven. Two things I bring to your attention. First, the presence of the Spirit. If I'm reading verse 6 right, because I'm now a son of God, he sends the Spirit of his Son into your hearts. If you want to study this in further, more expanded, go to John 14, 15. It's exactly. He's going to send another comforter. Well, the Greeks have words for another of a different kind. The Holy Spirit is not a different kind from Jesus. The word they use is another of the same kind. The Holy Spirit is a comforter like Jesus. And both of them are said in John 14 and 15. Both of them will come to live within us. The Heavenly Father, I don't understand, of course not. But his presence is in my life now. And so is Jesus Christ, my Lord, even though he's sitting at the right hand of the throne of God. But he is omnipresent. If I ascend into heaven, he is there. If I make my bed in the grave, he is there. If I go to the uttermost part of the sea, he is there. There's no way to get away from the Lord once you become justified by faith, reconciled to God, redeemed out from under the curse of the law. Romans 8, I mentioned in verse 15, it says, for you have not received the spirit of bondage again to fear. In other words, it's a parallel to Galatians' argument. Same guy wrote him. But you have received the spirit of adoption, whereby we cry, Abba, Father. The Spirit itself beareth witness with our spirit that we are the children of God. You see, the testimony, the proof that you belong to the Lord should be in your heart. The Holy Spirit is bearing witness with your spirit that you belong to the Lord. And if children, then heirs, heirs of God and joint heirs with Christ. If so, listen to me carefully, please, here. If so be that we suffer with him, that we may be also glorified together. In Romans 8, that same passage in verse 26 and 27, likewise the Spirit also helpeth our infirmities. For we know not what we should pray for as we ought. Boy, is that ever true. But the Spirit maketh intercession for us with groanings which cannot be uttered. He that searcheth the hearts knoweth what is the mind of the Spirit, because he maketh intercession for the saints according to the will of God. I am a son of God, an heir of God, and I can now say that's my dad in heaven. And he has taken up residency in my heart also through the work of the Holy Spirit. Well, it's not only the presence of the Spirit that is the blessing of being adopted as a son, but secondly, in verse 7, it's the promise of eternal inheritance. Eye has not seen nor ear heard, neither has entered the heart of man the things that God has prepared for those who love him. Wherefore thou art no more a slave, but a son. And if you are a son, then you are an heir of God through Jesus Christ our Lord. To God be all the glory and praise forever and ever.
2: This
0: This is Hope for Today with Bible teacher David Hawking. And we're listening to day three of David's message, The Fullness of Time, from Galatians chapter 4, verses 1 through 7. And David's back shortly to close out our time with a very important word of prayer. And believers listening, be in prayer for this special time for anyone listening who doesn't know Jesus Christ yet, or anybody who's drifted from the Lord but needs to come back. Stay tuned. First, though, Matt's here, and together we want to tell you about a couple of resources for you.
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1: 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Now, please do stay with us. Here's David with a closing prayer.
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1: 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It's right there on the homepage of our website. The title, Revival Now. 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Coming up Monday, we're back in Galatians, of course, and well, this book leaves no room for a man-made gospel. Law or grace, bondage or freedom, the works of man or the finished works of Christ? Well, the book of Galatians has the answers. Invite a friend to listen as David Hocking continues to take us verse by verse through this, one of the most powerful defenses of the gospel ever written. And we'll see you then, right here on Hope for Today.

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1: This is just the attitude God wants us to have is, Lord, okay, what is it you want me to do? If you don't know, then just start doing what's needed. You'll start figuring out what God's called you specifically, and you just start all of a sudden getting opportunities in specific areas, and then you're like, okay, this is my calling.
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3: Let's get out our Bibles. We're going to be in 1 Chronicles. We're looking at chapter 22.
1: This is where David is so exemplary in being absolutely joyous. He's absolutely joyous in doing the dirty work. Why? Because it's for the Lord. It's for the Lord, and it's for His glory. It's for His kingdom. It's for Him and Him alone. And so it doesn't matter what people think. And it doesn't matter how pleasing the sacrifice. Remember when Mary of Bethany breaks the alabaster flask of spikenard there in the room before Jesus' death and burial. A week before, she takes her dowry. It was, I think, worth 300 denarii. It was a lot of money. It's a year's wages. If you want to take weekends off, right? Have your Sabbaths. It's a year's worth of wages. And she just busted that out, poured it all over Jesus. And what did she get for it? Criticized. What did she just do? Why, all that could have been sold and given to the poor. How dare she? And Jesus says, let her alone. For what she has done was for my burial. And this act right here will be reaccounted, paraphrasing, until I come. I mean, it's because that's the reality of it, is we rehearse that story over and over, and no one praised her in that moment except Jesus. What you do for the Lord, and you do in obedience to Him. So important. Nehemiah is a great example of this. You know, nobody chooses when they're born, and nobody chooses who they're born to. Nobody chooses their story. You know, so much of our lives are created by our circumstances and the things around us, and the things that God anoints us and fills us to do. And Nehemiah is no different. He had a very prestigious position in the empire. He was under Cyrus, and in the reign of Cyrus, the Medes and the Persians, and he was the wine taster, which is not just some guy that sits around and sips wine before the king. It was a very, very important position as an advisor to the king. You didn't just have a simple role. You hung out with the king. You had to be so trusted by the king that he trusted you to make sure that the food and drink that came to his table was safe when there were thousands of people who would want to kill him in the kingdom. And not only that, but just being in the presence of the king, and you can see in the story of Nehemiah the closeness that he has with the king. For he's able to speak freely and speak from his heart, and the king gives him whatever he asks. And so Nehemiah feels this call from God to go and rebuild Jerusalem's wall that had been torn down by the Babylonians and had not yet been rebuilt. Nehemiah has this call to go and rebuild the wall. And when he gets there, he runs into all kinds of trouble, doesn't he? Sanballat and Tobiah, two locals that are totally anti the rebuilding of Jerusalem, start to fight against him and start to bring pressure on him and try to stop it. And Nehemiah and the people build the wall in record time, a month and a half, if I remember right, just a month and a half to rebuild the wall. And in that, Nehemiah had to be tenacious to do the work and the will of God and just stick to the task. And so, but in the midst of this story, as Nehemiah is willing to do anything to get that work done, in fact, there's one point where they're carrying a weapon in one hand to fight off the enemy and a tool in the other hand, like a trowel, as they're building the wall. It says here in Nehemiah 3:5, as there were all these families building the wall at the same time, that next to them, the Tekoites made repairs, but their nobles did not put their shoulders to the work of their Lord. Oh, did you catch that? These guys were too prideful. I'm not a mason. I'm not doing physical labor. They're nobles. I point. That's what I do. What do you do for that? I point. I was an operator for NID, and I always joked around with the guys. My kids would ask me, so what do you do for work, Dad? I go, well, I find a problem, and then I go get somebody to fix it. That's my job. Find problems and call the maintenance crew. And we do minor repairs, but for the most part, that really is. We're the eyes and ears of the company, right? We just get out there, operate the powerhouse. But while your powerhouse is operating, what else are you going to do? Go find a problem. And these guys were just too big to take care of things themselves and become a part of the work when that was the call. And this is just a warning for attitude for you and I. Many people miss serving the Lord because what God's asked them to do is too humble for them. Break an alabaster flask of oil over the feet of Jesus? I think not. Anoint him as king with a royal robe on in front of everybody? Okay, I'll do that. But come in my grubbies, get on the floor and wash his feet? What? And often the work that God has for us is foot washing work. And it's just being humble and being his and just simply doing what needs to be done. Rejoice in the Lord's salvation. And this is the next part of it. What is the motivating factor behind serving the Lord? His salvation. David had been given the throne by God and he knew it. And if the Lord told him, no, you can't build me a temple. Okay, God, if I can't build it, I can prepare for it. He draws up the blueprints according to the speculations and specifications of the tabernacle, the original building. Not the same size, but in a larger scale, but keeping the same ratio. And then he builds from the same types of materials used to keep the same continuity and picture. And in the wisdom of God, he builds up this glorious temple for the Lord in the preparations, getting all the materials and drawing up the plans so that King Solomon could hit the ground running. I love the humility. I just love it. What's his motivating factor? The Lord had saved him. Doesn't matter what he wants me to do. He saved me. He saved me. Luke 10:20. Jesus says, do not rejoice in this, that the spirits are subject to you, but rather rejoice because your names are written in heaven. That's the motivating factor. You know, when it seems like everything's falling apart and the ministry's going the exact opposite way that I would want it to go, what keeps me going is this fact right here. Lord, I'm saved. I can always sit around and just glory in that fact. Lord, you saved me. I'm saved. I'm going to heaven. It doesn't matter if nobody gets saved. If I preach the gospel 10,000 times and zero people get saved, I'm going to heaven. I've been washed. I've been cleansed. I've been forgiven. I don't deserve it. I'm going to heaven. Now, would I love to see that every time I preach the gospel, somebody gets saved? Of course. I want others to drink of the goodness of God as well as I have. I want others to know the glory of God as well as I have. But that's up to them and that's up to God and not up to me. And so I can only do my part. Focus on the task the Lord has given you. Like Nehemiah, who would not get distracted, but kept his hand to the trowel. Not the plow, the trowel. He just kept focused. We need to keep focused on what God's called us to do. And this is when I was first saved, I had no idea what God wanted me to do. I had no idea what skill sets I would have for the kingdom of God. And so it was just a matter of doing whatever you could do. Nobody was in the nursery, so I went into the nursery with a helmet on and a sword in hand, one of the most dangerous places in all the world. 2s and 3-year-olds, where they have not learned how to have any diplomacy at all. They demand their way, and you must satisfy their every need. So we started there, Amy and I, serving the Lord, and it was a joy. You know, I walked away with the same joy serving in the nursery that I did preaching after seeing the Holy Spirit fall on people. I had the same joy when I tiled a bathroom or when I cleaned a bathroom. It's the mindset, Lord, I've done this for you, and the Spirit of God resting upon you and Him speaking into your life, ye thank you. The Lord's gratitude rests on you when you serve the Lord. And you can serve the Lord by serving your children. You can serve the Lord by serving your spouse. You can serve the Lord by serving your neighbor. I mean, it's so wide open. It's so wide open. When you take your vacation, Amy and I did this for years. Take your vacation and do a short-term missions trip. We had the more fun often doing short-term missions than our own vacation. Why? Because you get grouchy on vacation. You get fleshy, selfish. I want to do what I want to do. When you go on a short-term missions, you're the opposite. I want to serve. I want to be used of you, Lord. I want to do whatever you want me to. And you're looking for opportunity to be used. And then you get filled up and refreshed. It's crazy. I know. It is crazy. But stay focused on what God's given you to do. Now, here's the point. As I've grown through the years, and just serving the Lord, I've become more aware of what He's called me to do and what my task is. The teaching of the Word of God, the study, teaching of the Word of God is my calling to pastor a church. This is what the mission God's given me in this period of my life. It's not a permanent. This is not a permanent position. Saw that with my dad and my mom. It changes. They served the Lord for 42 years as a pastor and pastor's wife. But then it was time to hang up that hat. So what did he do? Well, he went to the Bible college and started teaching students how to be pastors. That's what he did until the day he died. How long was that after he gave up the church? 3 weeks. Okay. But at that transition, he taught for 2 years at the Bible college. As the church was becoming less and less demanding, and during COVID, all that stuff. It was fascinating to watch. And this is the thing, is we're just servants of the Lord. And we're just going to serve the Lord till the day we die. So whatever it is, whatever He gives us to do, we're going to do in the name of the Lord. And if you have that mindset, you just watch what God gives you to do. Staying on task. Look at in Acts chapter 6. This is cool. They were distributing needs to the widows. And the widows had a complaint. The Hellenist widows, the non-Jewish, they were Jewish in ancestry, but they were not Jewish in religion or in the keeping of the Jewish law. There was a lot of Hellenistic Jews that was acted like a Roman, dressed like a Roman, but was a Jew. Okay? That's what we're talking about here. Well, they got saved too. And they became a part of the church, but those who were operating in this ministry were favoring the Jewish women, the really Jewish women. And they were putting off the Hellenists. So this complaint came to the apostles. And so the 12 summoned the multitude of the disciples and said, "It is not desirable that we should leave the word of God and serve tables. Therefore, brethren, seek out from among you 7 men of good reputation." And so you notice here how they're focused. They're singling out what's important for them to do. It's not desirable that we should stop serving the word of God so that we could wait on tables. Both are important, but I have a calling and I know my calling, Peter says. Peter says, "I am called to preach the word in season and out of season," Paul says to Timothy. You're just to be ready. You're to be doing it and about prayer. And this is your call and you're to do this. So we need to find someone else worthy to do the Lord's work in waiting on tables. And so they appointed 7. And of those 7, many of them were raised up to continue serving the Lord in different ways. It's so exciting. It's not like you're stuck in one position. Oh, great. This is all I get for the next 50 years. No, the Lord doesn't work that way. You just start serving Him and watch what He does. And so it goes on to say, pick those who are full of the Holy Spirit and wisdom, who whom we may appoint over this business, but we will give ourselves continually to prayer and to the ministry of the word. Singleness of mind. Know what God's called you to do and do it. Like Nehemiah, he stayed focused on building the wall. That's what his job was. He wasn't going to go do something else. It was like, this is all I'm going to do until it is done. And Peter, James, John, Andrew, and the whole gang, they were all just going to stay to task and do the work of the Lord and not get distracted from preaching the gospel. They were witnesses of the resurrection, Acts chapter 1, and they were going to remain witnesses of the resurrection until they died. And so they appointed seven in their place. Now look at the fruit. That's what I want to show you, is the fruit from their obedience. When God is in it, they're not being like, oh, I'm just too important, like the nobles who wouldn't put their hand to the work of the Lord. That's not what Peter and these guys are talking about. Look at what it says in verse 7. After this, the word of God spread, and the number of the disciples multiplied greatly in Jerusalem, and a great many of the priests were obedient to the faith. You know, it's interesting. Priests, why would they get inspired by this kind of thing? Well, because they're orderly. There is a prescribed way to serve the Lord in the priesthood. And when they saw the church being obedient to keep things orderly and to stay focused on the calling, do you see how these seven were just as important as the 12? The 12 apostles spreading the gospel, these seven allowed them to spread the gospel and to keep focused on doing what they were doing, and the witness of the church as a whole with order and taking care. And here's a cool fun fact. The seven they chose all had Hellenistic names. They said, oh, the Hellenist women are being neglected. We're going to choose seven Hellenistic Jewish men to oversee this project. I love that. That's just God, just ordaining. Bend over backwards for those who feel like they have the lower seat and the shorter end of the stick. And so this is just the attitude God wants us to have, is, Lord, okay, what is it you want me to do? If you don't know, then just start doing what's needed. And as you start doing what's needed, you'll start figuring out what God's called you specifically, and you just start all of a sudden getting opportunities in specific areas, and then you're like, okay, this is my calling. It took me years to peg that down, but it didn't stop me from serving the Lord. I can't tell you how many years I taught before anybody ever asked me to teach. Because I taught because there was a need. Hey, we need a Sunday school teacher. Great, I'll do it. Nobody asked me back. It was like, great, thanks for filling in. See you later. You know what I mean? It took years before, you know, it's like, I remember just having this conviction. Here, the Lord gave me a conviction, is if someone asks you to do something for me, say yes. Because how often does somebody ask you to do something for me? I'm like, good point, Lord. I won't be overworked. You know, I'll say yes. Okay, yes, yes. And then, you know, when it's a big, like, yeah, will you teach me? What? Yes. Oh, God. And then you go in praying and God gets you through it. You see, you just got to move the feet and just keep serving the Lord. Don't think of yourself more highly than you ought to think. Don't think of yourself more highly than you ought to think. Everybody wants to start at the top. What we perceive to be the top. What's the top? Obedience to the Lord. That's right. Take the title away. Take what you do away. What's God asking you to do? That's the top. That's the top. Being right with God is the top. Being a servant of God is the top. You can't get better than that. It doesn't matter what you do. Paul was an apostle as a slave, a bondservant of Jesus Christ. Romans 12, and we'll close with just these verses here. Romans 12, let's turn there. Romans 12, 3. For I say, through the grace given to me, to everyone who is among you, not to think of himself more highly than he ought to think, but to think soberly, as God has dealt to each one a measure of faith. So, Lord, what have you gifted me for? I'll never forget. I would teach the youth week after week as a youth pastor for 8 years, and I just loved doing it. And I got to the place where I was confident in the Lord, in him speaking through me to youth. And so it was just like, yeah, I can connect with youth. I've been doing it a long time. I know where they're at. I know what's going on in their heads. And I can connect with them. But I'll tell you, it was amazing to me that whenever my dad, who was the senior pastor, would come in the room, I felt that anointing leave. I'm not joking. I wanted so badly to have something great to say. Now, I'm not talking while I'm preaching. Okay, don't picture that. Because when you're up here and you're preaching, the Holy Spirit's on you. Done. It's a fact. If you're walking with the Lord, I should say. Not every pulpit in America has got always a caveat, isn't there? Okay. But when we would be in a group meeting, and like we had like 20 youth leaders sitting around a table, and I'm in the meeting and I'm leading this meeting, and my dad would come in and be a part of the meeting, I would feel the authority go to him, and I was just time to shut up. I mean, seriously, I'm not saying that out of anything like, oh, you're just hung up on, you know, your dad or respect or anything. I saw that tons of times with different pastors. There's a place when God says to me, close your mouth. I'm not speaking through you right now. I want you to listen. And it's so good for us. It's so good for us to see that, to know that. And so it's don't think of yourself more highly than you ought to think. Oh, I could do a crusade. I could fill a stadium full of people and preach at them. I wouldn't be intimidated. Then you don't realize how much it's God and not you. And so when you're just simply walking what the Lord has for you, you're not thinking of yourself more highly than you ought to think. For as we have many members in one body, but all the members do not have the same function. You know, we don't want to pile up and have 10 mouths all speaking at the same time. Where's the body? Where's the blessing of the body of Christ? So we being many are one body in Christ, individually members of one another. Having then gifts differing according to the grace that is given to us, let us use them. If prophecy, let us prophesy in proportion to our faith. And I love that. So we could have two people with the same gift, prophecy. They both prophesy, but one has a differing manifestation of that prophecy gift than another. One prophesies one-on-one with believer after believer. Another one prophesies before a group. One prophesies over the radio, over the television, where another would never do that and is more of a writer in their prophecy. And they write out prophecy, and it's used for the glory of God. So you see, there's not only gifts, but there's the varying uses of that gift. And so he says, verse 7, or ministry, let us use it in our ministering. And that's to serve people and to take care of spiritual needs. Pray for people, to serve them physically, take care of their physical needs, emotional needs, counselors, people who will minister and take care of whatever needs there is. There's so many different types of needs, and we're all gifted in certain ways to do that. He who teaches in teaching, he who exhorts in exhortation, he who gives with liberality, he who leads with diligence, he who shows mercy with cheerfulness. Isn't that wonderful? There's a wonderful list there to say, Lord, where do I fit? How do you want to use me? Look at David's heart. Reminds me of Samwise Gamgee. Remember, they're walking up Mount Mordor and the volcano spewing, and old Frodo, he can't go anymore. He's so exhausted. He's falling there exhausted. And Samwise Gamgee says, I might not be able to carry that ring, but I can carry you. And he throws him on his shoulder and he's hauling him up the mountain. And that's the heart. That was David's heart. I might not be able to build the temple, but I can get all the building supplies and the blueprints. I love it. Be that for the Lord.
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4: in him are all things created. All things have been created through him and for him. Hello, I'm Chuck Swindoll. The verse goes on to say, he is before all things, and in him all things hold together. Your life is held together because Jesus is God. We have a life he sustains. I think some of you are thinking right now, in light of the last few months of my life, I'm not sure he's hanging on quite as closely as he should have. But as a matter of fact, that's all part of his sovereign plan. The uncertainty of it, the uneasiness, the struggle and the disappointments and the difficulties, all part of his sustaining plan, and he is holding it all together.
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1: 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Since 1979, Mormonism Research Ministry has been dedicated to equipping the body of Christ with answers regarding the Christian faith in a manner that expresses gentleness and respect. And now, your host for today's Viewpoint on Mormonism.
2: What are some good tips for studying the Bible? Welcome to this edition of Viewpoint on Mormonism. I'm your host, Bill McKeever, founder and director of Mormonism Research Ministry. And with me today is Eric Johnson, my colleague at MRM. We wrap up our study of an article that was in the Liahona magazine titled Seeing Christ in the Bible. It was written by John Hilton III, professor of ancient scripture at Brigham Young University. Today we wanted to set aside some time to not only commend those Latter-day Saints, but even new Christians, or even old Christians, who try to, as hard as they might, to set time aside to read their Bible. And for those who are maybe new to the Christian faith, you might be asking, well, how do I even do this? We've talked about it this week, Eric. You said that probably one of the worst things to do when you're a new Christian is to read the Bible, let's say, from cover to cover. You're not the only one that suggests not doing that, because most people would agree you kind of get bogged down in Leviticus and you lose your interest and you don't pick it up again. So there are some ways that we can read the Bible in a way that's going to keep our interest going.
3: I am somebody who likes to read cover to cover. I've done it a couple of dozen times at least, you know, starting in January and ending in December. Without making it legalistic, it's very difficult to do because you do get to a place like Leviticus, Numbers, Deuteronomy, and if you're trying to go cover to cover, you can get bogged down real fast. So I think it's admirable and maybe something you ought to do down the road. But if you're a newer believer or you're a Latter-day Saint, I don't know if that's the best way without getting bored and just confused.
2: Well, there are some tools that I think are essential. Now, number one, we had talked about this off air. It's not bad to have a good study Bible. However, a lot of people maybe don't own a study Bible. You had suggested this week that if you were to give a modern version to, let's say, a Latter-day Saint, giving them a study Bible might cause them to balk because they know those notes are not going to be approved by their church. And even this article written by Hilton, Seeing Christ in the Bible, he said that if you find some discrepancies, go to what the Latter-day Saint leaders have said in modern revelation, or go to the Book of Mormon or the Doctrine and Covenants. But if there was one tool that I would recommend that you have, it would be a good concordance. I remember when I first became a Christian back in the 70s, I had a very good concordance. My Bible, unfortunately, did not have the best concordance at the back. It had one, but there were a lot of words that were not in there that I found myself looking for, and they were not there. So to have a good concordance, I found very valuable. Now, nowadays, you have BibleGateway.com that you can go to, and I still use that today more as a concordance, a real quick concordance. I have one on my phone that I use, and I find that that's very helpful. Now, why is that a good way of studying the Bible? I found that by doing cross-referencing, if I saw something, let's say in the New Testament, where Jesus is quoting something, obviously his quotation would be from the Old Testament. Well, I would want to know, where did he get this? What does it happen to say about that verse in its proper time frame and context? I found that to be extremely helpful in my personal Bible study. Any other tools that you might suggest?
3: Well, as far as the study Bible that you mentioned before, you're right. If you're going to buy a Bible for a Latter-day Saint friend or relative, probably don't buy that study Bible. But if they're open to it, or if you're a Christian and you would like to understand more, you got to be careful. There are all kinds of study Bibles out there. We do sell them at the Utah Christian Research Center in Draper, Utah. One of our most popular Bibles is the ESV study Bible. We sell a lot of those, probably more than any other Bible. It has a bunch of tools packed in there that will help you understand what you're reading with concordances, with cross-references, with notes, with maps, with little articles. Another one would be the NIV Study Bible is very well done as well. I enjoy that. As well as like a MacArthur Study Bible. But you got to be careful when you're going with individuals like John MacArthur or Charles Swindoll or others. You're getting more of their perspective, David Jeremiah. So you have to understand that. That's why I kind of like maybe a little more generic would be the ESV or the NIV Study Bibles. But you should check them out. Come on over to the center sometime if you live in Utah and just spend a few minutes at the table and look at some of the notes to get an idea of what they're presenting to you. It's going to help you in your Bible study.
2: We should probably do a little disclaimer here. The three that you mentioned certainly are not bad sources. They are very good sources. But you're right. It is an individual's perspective, and you have to keep that in mind. It's kind of like when you go to a denominational seminary. You can expect you're going to get that seminary's denomination view of the text, whereas going to a seminary that is going to say, well, this is what this group says, this is what this group says, you can be pretty sure they're probably not going to be very equal in all those perspectives. That's just the way we are as humans, unfortunately.
3: Let me just throw out real fast a bad study Bible, the Dake Study Bible. For a bunch of reasons, that's not a good source. Or for a version, don't use the New World Translation, for instance. That's the Jehovah's Witness Bible, where their presuppositions are included in the text of the Bible. So you have to be aware. And as a new believer or somebody who's just trying to understand more, be careful. That's why it might be good if you live in Utah to come on in, because we're kind of like a salesman for a car. We're going to put you in the right car for you. You tell us what you want. We'll show you the different versions. We have 9 different Bible versions here with all kinds of tools that might be what exactly you need, but you don't know what that is by going to Amazon.com, where you can find those Bible sources. But I think that would be a good thing, would be a good study Bible.
2: What other tips would you offer?
3: I would suggest that if you are going to try to read whole books, maybe especially as a newer Christian, start with the New Testament. You had read a resource here that said, read the book of John. You can read the book of John in 21 days, one chapter a day, 5 minutes a day. You literally could read the entire book of John. Maybe start there. In the beginning was the Word was with God, the Word was God. And then your resource said, maybe go to Genesis next. Why would that be a good idea?
2: I think Genesis wouldn't be a bad idea, because there's a lot of stories in the Old Testament that we find are talked about in the New Testament. So going back to Genesis, seeing those sources again in their proper time frame and context, I think will give you a clearer understanding of why those stories are referenced in the New Testament. You would have some familiarity with it. And so I would probably encourage somebody to go through Genesis, maybe not even the whole book of Genesis, maybe just half of it, but at least you get a good picture of what's going on.
3: Don't feel like you have to read the entire Bible in a year. And there are one-year Bibles out there that you can get that will give you the Old Testament section, they'll give you a piece of the Psalms, a little bit of a proverb, and the New Testament. I think those are really neat, because you won't get bogged down in Leviticus, as we talked about, going from beginning to end. I'm going to tell you a strategy that I'm using this year for the first time. I took an older Bible that I had, and I decided I was going to underline and circle words as I read, one chapter a day. I'm not trying to read too much, because that's the error I think people make is, well, I got to read 6 chapters to get through the whole Bible. And that's true if you're going to read it from cover to cover in 1 year, one book at a time. And I go through slowly, and I'm circling words, underlining words, I'm drawing arrows. It's a Bible that I may never use again, but I'm marking it all up. And I tell you what, that has been a really fun strategy for me this year, because I find that I really grasp that chapter without having to feel my type A wants to say, well, you got to read the next chapter too. No, I'm just going to read one, even if it's only 12 verses. I'm going to read that one. I'm going to be doing these lines and everything else. I'm going to try my best to understand. And once I'm done with that, now I read it again all the way through with the underlining. And I tell you what, it's been really helpful for me. So maybe that's an idea somebody might want to try.
2: So going at your own pace, we don't want to be overwhelmed by it. We want people to have a love for the Bible, that they're going to want to sit down and just read it. I find myself sometimes when I'm doing my devotions, I'll just get into it and I'll be going back and forth because I do have a study Bible. I have the archaeology study Bible that I love immensely. And I find myself going back and forth using the cross references. And then I look at the clock and it's like 2 hours later. That's not a bad thing, I don't think. But man, we just want people to have a love for the Word of God where they just want to read it as much as they possibly can.
3: Perhaps getting into a Bible study would be helpful. There are many good radio preachers and others you can listen to, but I would highly recommend getting involved in a place where you can have a true Bible study, people who really do hold to God's Word as being the infallible Word of God, and that's something that can be trusted, to listen to sermons from a pastor who's hopefully doing expository, going through passages, not just self-help, here are seven tips to having a better life, but rather learning from that and then maybe taking that home with you that week and regurgitate that, and even go ahead, if they're going chapter by chapter, you can go into the next chapter and be ready when that pastor is going to give his next sermon.
2: I think the important part is, if you're doing a home Bible study, if you start hearing the leader of that Bible study ask questions like, what does that passage mean to you? That might not be a real good Bible study to be in, because we want to know, what did the author mean for us to understand when he says what he says? That's why I had a big criticism of Hilton's article when he says scripture study isn't about decoding vocabulary or having to decipher meaning. Well, sometimes it is, and sometimes that is essential. And as we've mentioned this past week, we are reading a text that is centuries old from another language and another culture, and sometimes it is important that we have to do some decoding vocabulary and deciphering meaning.
3: What you're talking about is just delighting in God's Word, and it talks about that in the Psalms, that we're supposed to do that. And you took the liberty of being able to go around in different places. Don't have to just stick with what the passage says. But a good Bible of any kind is going to have cross references. Maybe look some of those up. Go to these other places and see what these other related passages have to say. They put that there on purpose. So you could do your own mini Bible study within the chapter that you're reading. So utilize the Bible that you have, hopefully a good modern translation, and taking God's Word from the original languages and putting them into words that make sense for you as a 21st century individual.
2: One book in the Old Testament that I try to go through at least once a year is the book of Proverbs. And I have a high school seniors group of guys that I teach on Wednesdays at my church, and I've been involved in youth ministry for many, many years. And when we were going through Proverbs, I wanted to drill this in their mind. When you read Proverbs, you have to ask yourself a question. Is this proverb talking about who I am, or is it talking about who I should be? Keep that in mind when you read the Proverbs, because Proverbs oftentimes brings out a personality trait that we should not be like. And if we're like that, I hope they're convicted and want to make a course correction.
3: 31 Proverbs, one for each day of the week. A proverb a day keeps the heretics away. I mean, that's basically what you can do in a month. You can read an entire book with great wisdom. Or how about the Psalms, 150? Five Psalms a day. Be careful, Psalm 119 has 176 verses, so you'll need to make that maybe its own day. But what wealth! The Psalms are awesome.
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2: While the abortion industry counts its millions of dollars and kills innocent children, pro-lifers are doing the work that saves lives. The Fall 40 Days for Life campaign began September 23rd in 682 cities around the world, running through November 1st. 40 days of prayer, fasting, and peaceful vigils outside of abortion facilities. And the results speak for themselves. The organization reports more than 26,000 babies saved, 278 abortion workers who walked away, and 187 facilities closed. No billion-dollar ad buys, no foreign dark money, just ordinary people like you showing up, praying, and offering hope to mothers in crisis.
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1: Welcome to another edition of Brad Huddleston's TechWise. Here's Brad with today's segment.
2: Artificial intelligence is listening, and it's stealing. According to BleepingComputer.com, a team of researchers from British universities has trained a deep learning model that can steal data from keyboard keystrokes recorded using a microphone with an accuracy of 95%. When Zoom was used for training the sound classification algorithm, the prediction accuracy dropped to 93%, which is still dangerously high and a record for that medium. Known as a deep learning-based acoustic side channel attack, AI is trained to listen to and interpret keystrokes. Simply put, as you are typing, the algorithm is able to know what you're typing and retain that information, which might include logins, passwords, credit card information, or private conversations. In case you're thinking you're safe because your keyboard is ultra quiet, you should think again. The algorithm was tested using a MacBook Pro. Mitigation strategies include using biometric passwords to avoid typing, using two-step verification, using the Shift key to create a mixture of upper and lower cases or numbers or symbols, and simply not typing during video conference calls such as Zoom.
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4: Welcome to Breakpoint, a daily look at an ever-changing culture through the lens of unchanging truth. For the Colson Center, I'm John Stone Street. For the second time in less than a year, the British Parliament has voted down a bill that would have legalized euthanasia in England and Wales. By an uncomfortably close vote of 286 to 270, the House of Commons rejected the appeal by Labour MP Lauren Edwards to renew an earlier proposal that was put forward by MP Kim Ledbetter. Despite another defeat, the supporters of death, however, are unlikely to give up anytime soon. In fact, after the recent vote, Edwards said, and I quote, "Assisted dying will come in this country, as it's already doing all across the world, but not soon enough. Parliament has dropped the ball today. It will be picked up again, as it must be, because the law as it stands is simply too cruel and too unjust to be allowed to stand." And then a few days later, Ledbetter said this, quote, "The vote on September the 11th will not be the end of this conversation. We owe it to the individuals and families at the heart of this debate to keep working toward a compassionate, safe, and workable approach to choice at the end of life. We have a duty not to give up and a responsibility to all those who were depending on Parliament to do the right thing, and I take that very seriously," end quote. Now, of course, anytime a politician loses a vote, they'll claim to just be getting started. But this is not just another political play. Supporters of euthanasia are true believers in the idea that dignity can only be found in full autonomy. Thus, they're convinced they're the good guys by allowing people to choose to kill themselves on the side of human dignity, and that this cause is a just one. They see themselves as champions of compassion. They see their opponents as cruel and uncaring. They think they're honoring the ill, the depressed, and the elderly by helping them to die on their own terms. And their cause continues to be successful in many places around the world, especially in Canada and even here in the U.S. And the cases continue to be more and more shocking. Late last year, a 2-year-old in the Netherlands was euthanized. The child wasn't dying or even sick. He was disabled, and that was enough to justify taking his life. Then in July, an 83-year-old Canadian woman was put to death against her express wishes and her Christian convictions. Now, all this means that those who just as truly believe in the inherent value of all human life at whatever stage of life or medical condition will have to fight this evil. And that requires that we all cultivate a coherent understanding of human dignity within the next generation. A bigger challenge than many of us think because it is so countercultural. The underlying principle beneath so many of today's moral issues, from abortion to trans ideology to even seemingly mundane things like gambling and drug use, is this assumption that our dignity lies in our autonomy. In this view, everyone has the right to do whatever he or she wants, regardless of cost, regardless of duty to anyone else. And that bad idea has to be countered at the worldview level with a bigger and better version of what it means to be human. Also, to win the fight for life in our age, we're going to have to get political. Given how quickly things have escalated in Canada, we have a political opportunity right now to clarify what's at stake and to force our elected leaders to clarify where they stand on this issue. And most importantly, we cannot remain silent about those who are vulnerable near the end of their lives. The very fact that we care about our vulnerable friends, family members, and neighbors in the way that we do will sound strange to those who are catechized to follow their hearts and live for the moment. But we have a vision of life too, and it's a better option than what they have been sold. Like those who are on the other side, this has to be a hill that we are willing to die on too. For the Colson Center, I'm John Stone Street with Breakpoint.
5: Aloha, this is Terry Boskra. It's been a long time since I've been doing these commentaries for about 38 years over several outlets. I will continue to do them as long as I can. Golda Meir was born May 3, 1898 in Kiev, which at that time was part of Russia, but is now the capital of the Ukraine. In 1800, a lot of Jewish settlers moved to that area and assimilated in the local communities. Golda had two sisters, but one of them died in early childhood. She had five other siblings who also died very young. Therefore, she kept in close touch with her surviving sister, Shana. Later, her father, in search of work in 1906, immigrated the family to the United States, and they settled in Wisconsin, where Golda displayed amazing leadership qualities, graduating as valedictorian of her class. She became a leader. Then in 1921, she and her husband, Morris Meyerson, moved to Palestine, a land believed to be by the ancient Greeks to be the original home of the Philistines. Golda was a person with strong character, honest, straightforward, and passionate about everything that she did. She was a committed Zionist. In 1948, Egypt, Syria, and Iraq all attacked Israel, thereby beginning the Arab-Israeli War. Golda, however, was always a forward-thinking person and focused on maintaining good relations with the Soviet Union, a rather complicated issue at best. At the same time, she stayed active and involved in Israeli affairs, which got her position of Minister of Labor. While doing that, she established major infrastructure projects and worked with a tenacity and skill that got her the admiration of all citizens of Israel. Young and old were in support of her, so she became Prime Minister of the country. And in 1975, her autobiography, she strongly identify with Judaism culturally, but she said, "I am an atheist in religious belief. In March of 1969, she was elected Prime Minister of Israel. But in 1974, due to failing health, she resigned. And only 4 years later, on December 8, 1978, she died at age 80 in Jerusalem. She was the first woman to ever reach high position of Prime Minister and was remembered appropriately as the Iron Lady of Israel. The people always knew where she was going. What is puzzling to me about her is that she became Prime Minister of a nation that was established by God Himself centuries ago when He hushed the people out of Egypt and brought them into the promised land by Moses and Joshua. But in her autobiography called My Life, she identifies herself as atheist in her religious belief. Golda Meir came from humble beginnings, even born in another country. But with hard work and tenacity, she was able to climb to the very highest position in the nation, ultimately becoming the Prime Minister of Israel, being commonly referred to as the Iron Lady. I am Terry Bostra, and that is the way I see it.
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0: Aloha. Welcome to A Chosen Generation with Daryl Skinner, pastor of Calvary Chapel, Pearl Harbor. In Matthew 16, the Lord Jesus declared the church will be built on the rock of faith and that the gates of Hades would not prevail against it. The power of the church is in its walk by faith in Jesus Christ. Pastor Daryl Skinner teaches about the power of the church, the body of Christ. Next, on A Chosen Generation.
1: This is the last study in our Church Power series. I want us to be soul winners. We get ourselves in Matthew 13. Let's go to verse 18. This is the parable of the sower. Therefore, hear the parable of the sower. When anyone hears the word of the kingdom and does not understand it, and the wicked one comes and snatches away what was sown in his heart, this is he who has received seed on the way by the wayside. The word of God goes forth across the entire world. And there are many hardened hearts out there. They don't want to hear the message of Christ. Whether they be an atheist, an agnostic, of some other religion, just a pure heathen and pagan, they don't want to hear the message. The Bible says Satan comes along and snatches that word which hits them because they're hard hearted and just removes it. How about this? Then he says, but he who received the seed on stony places, this is he who hears the word and immediately receives it with joy. But yet he has no root in himself, but endures only for a while. For when tribulation or persecution arises because of the word, immediately stumbles. Persecution. Tribulation. Life isn't perfect. That once they become a Christian, everything's going to be perfect, rosy. No. You're going to be in spiritual warfare. You're going to be at war with the devil. You're going to be an overcomer, but you can't give up. You can't throw in the towel and say, I quit. It's part of the package. Thirdly, now he receives seed among the thorns is he who hears the word, and the cares of this world and the deceitfulness of riches choke the word, and he or she becomes unfruitful. As you live for Christ and you become successful, as God blesses you, make sure you stay in the blessings of the Lord. Don't go back to the ways of the world. Don't begin to spend your money in lost wages. That's Las Vegas for those that don't know that. Okay? Don't go there and waste your money and your time and all that you've earned and go back to the ways of the world. Forget it. It chokes out the word. The world will choke out the word. The devil will choke out the word. Don't let that happen. But he receives seed on the good ground is he who hears the word and understands it, who indeed bears fruit, produces some 100-fold, some 60, and some 30. Now we recognize that I tried it, but I tried it once and failed. Try again, repent, come back to Christ. Be that person that then will not follow the ways of the first three, but you'll be the fourth one, where you're going to be one who's going to start bearing fruit. You're going to live for Christ. How do I live for Christ? How do I do it? How do I make it? The formula is simple. So simple. I pray. Pray to God through Jesus Christ, your Heavenly Father. Secondly, I get into the Word of God. Devotions. Study the Word of God. Thirdly, be in church. Be in fellowship. Third, be in fellowship. Fourthly, share the gospel message. Share the gospel message. You have a heart and desire to make disciples, and to be a soul winner. That's what it's all about. It's very simple. God takes care of us. Amen. Tried it once and failed? No. Try it again and don't fail. Follow the Lord Jesus Christ. Recognize where your failures are in your life and turn and wholly serve the Lord. Amen. How about this excuse or this deception? There's too many hypocrites in the church. Is God going to deal with the hypocrites? You bet. Go with me to Matthew chapter 24, verse 42. Matthew 24, 42. In other words, if they're saying that, say, you know what? There are hypocrites in the church. God's going to deal with them. But what about you? Why don't you come to salvation before it's too late for your soul? Matthew 24, we find ourselves in verse 42. Watch therefore, for you do not know what hour your Lord is coming, but know this, that if the master of the house had known what hour the thief would come, he would have watched and not allowed his house to be broken into. Therefore, you also be ready, for the Son of Man is coming at an hour you do not expect. Who then is a faithful and wise servant, whom his master made ruler over his household, and to give them food in due season? Blessed is that servant whom his master, when he comes, will find so doing. Assuredly, I say to you that he will make him ruler over all his goods. But if that evil servant says in his heart, my master is delaying his coming, begins to beat his fellow servants, and to eat and drink with the drunkards, the master of that servant will come on a day when he's not looking for him, and an hour that he's not aware of, and will cut him in two and appoint him his portion with the hypocrites. There shall be weeping and gnashing of teeth. So I share with people, I just say, hey, God's going to deal with the hypocrites. What about you? What about you? Don't worry about hypocrites in the church. God will deal with them. What about your destiny? What's going to happen to you? I like what this one author wrote. He says the following. In regard to the non-believer's statement about hypocrites, one author writes, a non-believer tends to be biased or partial in his judgment of Christians. He will not consistently apply the same rule of judgment to non-believers. He will not be quick to point out or criticize them when they sin or act hypocritically by virtue of the fact that they do not believe in God. He will not harp on the multitudes of atheists or godless people in prisons today for their horrendous crimes because of their belief in atheism. Neither will he highlight his own sins and inconsistencies as an unbeliever. Well said, well said. Important that we repent of our sins and follow the Lord Jesus Christ. There's another excuse or deception that people use. I don't need a Savior. I'm a good person. How many times do we hear this? What do you mean I need to go to church? I'm a good person. Why do I need this whole religious thing you got going on? I'm a good person. I should be able to go to heaven. Well, we share with them the classic scripture, Romans 3:23. Yeah, but you know what? You're a sinner. For all have sinned and fallen short of the glory of God. You're a sinner. I'm a sinner. I always include myself. I'm a sinner. I need to get saved. I got saved. I gave my heart to Jesus Christ. I recognize the salvation that I need in my life. We've all sinned and fall short of the glory of God. How about Romans 6:23? For the wages of sin is death, but the gift of God is eternal life through Jesus Christ our Lord. Are you going to die one day? Well, yes. Well, the wages of sin is death. We're all sinners. We're all going to die. It's just true about who we are. But there's a gift out there for you. It's His Son, Jesus Christ, God's Son, who offers you eternal life. How about Romans 3:10 and 12? There is, as it is written, there's none righteous. No, not one. There's none who understands. There's none who seeks after God. They have all turned aside. They have together become unprofitable. There's none who does good. No, not one. You might compare yourself to your neighbor, to your friends, to other people, and say you're a good person. You're a better person. And that's nice, but won't get you to heaven. Your biggest problem is you're not holy. You're not righteous. You're imperfect. You're corrupt when you compare yourself to God. Heaven is a holy and righteous place. You need somebody holy and righteous to get you there. And you can't get yourself there. You're not that good. I like what Isaiah says. He says, our righteousness is filthy rags. There's none righteous. Filthy rags speaks of a women's menstrual period. The uncleanness, he's saying. Very graphic. Isaiah 64:6. It's amazing how God sees our righteousness as filthy rags. How about another excuse? My family will reject me. Listen to what Jesus says, Matthew 10:32-39. Therefore, whoever confesses me before men, him I will confess before my Father who is in heaven. But whoever denies me before men, him I will deny before my Father who is in heaven. Do not think that I came to bring peace on earth. I did not come to bring peace, but a sword. For I have come to set a man against his father, a daughter against her mother, and a daughter-in-law against her mother-in-law. And a man's enemies will be of his, those of his own household. He who loves father or mother more than me is not worthy of me. He who loves son or daughter more than me is not worthy of me. He who does not take his cross and follow after me is not worthy of me. He who finds his life will lose it. He who loses his life for my sake will what? Find it. Jesus says, I have to be the top priority. I am your creator. I died for you. Nobody can be more important than me in your life. He is your savior. He is your creator. He is your bridegroom forever and ever. No one is more important than Jesus. Nobody. Well, if my family members will get saved, then I'll... No. You are individually made by God. He individually died for you. He loves you, wants to save you right now. Nobody can get in the way of your salvation. You're going to be all alone when you die. All alone. Make sure that you go to heaven and be with all your family and friends who are saved. Amen. Acts 16, 31 and 34 says, believe in the Lord Jesus Christ and you will be saved. You and your household, speaking to the Philippian jailer. Then they spoke the word of the Lord to him and to all who were in his house. And he took them the same hour of the night, washed their stripes. Immediately he and all his family were baptized. Now when he had brought them into his house, he set food before them and he rejoiced, having believed in God with all his household. You see, my friends, there's events that we have here for children, and children get saved. And children go home and they share the gospel with their family and their parents, and then their parents get saved. This is why we have VBSs, Vacation Bible Schools. We have Hallelujah Celebrations. We have a good children's ministry. You have some neighbor kids that have become friends with your kids. You invite them to church. Why don't you come to church with us? And come and go to church with, your son or your daughter, and they go to the Bible class together. That little one then gives their heart in the Bible class. That little one that goes home starts sharing with their parents. And they keep coming to church. And I've seen this happen time and time again. And all of a sudden, the parents get saved through that child who's now praying for the meals at dinner time. Mom and Dad, we need to pray. We need to pray for our meal. Because why? They're being educated. They're being taught. They're being instructed by great, wonderful Christian adults who are ministering the gospel into their young hearts. And you know, it'll never come back void. They're powerful little lives. They get saved. That's awesome. Some people say all religions lead to God. No, Jesus said, you guys are familiar with this, John 14:6. I am the way, the truth, and the life. No one comes to Father except through me. No one comes to Father except through me. I am the only one. I am the only way, the only truth, the only life. Only through me are you saved. You know, the Pope, the recent Pope that just passed away, Pope Francis, he made some really bad statements about salvation in Jesus Christ, and he opened the door for all of the religions to lead people to God. Listen to what he said. Pope Francis spoke largely off the cuff to a group of students at a Catholic junior college in Singapore. He said, if you start to fight, my religion is more important than yours, mine is true and yours isn't, where will that lead us? He asked. There's only one God, and each of us has a language to arrive at God. Some are Sikh, Muslim, Hindu, Christian, and there are different paths to God. Crux Catholic Media reported this at LifeSite News, reported that Pope Francis later doubled down on his statements and said, diversity of religious identities is a gift of God. Is that what Jesus said? I am the way, the truth, and life. No man comes to the Father except through me. He also, at a Jesuit-run organization, released a short video from Pope Francis on January 6, 2016. The video featured followers of Buddhism, Islam, Judaism, and Catholicism. The Pope proclaimed, quote, many think differently, feel differently, seeking God or meeting God in different ways. In this crowd, in this range of religions, there's only one certainty that we have for all. We are all children of God. No. Only born-again Christians are true children of God. Born-again Christians through Jesus Christ. Jesus said, I am the way, the truth, and life. No man comes to the Father except through me. This is why we make sure our message is loud and clear for people's salvation. Some people will say, I'm too great a sinner. Jesus, Matthew 9:12-13, when Jesus heard that, he said to them, those who are well have no need of a physician, but those who are sick. But go learn what this means. I desire mercy, not sacrifice. I did not come to call the righteous, but sinners to repentance. It's beautiful to read the gospel message and how many sinners come to Christ. No matter their lifestyle, what they've done in life, no matter what you've done in life, God will forgive you as you come to Him for salvation. We also read in Luke 19:10, "For the Son of Man has come to seek and to save that which is lost." He's seeking out to find lost people, sinful people, people living in darkness, people doing immoral things. He wants to save them. He wants to bring them to salvation. Then He wants to use our lives to share that glorious salvation as our lives are truly changed through repentance and sanctification. 1 Timothy 1:15, "This is a faithful saying and worthy of all acceptance, that Christ came into the world to save sinners, of whom I am chief." Paul writing about himself, "of whom I am chief." Thirdly, soul winners seek to save those who are lost. We offer salvation to religious people like Nicodemus. John chapter 3, a religious Jew needed to be born again of the Holy Spirit. You have Catholic friends, you have Protestant friends. Are they saved? Then do they know what it is to be born again? You ask them. They say, "Well, I'm a Christian." "Oh, oh really? What are you, part of a denomination? How'd you get saved? Tell me your testimony." "Oh, I've always been saved. I grew up in the church." "Well, what are you, born again? What's that mean? What do you mean born again?" I'm a Methodist. I'm a Lutheran. I'm Episcopalian. I'm Presbyterian." "Well, that's an organization. Are you born again? Because you know what? I knew you before I was saved, and we used to party hardy together." "Well, I'm a Catholic." "No, are you born again?" See, it's very important for us. Press it. Press it. Press it. You're going to find out what comes out. But you've got to press it. Because the devil has deceived them. Your war is against the devil. You're fighting for their souls. Always remember this. If they're saved, they're saved. It'll come out. But if they're not, man, God's put you there for a purpose and a reason. To reach them for Christ. We offer salvation to sinful people. In John chapter 4, there was a woman who had five husbands, and the one she's living with wasn't even her husband. Jesus confronts her on it. And she comes to salvation in Jesus Christ. Doesn't matter how sinful, how much sin people are doing, we want to reach them for Christ. Amen. How about this? We offer salvation to all people, to all generations. Peter, on the day of Pentecost, he says, "The gift of the Holy Spirit and salvation is not only to this generation, but to all generations." We're going to be reaching people for Christ. He tells people to repent. Paul writes, "But if our gospel is veiled, it's veiled to those who are perishing, whose minds the God of this age is blinded, who do not believe, lest the light of the gospel of the glory of Christ, whose image of God, should shine in them. For we do not preach ourselves, but Christ Jesus the Lord. Ourselves are bondservants for Jesus' sake. For it is the God who has commanded light to shine out of darkness, who has shown in our hearts to give the light of the knowledge of the glory of God in the face of Jesus Christ." Folks, many times we try to create arguments to save people. Always remember, it's in the power of the Holy Spirit. It's okay to defend your faith. It's okay to have certain arguments. But you know what? Be praying as you're ministering to their hearts. "Lord, show me how to touch them with your gospel message." And you may be watering. You may be planting seed, then watering. I don't know. And then you may be a harvester also. I want to give you some witnessing tips and finish our study. Number one, share your personal experience of salvation with people. Tell them how you got saved. Don't give them your whole life story. You know, be able to share with it in a few minutes, you know, how you got saved in Jesus Christ. It could be 10 minutes, could be 15 minutes, whatever it's going to take, whatever God's leading you, but begin to share with them. Everybody has the same hurts. Everybody has the same doubts. Everybody has the same stresses in life. Everybody goes through frustration and confusion. Everybody. And we've all gone through it too. And you want to reach them because you know what it's like to live there in that place of despair, that place of depression, the place of frustration. You know what it's like not knowing about the hope and the love of God and the forgiveness of God. So we offer this salvation to people. Tell them that God loves them. Again, John 3:16 and 17, for God so loved the world, he gave his only begotten son for you. For you. Personalize it. Personalize the message for them. He died for you. He loves you. He wants to forgive you as he's forgiven me, and he loves me. God is going to take you to heaven if you give your heart to him. You're at war, folks. You're at war. You're fighting against the devil, punch after punch, and the devil's going to come back at you and punch you, try to knock you out, but you will not give up. You will not quit because you have the power of God working in you and through you. Number three, inform the individual that we're all sinners, according to Romans 3:23. We talked about it already. We're all sinners. Number four, explain to them the wages of sin and the gift of God. We've talked about this. Number five, invite them to become born again. Number six, encourage them to say the sinner's prayer. Why do we say that? It's just a step of faith. They can do it on their own. I think I said the sinner's prayer before I was actually saved. I wasn't fully solidified in my faith and understanding everything, but I remember one day getting on my knees before God in this the living room of the house I was staying at, and I remember saying, God, if you're real, show me. Because you know what? I am a miserable human being. Even though I seem to be happy-go-lucky for frat rat at USC, driving this cool little sports car, having a job, making good money and all this stuff, but you know what? Inside, I was totally empty. And then within the next 2 weeks, I find myself praying with this recon Marine at 1 o'clock at night, giving my heart to Jesus Christ. God had shown me he was real. He manifested it by people who he led me to, and then they preached to me the gospel of salvation. Marvelous thing. God is at work all the time. We have the sample prayer. I'd rather confess with your mouth the Lord Jesus and believe in your heart that God has raised him from the dead and encourage them to say the sinner's prayer. This is why we do this. So they will be saved. For with the heart one believes in righteousness, but with the mouth confession is made to salvation. It doesn't have to be the prayer that I pray up here with people or for people. It could be your own personal thing, leading them to pray

0: live, you learn, you live, you learn, you live, you learn, and you're continuing to get better and better at this witnessing and sharing your testimony with others. Number seven, as they give their heart to Christ, bless their new life in Christ with these following scriptures. If you want to write them down, you can. I like to share with people about 2 Corinthians 5:17. Therefore, if anyone is in Christ, he is a new creation. All things have passed away. Behold, all things have become new. Your past is gone. You're a brand new creation in Christ. You're brand new. Always remember this, because the devil's going to tell you you're guilty, guilty, guilty. That prayer meant nothing. No, that prayer meant everything. You're now a born-again Christian. You're saved. How about Romans 5, 1 and 2? Therefore, having been justified by faith, we have peace with God through our Lord Jesus Christ, whom also we have access by faith into this grace in which we stand and rejoice in the hope of the glory of God. You're now at peace with God. Enjoy the peace. Don't be frustrated any longer. Don't be confused. Don't be stressed out. God has given you peace. You've come to the Prince of Peace. He has a plan for your life, a peaceful plan. He's going to bless you. He's going to love you. He's going to take care of you. How about Romans 8:1? There is therefore now no condemnation to those who are in Christ Jesus, who do not walk according to the flesh, but according to the Spirit. You're not condemned, my friend. Your name is written in the Lamb's Book of Life. You are headed to heaven. There's no condemnation. You've come to salvation in Jesus Christ. How about Ephesians 2:8 and 10? For by grace you've been saved through faith, that not of yourselves. It is the gift of God, not of works, lest anyone should boast. For we are his workmanship, created in Christ Jesus for good works, which God prepared beforehand, that we should walk in them. It's very important for us to realize it is the gift. God has gifted you with his grace and his mercies. God's riches at Christ's expense. You're saved. You're saved by grace, not by your works. Jesus died for all your sins, past, present, and future. He loves you. You're now sealed with the Holy Spirit. You're filled. And God is going to unveil his plan to you. I want to help you grow in your faith. I want to help disciple you. You come. Let's grow in God's word together. Amen.
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0: Through the Bible, where Dr. J. Vernon McGee is going to take us to Exodus 32 and tell us about one powerful prayer of Moses and what it has to teach us about the proper response to sin in our own lives. So as you find your seat on the Bible bus, Greg and I have a couple of really special letters that came to us recently from Canada.
1: Yeah, we remember when these came through. These came through as handwritten letters. We got them scanned on an email, and I remember you and I both were so excited. So why don't you just jump in, and the story will reveal itself.
0: Yeah, the first letter is, "Dear Steve and Greg, this is my first year of listening. I love it so far. Me and my brother are listening together. I listen to it every day, and I have only missed 4 or 3.
1: I like that. Yeah. Maybe that's Canadian.
0: Yeah. Thank you for creating this ministry. I have memorized the song at the start. I write notes, and I read along with McGee. My Nana suggested we do this together, and we started on Good Friday 2026. My Nana and I talk about it. Thank you for working hard to make it happen. I am, and I guessed this about this age, I am 11 years old.
1: Wow.
0: Please send me the notes and outlines. Love, Molly."
1: Molly. And again, I wish you could see, you know, the power of a handwritten note from a young woman of 11 is something. But along with it came a handwritten note from Molly's Nana, her grandmother, named Gay. And she writes this along with Molly's note. "Dear Steve and Greg and all of you lovely people at TTB, I took my first trip on the Bible bus from 1996 to 2001. I was a Christian at the time with 2 young daughters, 6 and 4 years old. That was way back when you had to listen live on the radio. I never wanted to miss an episode, so if I knew I was going to miss one, I would rig my cassette recorder to a timer, and it would capture the episode on tape to listen later. I was super dedicated, hey?
0: Yay.
1: Fast forward to 2026. I now have 7 grandchildren, and one day when the eldest 2 were 11 and 13, the Holy Spirit laid on my heart to suggest we do it together. This is amazing, Steve. Our very first day of listening together just happened to be Friday, April 3rd. I was utterly gobsmacked. I had no idea that on this very day, the bus was starting another brand new journey.
0: Wow.
1: It was a wonderful Holy Spirit moment for all of us, but especially for me. 4 days later, April 7, 2026, I fell on some ice. We live in Canada where it can snow in April, and broke my ankle in 4 places.
0: Ouch.
1: It was a very traumatic experience for me to have a 5-hour surgery followed by 12 weeks of non-walking life. Whenever I'm feeling low or scared, all I have to do is turn on the broadcast and listen to the familiar voices of Steve, Greg, and of course, Dr. McGee. They are such a huge comfort for me as I navigate these rough waters at the age of 66. The kids and I are keeping up, and they love to tease me if I am not up to date on my note-taking or listening. It has been such a gift to have this resource. Thank you all for what you do to make it happen for me, my grandkids, and so many others. See you in the air. P.S. 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I am signing up to be a regular donor."
0: Wow. Gay, that is such an encouragement. And I was tracking right along with you. I figured, I'm glad you gave your age. I'm a little behind you, but in terms of grandkids and all of that.
1: You got grandkids and everything. You haven't broken your ankle,
0: thank God. And I haven't broken it in 4 places. Yeah. So thank you for experiencing that for me. Greg, why don't you pray for us as we begin?
1: Father, we have smiles on our faces and our hearts are warmed that you have given us the ability to bless so many people around the world just through our simple efforts of putting out these studies all over the world. And we know you're going to do more today and in English and all across the world. And we look forward to what fruit you will bear as a result of these studies. In Jesus' name, amen.
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2: Now, last time, friends, we looked at what certainly could be called one of the most precious sights in the Word of God, was to see this man Moses become an advocate and an intercessor on behalf of his people. And he certainly knew the way into the heart of God. He said to the Lord, when God told him, "Get down your people that you brought out of the land of Egypt, they've sinned." And Moses said, "I don't recall ever bringing any people out of the land of Egypt, because I don't have any, but you do, and they're your people, and you brought them out." And he gives God some good reasons. And I think that today, that in our prayer life, we ought to be a little more intelligent than we are and learn how to lay hold of our God. He knows our hearts, friends. That's the important thing. There's no use trying to say things with our lips to Him that we don't mean with our hearts. But we do need to learn to lay hold of the mighty arm of God. And I wish all of us knew that. Now, when Moses went down, you wouldn't think he'd ever prayed for these people, because I tell you, he was angry. He threw those commandments down, those tablets of stone. They were broken, and he was hot against the people and against his brother Aaron. And poor Aaron tried to cover up, and if he didn't camouflage, and if he didn't attempt to evade, he tried to say he poured in the gold, and a golden calf walked out. Now that, my friend, is an explanation. I'm sure Moses must have smiled at that one, and I know God did, and I'm sure that you and I can smile at that, because we've offered some ridiculous explanations like that for what we've done that's been wrong. And then we saw that it was a time of real sin, though, for the people. And then Moses moved in. It was extreme surgery. But friends, when you got a cancer, and I know from personal experience, you want to try to get rid of it. And if it means cutting away half your body, you want to get rid of it. Sin's an awful cancer, and God uses extreme surgery here. And there was the slaying of those that were guilty. And now I begin reading here at verse 26, actually. Then Moses stood in the gate of the camp and said, "Who is on the Lord's side? Let him come unto me." And all the sons of Levi gathered themselves together unto him. And he said unto them, "Thus saith the Lord God of Israel, put every man his sword by his side, and go in and out from gate to gate throughout the camp, and slay every man his brother, and every man his companion, every man his neighbor." Now that's serious, and it's extreme. Sure it is, but there's been awful sin. The way that liberalism got into the church, I have lived now quite a while. I can remember that when I came before a church court to be examined for the ministry, they had another boy there, another young fellow, and they asked him questions, and he was a graduate of a liberal seminary. I have never in my life seen anybody who knew as little theology and as little Bible as he did. And what he did know, he had all mixed up. And he was as liberal as they come. He didn't have any faith. He had no knowledge. He could never explain the great doctrines of the faith, although he didn't believe them. And the interesting thing is, in fact, one man very impatiently said to him, "Well, if you don't believe it, at least you ought to know what you don't believe." But he couldn't define it. And then a dear old brother got up and he said, "You know, I knew this boy's father. His father was a great preacher of the past, and he was sound in the faith. And I know that this boy will one of these days come around and he'll be all right," and all that, you know, that jargon that they used back in those days. That old buddy-buddy brotherhood stuff. And they had a motion and they accepted him. It wasn't unanimous, but they accepted him. And it made me sick at heart to be brought in at the same time with a fellow like that that didn't believe anything at all. Well, may I say to you, that's not the way Moses would have handled it. Or he wouldn't have drawn a sword in our day and slain the boy. But he sure would have not accepted him. He would have given that boy a Bible and told him to go out and go to Bible school and learn a little Bible and then come back if he believed it and then examine him again. But no, it was all that fal-de-rol, and that's the way liberalism came into the organized denominations today and have taken over. You can't compromise with it, friends. It was Morley who said that compromise is immoral. And I think it is, especially in the church. Moses doesn't do a very good job of compromising. I tell you, there was extreme surgery used. And we are told here that those that were guilty were slain. And the children of Levi did according to the word of Moses. And there fell of the people that day about 3,000 men. That cleaned up the camp pretty well, by the way. They'd have been in idolatry, friends. They'd have been destroyed out in the wilderness. Now, a great many people are apt to say, my, it was so terrible and brutal and all that. Well, let's look at it this way. Is it best to cut out the cancer here and save the person or save the nation? Think of the women and the children and the young men and the old men that were there that were not guilty. And had they permitted these men, who apparently are in charge now, they had taken over, what would have happened? Why, that entire nation would never have entered the promised land. They'd gone into idolatry now. They would have been absolutely destroyed as a nation. And that, of course, is what's happened in the church in many places. I've seen church after church, friends, lose its importance, its influence, and become practically nil because of the fact liberalism got in. We today are soft, and we're sentimental, and we're silly. Fact of the matter is we're stupid in the way that we are handling evil. And the reason that we are having lawlessness in this land is because that we have not only soft-hearted judges, but they're soft-headed judges. My friend, the law is to be enforced. Now will you notice, we move on to verse 30. It came to pass on the morrow that Moses said unto the people, ye've sinned a great sin, and now I will go up unto the Lord. Peradventure, I shall make an atonement for you. That is, an atonement was that which was made to cover up sin. That's the way it was handled before Christ came, and then it was removed. Now, verse 31 is actually another reason that Moses gives to God for him not destroying the people, but taking them up into the promised land. We saw three last time. Now, here is the fourth. And Moses returned unto the Lord and said, oh, this people have sinned, a great sin, and have made them gods of gold. What is that? Confession. If you want to get along with God, you will have to agree with him about sin. Sin is sin, and it must be confessed. And I don't care who it is, and these are God's people. And Moses goes up and said, we've sinned. This people have sinned. It's a great sin. They made gods of gold, and he spelled out the sin. And I think that's the thing we ought to do when we confess our sins. Spell it out before God. Now listen to Moses. Verse 32, yet now if thou wilt forgive their sin. I don't know what Moses was going to say after that, because now he changes his tack and listen to him. And if not, blot me, I pray thee, out of thy book which thou hast written. And Moses said, I take my place with the people. I identify myself with them. And if you intend to blot them out, blot me out. Remember, God told him, I can make good my covenant to Abraham, Isaac, and Jacob by just simply making a nation from you. Moses said, no, I identify myself with the people. If you don't intend to bring them into the land, then blot me out with them. Now notice, this is what moves the heart of God, that moves the hand of God. And the Lord said unto Moses, whosoever hath sinned against me, him will I blot out of my book. God deals individually and personally with sin. Verse 34, therefore now go, lead the people unto the place of which I've spoken unto thee. Behold, mine angel shall go before thee. Nevertheless, in the day when I visit, I will visit their sin upon them. Now God says, I'll deal with it personally. And I will take the people up, though. I'll take those up that have not sinned. And my angel will go with me. Now the angel of the Lord in the Old Testament, we said, is the visible presence of Christ, the pre-incarnate Christ. The angel of the Lord always reveals the presence of deity, God appearing to man. Now, will you notice as we come now to chapter 33, and the Lord said unto Moses, depart and go up hence, thou and the people which thou hast brought up out of the land of Egypt, unto the land which I swear unto Abraham, to Isaac, and to Jacob, saying, unto thy seed will I give it, and I will send an angel before thee. Now this is the angel of the Lord. And I will drive out the Canaanite, the Amorite, the Hittite, the Perizzite, the Hivite, and the Jebusite, and the Electrolite. All of them are going to be driven out, you see. Now will you notice, he's now preparing them to enter the land. and we'll see them resume the wilderness march in the book of Numbers. Actually, the book of Leviticus is the continuation of the instructions for the service of the tabernacle, which now we'll see them begin to set up. They're building it now, and it will be set up, and it'll be the place where they will worship. Verse 3, God says, I am taking you into this land, unto a land flowing with milk and honey, for I will not go up in the midst of thee, for thou art a stiff-necked people, lest I consume thee in the way. Now, actually, to say God dwelt with them, or dwelt in the tabernacle, is not quite accurate, of course, to say that. God never has occupied a building. That is always a pagan heathen notion. That's where he met with them. Or, let me turn that around, that's where they approached God in God's method. And that's actually what the tabernacle teaches, approach to God. And it all, as we've said, reveals Christ and the way that we approach God today. It's given to us in picture form. Now we're told here in verse 4, and when the people heard these evil tidings, they mourned, and no man did put on him his ornaments. And those ornaments were heathen, remember. For instance, the earrings that they wore. They brought those and made the golden calf. That was an evidence that they worshipped a certain god. It's very much like today, a person wears a little cross. However, it's become meaningless, but the purpose of it is to reveal that the person who's wearing it is a Christian. Now, verse 5, for the Lord had said unto Moses, say unto the children of Israel, ye are a stiff-necked people. Now, I said when God came down to redeem them, he didn't come down and redeem them because they were superior or they were better than others. God's very careful here, and he's repeated this now. This is the third time, and he says, ye are a stiff-necked people. I will come up into the midst of thee in a moment and consume thee. Therefore now put off thy ornaments from thee, that I may know what to do unto thee. In other words, take down your sign that you're a heathen and pagan, and take a stand for God. And I personally think that was the reason that water baptism was so all important there in the early church. It was an evidence that they had left the old, and now they were taking a stand for the new. And I think that it should give that kind of a testimony today. And the children of Israel stripped themselves of their ornaments by the Mount Horeb. And Moses took the tabernacle and pitched it without the camp. Now, the tabernacle is being constructed. We'll have details of it given a little later, but apparently Moses set it up first without the camp. It came to pass that everyone which sought the Lord went out unto the tabernacle of the congregation which was without the camp. Now, this tabernacle here was a tent of meeting. The tabernacle is not constructed yet in all of its detail. It's just now a tent of meeting. And it's just the bare bones of it, I think, frankly, just nothing in the world but maybe that outer fence that went around it, or just a tent put up. That's what we have here. Now it came to pass when Moses went out under the tabernacle that all the people rose up and stood every man at his tent door and looked after Moses until he was gone into the tabernacle. And it came to pass as Moses entered into the tabernacle, the cloudy pillar descended and stood at the door of the tabernacle, and the Lord talked with Moses. Now, we have something here that I hope that I can clarify. We have this question today, has anyone ever seen God? And the answer is, of course, no man hath seen God at any time. And yet, the Lord Jesus said, he that hath seen me hath seen the Father. Now, the Lord Jesus is the revelation of God because he is God, but he was veiled in human flesh, you see. Back here, it was the angel of the Lord, and though he was there and talked with him, talked with Moses, and the Lord spake unto Moses face to face, as a man speaketh unto his friend, just like you and I would stand face to face and talk to each other. But Moses didn't see God, as we shall see. And he turned again into the camp, but his servant Joshua, the son of Nun, a young man, departed not out of the tabernacle. Now, this is, I think, the third time that we've had this mention of Joshua. You see, he's the man God is preparing to succeed Moses. And I don't think anyone suspected this at this time. When we get to Joshua, we'll see he was probably the most unlikely person of all. Now we have Moses turning to God again. He was a great man of prayer. Verse 12, "And Moses said unto the Lord, See, thou sayest unto me, Bring up this people, and thou hast not let me know whom thou wilt send with me. Yet thou hast said, I know thee by name, and thou hast also found grace in my sight. Now therefore, I pray thee, if I have found grace in thy sight, show me now thy way, that I may know thee, that I may find grace in thy sight, and consider this nation as thy people." The thing that Moses wanted is the thing that Paul said, that I might know him and the power of his resurrection. It's the same thing Philip meant, show us the Father, and it sufficeth us. And I think every sincere, real child of God today has a desire, want to know God, and to want to know Christ. Now, God answers him, verse 14, and he said, My presence shall go with thee, and I'll give thee rest. Now, you see, it's the presence of God. And he said unto him, If thy presence go not with me, carry us not up hence. Moses knew he couldn't make it on his own. For wherein shall it be known here that I and thy people have found grace in thy sight? Is it not in that thou goest with us? So shall we be separated, I and thy people, from all the people that are upon the face of the earth. That's important to notice. God made them a peculiar people for a very definite reason, as the church is to be a peculiar people today. And that means a people for God. That doesn't mean we're to be oddballs. Verse 17, And the Lord said unto Moses, I will do this thing also that thou hast spoken, for thou hast found grace in my sight, and I know thee by name. Now, Moses becomes very intimate, you see, with God. He said, I beseech thee, show me thy glory. He couldn't see God face to face, you see, actually. He said, I'll make all my goodness pass before thee, and I will proclaim the name of the Lord before thee, and I will be gracious to whom I will be gracious, and I'll show mercy in whom I will show mercy. And Paul uses that in Romans, you remember. God is sovereign, and I don't have time to go into that today. Verse 20, And he said, Thou canst not see my face, for there shall no man see me and live. And you just well write that down, friend. You're not going to see God face to face, not today. And the Lord said, Behold, there is a place by me, and thou shalt stand upon a rock. It shall come to pass, while my glory passeth by, that I will put thee in the cleft of the rock, and will cover thee with my hand while I pass by. And I will take away mine hand, and thou shalt see my back parts. That's been an unfortunate translation. What they would see, a representation of God. Because God is a spirit. They that worship him must worship him in spirit and in truth. But God says, But my face shall not be seen. That is only a representation of God. Now, the glory.

0: face in a glorified body, and we shall be like him. This is the anticipation and the hope of the believers, those who are walking today by faith, friends. And that's the way Moses is going to walk. But now he says, your presence must go with us. And we need his presence today, friends, to face the problems of every day. This brings us to the end of chapter 33. We take up at chapter 34. And until then, may God richly bless you, my beloved.
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1: American Family News, I'm Robert Thornton. The National Hurricane Center says that after landfall, Hurricane Isaias will quickly weaken, but its fast motion could bring strong hurricane force winds well inland. A northward motion is expected to continue through tomorrow, bringing the storm center through Alabama. Alabama Weather Network's Bill Murray says Alabama Power stands ready.
2: They are positioning assets and staging their crews, getting ready to do what they do best, which is restore power. But we can do one thing, and that is protect your family against these winds to make sure that you keep them safe.
1: Florida Governor Ron DeSantis says first responders are on standby.
3: We'll have a 5,000 guard mobilization that will be done, and hopefully they're not going to be needed for an extended period of time, but if they are, they're going to be here, and they're going to be working, and they're going to be helping.
1: 8 days of hope will be along the Gulf Coast to minister to those hardest hit. Founder Steve Tiber told AFN they know hurricanes, and they've already been to the Florida Panhandle, so there's not a lot they won't be ready for.
4: You know, 8 days of Hope has been watching the storm develop over the last 2 days. And so our mass feeding arm, and that's the arm that goes and brings thousands of meals after a power outage to provide food to those who have nowhere to turn. So the feeding team this week worked on putting together additional meals. The equipment is ready. The team is ready. Tomorrow morning, on Saturday morning, we will be heading down to the Panhandle. Where we'll be setting up will be determined later tonight based on where the hurricane lands and the damage around it as well. So our feeding team is ready to go. They'll be there as long as they're needed until the power comes back. Already it's being estimated 7 to 10 days minimal that there'll be power outages, so we'll be down there for a little bit.
1: Tiber said there will be ministry opportunities in the wake of the storm. Go to 8daysofhope.com to find out more. The Pentagon announced that the firing squad execution of the man convicted of carrying out the Fort Hood shooting would be live-streamed. Speaking to reporters in Kentucky today, Vice President J.D. Vance said that the decision to make the execution public was not final.
5: I've seen these announcements. I don't know that that's actually going to happen. Let's sort of see what I think it's going to happen in December when he's executed. But what I try to remind people is, look, this is a guy who committed, in my view, the worst terrorist attack on American soil outside of 9/11.
1: The Fort Hood shooting left 13 people dead and 32 victims injured at a Texas military base in 2009. This week saw the anniversary of one of the most horrific and consequential terrorist attacks in history. AFN Steve Jordahl reports on how the mainstream media dealt with the third anniversary of the October 7th Hamas terrorist attack on Israel.
6: The horror of the October 7th attack was so graphic and shocking that even American news media companies were forced to lay the blame at the feet of Hamas on Wednesday, the third anniversary of that day. But Curtis Houck of Media Research Center says much like New York City Mayor Zoran Mamdani's statement condemning the attacks, then turning his ire on Israel, the mainstream media played it both ways.
7: Trying to both sides the matter by, you know, giving equal time to both the atrocities of October 7th, but then also saying that what happened since then was basically on the same plane.
6: This was Gail King of CBS Mornings.
8: Out to the Middle East, where 3 years ago today, Hamas unleashed a horrific attack on civilians in southern Israel, killing 1,200 people and taking another 250 hostage. Israel responded with an all-out military offensive in Gaza that killed more than 70,000 people.
6: Houck says the other tactic American news networks used was to try to tie the anniversary to the upcoming Israeli elections, perhaps trying to play on an anti-Semitic streak rising in America.
7: We have this anniversary here in Israel, just as voters are going to the polls and they're very mad at Benjamin Netanyahu.
6: Speaking of Mayor Mamdani, he was forced to make an appearance at one of the October 7th vigils, and Houck says he looked very annoyed.
7: I think a picture of his miserable face is parading around on social media and will live on as a meme.
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2: God, who was enthroned in yonder heaven, absolute innocence and perfection, was sinned against worse than you and I would have ever been sinned against. 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
3: 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Dr. Tim LaHaye, he has written a book, How to Study Bible Prophecy for Yourself. And so I really would encourage you to get a copy of this book. 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
1: On today's edition of Real Life Radio, Pastor Jack continues with his series now called The Book of Ephesians and a message titled Our Great Redemption, Part 1. Ephesians is a letter the Apostle Paul wrote to the Church of Ephesus, showing every believer who they really are in Christ. And here Paul reminds us that we've been bought back, redeemed, and fully forgiven through the blood of Jesus Christ. You see, God didn't just make us and then leave us to wander through this life alone and without purpose. He brings us back when we're lost, ransomed us from sin and from death, and canceled every debt we've ever owed. It is the good news that saves us and sustains us. So today, Pastor Jack teaches that sin no longer has power over us. Through Christ, we have everything we need to let go of those things that trouble us or trip us up. And because we've been set free, we are free to forgive others. Now with his message called Our Great Redemption, Part 1, here's pastor and Bible teacher Jack Hibbs.
3: Let's keep going here quickly. It says, in him we have redemption through his blood, the forgiveness. Not only should you underline the word redemption, but underline the word forgiveness. And just what does this mean? Well, obviously, it's the forgiveness of sins. By the way, this forgiveness of sins, the word sin right here is paratoma, and it means a side slip, a slipping up, a lapse, or a deviation from the course. Doesn't it sound gentle? A lapse or a deviation from the course. That doesn't sound so bad, does it? Well, it also says the unintentional error. Okay, that sounds still pretty gentle. And it means the willful transgression, an offense, a trespass. You know what a trespass is? You cross a line. The sign says, don't cross this line. And a trespasser goes, looks around, left to the right, reads the sign, and crosses right over the fence. He gets shot with salt in his rear end, and then wants to sue the landowner, you know, for getting, you know, how it goes. He's a trespasser. He's lucky he didn't die. Sin is not only the unintentional crossing of the line. Hey, maybe the fence got knocked down and you went into somebody's private land. You've sinned. You've unintentionally erred. You didn't mean to, but you've sinned nonetheless. You're still breaking the guy's property line. That's not only sin, but so is the willful transgression and trespass to say, hey, I know this is somebody's private land. I'm going on it anyway. That's sin. We have forgiveness of our sins. The Bible says that all have sinned and come short of the glory of God. And I don't know what it is, but I'm getting addicted to watching the news at night, watching all these guys lie to me. It's kind of... And you can go, I got it. You know, you just hit that one key and it goes to 2, 4, 7. 7, 4, 2. 2, 4, 7. 4, 7, 2, 4, 7, 7, 4, 2. And it's great. Do it real quick, and they're going, and they're just it's the only way you can understand what they're saying. They're all lying. It'd be great if they're standing there. This is what I'm going to do, and their nose starts to grow, and it turns into a tree and a bird land, you know, like Pinocchio's thing. And but it's just it's a lie. And yet, listen. It's always been a lie, and you're going to have to vote for the guy that lies the less, because the Bible says every man's a liar. And the Bible says we've all sinned. We all need forgiveness. And by how fast the clock is going tonight, maybe we should just stay on this point right here and we'll end. Do you guys remember in the book of Numbers, the children of Israel were complaining and moaning and grumbling, and then they're just cruising along out there in the wilderness, and then they turn on Moses. And they start chewing on him. And God, it's amazing. God and Moses, they were never in the same mood on the same day. Because one day, Monday, God says, "Stand, Moses, scoot over. I'm going to kill every one of them." And Moses says, "Don't do it, don't do it." Then Tuesday, Moses says, "God, get out of my way. I'm going to kill every one of them." And God says, "Now, Moses, calm down, calm down." It's a great thing. They were never thinking the same thing on the same day. So they're chewing on Moses, complaining and whining. And God says, "Moses, look out." And it says that God sent fiery snakes, serpents, to bite the people and to start killing them because of disobedience. So then God says, "You know what? Put a molten bronze brass serpent on a pole and raise it up in the air. And tell the people that if they look at the brazen serpent on a pole," that's where the medical institution got their sign for healing. A snake on a pole. "Moses, tell them, if they look at the pole with the snake on the pole, the brass snake," brass stands for judgment in the scriptures. Snake, sin, Satan. "Look on it, and they'll be made whole. They'll be healed from the snake bites if they just look. So tell them, okay, everybody look at the snake on the pole. You'll be made whole. Look." And they looked, and they got healed, and some didn't look, and they died. Can you imagine? "Look, and you'll be made whole." "Ah, it's stupid. Just look at it. You'll be made better. Look at the people around you. That's a stupid idea." You know, there's snakes hanging on his leg. Symbol of sin, venom going through the body, sin sick. "Just look at the snake on the pole. That's the stupidest thing I've ever heard." And the guy croaks. He dies. What a dummy. They could have been forgiven. Colossians chapter 2, verse 11 says, "And you," I don't know if it's verse 11, but it's Colossians 2. "And you, being dead in your trespasses and in the uncircumcision of your flesh, he has made alive together with him." Oh man, that's good. "Having forgiven you all your trespasses, having wiped out the handwriting," listen, "of requirements that was against us, which was contrary to us, and he has taken them out of the way, having nailed them to the cross." I'm going to read that one more time. "Having forgiven you all trespasses, having wiped out the handwriting of requirements that were contrary to us." Every time you and I sinned before we came to Christ, somewhere in heaven, a record. Up, there he goes again. Another thing was written down. Every time you and I blew it, up, there he goes. And when we came to Christ, because what he did 2,000 years ago on the cross, a gigantic heavenly eraser went and wiped it clean. Jesus took all of our wrong and took it to the cross and dealt with it there. Isn't that incredible? I had a chance today to speak to some chiropractic students at the LA chiropractic school during their lunch break, Christians on campus type thing. And just talking to those guys, it began to just get in my heart again about the incredible gospel we have. It's free. And we're to receive it. He's done it all. All of our sin and nailed it to his cross. Of course, this word forgiveness means to be pardoned from judgment, to be granted forgiveness, to be set at liberty. I'm going to say something here that might be kind of interesting to you, so I want you to listen carefully and jot this down if you would. Tonight, the world is in need of forgiveness, positionally. They're alienated from God. That is the world tonight. You understand? They're separated from God. They need redemption. They need forgiveness because they are positionally alienated from God. The world is going to hell tonight, the Bible says. They need forgiveness. They need to look to Christ and be forgiven. But what about the Christian? Well, if the world is alienated from God tonight and they need forgiveness, and Romans 3:23 says that all have sinned, that's true, and they need his salvation, that's true. Well, what about the Christian tonight? What about us? We are in need of forgiveness practically. That is communally. I don't want to confuse you, and this is very important. The world tonight is lost and needs their position changed so that they stand before God holy in Christ. You with me? You and I have already done that. We're believers. That's not going to be undone. But we need forgiveness in our lives for communal purposes. We need forgiveness to keep our relationship with one another and with the Lord open. Very important.
4: 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And now, let's get back to today's message. Once again, here's Pastor Jack.
3: You know 1 John 1:9, where it says, if we confess our sins, he's talking to Christians. He's not talking to non-Christians. If we confess our sins, he's faithful and just to forgive us our sins and to cleanse us from all unrighteousness. If we say that we have not sinned, we make him a liar and his word's not in us. So none of you are perfect if you're thinking that tonight. We've all sinned, but we need to confess that sin. Isaiah 59:1, you know it. It says, behold, the hand of the Lord is not short that it cannot save, nor is his ear heavy that he cannot hear. But your sins have separated you from your God. Your sins have hidden his face from you so that he will not hear you. Verse 2. Why don't you grab your Bible real quick and go to Matthew 18. Where does forgiveness come in the life of the Christian? Doesn't the Bible say that if we do not forgive our brothers, neither will God forgive you? Well, what does that mean? Does that mean you can lose your salvation? No, we're talking about the Christian having the need of forgiveness. And it is communal. You can hold something against a Christian, and you being a Christian, and you're not going to lose your salvation over that, but God won't speak to you again. You will sever communication with him. You might even spend the rest of your Christian days in a stunted way if this is not dealt with. Matthew 18, look at verse 21. And Jesus said, if you want to be perfect, go sell. Wait a minute. Did I give you the right verse? Where am I? 18. Sorry. 18. Matthew 18, beginning at verse 21. Then Peter came to him and said, Lord, how often shall my brother sin against me and I shall forgive him? Up to 7 times. Pretty impressed, huh, Lord? 7 times? And Jesus said to him, I do not say to you up to 7 times, but up to 70 times 7. That is an amazing thing just of itself. In other words, not 490, but infinitely. Therefore, the kingdom of heaven is like a certain king who wanted to settle accounts with his servants. And when he had begun to settle the accounts, one was brought to him who owed him 10,000 talents. But as he was not able to pay, his master commanded that he be sold, and his wife and children and all that he had, and that payment be made. The servant therefore fell down before him, saying, Master, have patience with me, and I will pay you all. Then the master of the servant was moved with compassion and released him of the debt and forgave him the debt. But that servant went out and found one of his fellow servants who owed him 100 bucks or denarii, and laid his hands on him and took him by the throat, saying, pay me what you owe. So his fellow servant fell down at his feet and begged him, saying, have patience with me, and I will pay you all. And he would not, but he went and threw him into prison till he should pay the debt. So when his fellow servants saw what had been done, they were very grieved and came and told their master all that had been done. Then his master, after he had called him, said to him, you wicked servant, I forgave you all the debt because you begged me. Should you not also have compassion on your fellow servant, just as I had pity on you? And his master was angry and delivered him to the torturers until he should pay all that was due to him. So my heavenly Father also will do to you if each of you from his heart does not forgive his brother his trespasses. He's talking to believers. You don't forgive somebody and you're going to suffer from it. You don't lose your salvation because you won't forgive somebody. You're going to mess up your Christian walk if you don't forgive somebody. You'll be bitter, angry. Your heart will be callous and cold. But let me say this, and we'll end right here tonight. Whenever forgiveness is extended by anyone, including God, it is a law that shall not be broken. Whenever forgiveness is extended by you, by me, or by God, someone must pay. Have you been forgiven a debt? Someone paid. Have you filed bankruptcy? You've been forgiven a debt. But somebody paid. You may not have paid, but somebody did. For God to have forgiven us, he had to pay. Is that fair? If somebody wrongs me, God expects me as a Christian to forgive that guy, even if he hates my guts. Still, God demands of me, a Christian, to issue to him forgiveness for my own spiritual growth. But if I'm going to give him forgiveness or give her forgiveness, I have to pay. The sinner always goes free. God has established it that way. The one who is sinned against always pays the price. If a wife has been unfaithful to a husband and she winds up coming back home, who pays? In a Christian setting, the husband pays. He issues forgiveness in every day of his life. He will wake up daily and bear the cross daily to take that thing before the throne and to issue forgiveness, though the topic may never be discussed again. If a husband is unfaithful to a wife and he comes back home, who pays? The one who is sinned against always pays the price. And you might say, that's not fair. You know what? It's not fair. It's just the way it is. God, who is enthroned in yonder heaven, absolute innocence and perfection, was sinned against worse than you and I would have ever been sinned against. And he sent his son to pay the price so we could go free. And that's not fair to him. And so when the Lord says, you forgive, you cancel that debt, it's for your own good and mine. And what will keep us from enjoying that liberty, though it's costly, is pride and arrogance. We'll get into this more next week as we complete. Did I say we're going to go to verse 8? We will next week. Let's pray. Lord, we are forgiven based upon what Jesus has done. Thank you, Lord. Tonight, you may be here tonight and your heart is broken. You've been so wronged. You've been so robbed. You feel defiled, abused, violated. You've already started reaching for brick and mortar to build a wall around your heart. And you've decreed that you'll never love again, or you'll never trust that worker again, or that boss again. And you've even had the thoughts of vengeance. And even down deep inside, you would say, God, get them. And yet, they circled Jesus, blindfolded him, beat him around his head and face, pulled his beard out of his cheeks. And then several hours later, suspended between heaven and hell on a piece of wood, Jesus cries out, Father, forgive them, for they know not what they do. How dare we withhold forgiveness in light of Christ's example? Jesus, we confess tonight we can't do it on our own. We confess tonight, Lord, that we would much rather hang with Peter and pull out a knife and cut off somebody's ear. But Lord, teach us to do a Christ thing, the Jesus style, the Christian way. Father, I pray that tonight there are those who have been so wronged, and maybe they cannot settle the account physically any longer. Maybe that person's dead and gone, or has moved to the other side of the universe and they can't contact them. But Lord, you'll make a way, even in the desert, to where that account can be settled, even tonight. And Father, help them to know, help us to know, to be reminded that when we seek your strength to issue forgiveness and it is done, we are the ones who are set free. We become a little bit more like our Lord and Savior. Maybe it's, Lord, in the life of a spouse or a family member tonight. And Lord, it's time. You've been saying it's time now to heal. It's time to make right. You need to right now just say, Jesus, my heart is hardened and it is cold, it's angry, and it is justified. But I don't want to live like this anymore. Take it from me. And put your love in my heart for them, though I may hate them even now. Help me, Jesus. I can't do it myself. Set me free. Lord, we thank you that Jesus held no grudge against us. Thank you, Lord, that Jesus, who knew no sin, became sin for us, that we might become the righteousness of God in him. Thank you for redemption and forgiveness through his blood. It's in Jesus' name we pray. Amen.
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7: It is God that has made us. Verse 5 again. It is God that has made us for this very purpose. And He, God, has given us the Spirit, the Holy Spirit, as a deposit guaranteeing what is to come. That's huge. It isn't like, here's just some words. No, here's some words with the Spirit of God that will confirm them in your spirit if you're willing. And He's waiting. He's wanting to do that.

0: Tables. Turn the Tables is part of the teaching ministry of Pastor Steve Santos and Calvary Chapel Westside in Lahaina on the island of Maui.
1: Let's read just the first few verses and then we'll pray and jump in here. Chapter 5, 2 Corinthians, verse 1. But when we forget that these tents are just tents, these bodies are just temporary, then we begin to get tense about our bodies. We get tense, we think, what can I do? How can I fix this? And we get concerned about how we're feeling or what we're wearing. And not that that's a bad thing, you know. We should take care of ourselves. I mean, that's important, but this is temporary. And so when you try to fix it and it doesn't fix, ours is, hey, you don't give up hope. When it breaks, you know what? I'm going to get a new one that can never break. $6 million man, whatever, has nothing on you guys. All of what any doctors could ever do or people could dream up, it's all temporary no matter what. So Paul says, hey, we know that when this earthly tent that we live in is finally unpitchable, broken down for the last time, we know that we have a building from God, an eternal house in heaven, not built by human hands, but eternal. He says, meanwhile, verse 2, we groan. We groan, longing to be clothed with our heavenly dwelling, because when we are clothed, we will not be found naked. Now, here's the thing. If our heavenly dwelling here that Paul speaks of is going to be our new glorified body, which is very clear, I think, from the text, does this mean then, you know, that you're not going to get that mansion on Glory Lane in heaven, you know? You're not going to have a penthouse in paradise, and, you know, that people think of as it's going to be. And what about New Jerusalem? It's going to come down from heaven, and we're going to dwell there, and we're going to live over, you know, a new heaven and new earth, and New Jerusalem comes down, this massive city, and there's going to be a home, I'm going to get an apartment, at least something, going to be someplace, you know. But here's the thing. If our heavenly dwelling here that Paul speaks of is going to be our new, glorified, like Jesus body, does that mean that we're not going to have this other physical home in heaven? I don't know. I don't know for sure. I mean, when Jesus speaks about the many rooms in heaven, listen, in John, the Gospel of John, chapter 14, verses 1 through 3, favorite verse of mine, verses because of specific reasons, but couple, he says, do not be troubled. Don't let your hearts be troubled. He says, trust in God. Right now, maybe that's what you came here for this morning, for the Lord to tell you, don't let your heart be troubled. Don't worry. Don't freak out about these things that you are. Trust in God. Jesus says, trust also in me. In my Father's house, he says, are many rooms. If it were not so, I would have told you. I'm going there to prepare a place for you. And if I go to prepare a place for you, I will come back and I will take you to be with me, that you also may be where I am. A couple things in that. First off, Jesus is, this is what we wait for. This is the blessed hope, that Jesus will come back and take us to be with him. That's speaking of, I believe, clearly pointing to the rapture of the church, where Jesus takes us to be with him. It could be where he takes you through death or whatever, but it's that snatching away word. So I believe that it's rapture, but the other thing, there's a place, he says. I'm going to prepare a place for you. There's many rooms there where I'm going. And so I don't know. And the thing is, it won't matter. You won't care. In heaven, will you need an actual home? You know, for people that talk about, you know, well, you know, I'm in the millennial kingdom, I'm going to get Maui, you know, and I'm going to be the, you know, the mayor of Maui, you know. And I remember Chuck Smith used to say that all the time, and other John Corse and other Calvary Chapel pastors of fame, you know. And I sent out an email to a bunch of them, you know, and said, you know, hey, just so you know, all you guys that are claiming Maui for the millennial kingdom, you know, it's mine. And I said, you know, that, oh, what's, oh, gosh, you know, I forgot. See, I'm getting old, see? But, oh, I know. Possession, you've heard the saying, possession is 9/10 of the law, right? You know? And Paul, and Jeff wrote back, and I said, because, and I wrote, and I signed it, Millennial Mayor of Maui, you know, Pastor Steve. And Chuck wrote back, the only response I ever got back from Chuck on anything, and he's great, busy guy, but he said, we're not under the law. 9/10 of the law. You guys, listen. Will we need to rest in heaven? Will you need to sleep in heaven? Will you need to recover, to restore? I don't think so. I don't think so. I mean, I hope not. Either that or God's failed. Our new bodies are going to be perfect. We will never get tired. We will never sleep. Have you ever had one of those days where you, many I'm sure, you know, where you're achy and you're tired and you just wish, I wish this day could end so I could go home and rest. Can't wait to just get done with this, whatever it is, and get home and rest. Or a vacation like that. Some of you are on vacation, and it's like, and by the end of vacation, sometimes you just can't wait to get home to rest. If you're camping and you have a tent, you can't wait to get home and rest. And tired, you'll never, in heaven, you'll never get tired. Never, ever. I can't wait. But God is going to make things, listen, not like they were in Eden. Many people say, yeah, in the Garden of Eden, Jesus is going to restore the world just like the Garden of Eden. Listen, if that's so, then that's not good enough compared to what the Bible tells me. The Bible tells me that heaven is going to be so much better, not just so much, no, so much better than here and now on this earth. Any time that has ever been in the past. John the Revelator writes in Revelation 21:1, he says, then I saw a new heaven, a new earth, for the first heaven and the first earth had passed away. There was no longer any sea. I saw the holy city, New Jerusalem, coming down out of heaven from God, prepared as a bride, beautifully dressed for her husband. And then I heard a loud voice from the throne saying, look, God's dwelling place is now among men, and he will dwell with them. They will be his people, and God himself will be with them and be their God. He will wipe away every tear from their eyes. There will be no more death, mourning, or crying, or pain, for the old order of things has fully passed away. And he who was seated on the throne said, I'm making everything new. Everything new. Will there be new animals? You know, new types of trees, and I mean, I don't know, but God's going to make everything new. And then he says this, he says, write this down, John, he says, write this down, for these words are trustworthy and true. And so it's true, you guys, he will make all things new. You're not going to get tired. You won't need a penthouse in paradise. But look at verse 4. He says, for while we're in this tent right now, though, he says, we groan. We're burdened. Why? Because we don't wish to be unclothed, but to be clothed with our new eternal heavenly dwelling. He says, so that is that's all the reason. Listen, the reason for this, the desire to be clothed with our heavenly dwelling, he says, is so that what is mortal, you right now, so that what is mortal may be swallowed up by life. I love those words. You know? Here lies Steve, swallowed up by life. Verse 4 again, hey, we're groaning now, but we will be rejoicing later. We don't just groan because we want out. That's the thing. We don't just groan because we want out of these failing, falling tents, but we groan because we're looking forward to our new bodies. It's a good groan. It's a good groan. It's just like, oh, that kind of, I mean, it's not that, oh, man. No, it's, we have those in this tent, but when we think of where we're headed, it's like, oh, yes, that's the heart of God, the new you. We're looking forward to new bodies. You guys, what and why? So that what is mortal, what is short-lived, might be swallowed up by life. And again, Paul's clearing up and he's setting the record straight here because of people's misunderstandings of these things. There were those in Paul's day, just as there are today, that teach that when you die, you become a ghost. You become a disembodied spirit, as it renders here. Wandering the world, you know, you've all heard the stories. I remember even as a kid watching cartoons. Casper the Friendly Ghost, who was a little boy that died and now wanders around. And it's just, he's happy. And you'll be happy just floating around in these ghosts. Listen, there's no such thing as ghosts, okay? There's no such thing as ghosts. There are demons, and there are those in the demonic realm that might present themselves as such, but there's no such thing as ghosts. Disembodied spirits. Another of the devil's lies. So Paul is saying here, hey, we groan, but we don't groan to be unclothed. In other words, we don't just desire to be released, to become some disembodied spirit. We don't want to be naked, just floating around the world, you know, kind of in that space. No, we have a hope. And so Buddha was wrong. And others that follow in that idea of reincarnation and to the place of nirvana. I mean, so many reasons when it comes to Buddha and other religions that you look and you can say, well, that's wrong, well, that's wrong, well, that's wrong. You read their books, you can prove, hey, well, that's not true. All the way from you know, the Book of Mormon to the writings of the Watchtower, you know, the other cults that are out there that call themselves, you know, Christian. Listen, understand, you can look at any of their books, any of the ancient writings, the Sanskrit. You say, well, you know, the devil is not stupid. The devil always puts in some truth, maybe a lot of truth, and then he tosses in a lie. And people go, oh yeah, and they swallow it all. The Bible's different. The Bible can be proved all throughout. There's not one glitch when it comes to God's word. And final death will not lead to nirvana, but it will lead to either heaven or hell. As we've read, it's been given to man once to die. And then comes judgment. The unity of the soul with nothingness. Who wants that? Who wants that? The goal isn't to leave your body and to lose completely your identity. No. You know, here's the coolest thing. When you get to heaven, all the stuff you don't like about yourself will be gone. You know, and I'm not just talking about your body, the physical things like that, but the internal stuff, the stuff that, you know, the stuff that Paul wrestled with there in Romans, the things that I want to do, I don't do, and the things that I shouldn't do, I do. And he wrestles back and forth with that in Romans, and he says, oh, who can save me from this body of death? And then he identifies Jesus Christ. Jesus will. And so, you know, the goal is a new eternal body. Listen, 100% physical and 100% spiritual, a body just like Jesus' body glorified after his resurrection. John in 1 John writes, hey, you know, when I see him, I shall be as he is. How cool is that? Doesn't mean you're going to be a little God, like some people want to render that. But 100% physical, 100% spiritual. Right now you are 100% physical. And if you know Christ, you are 100% spiritual, but you're battling with that 100% physical that is tainted by sin. When we are redeemed, when we are raised, we get a new body that has no sin in or about it. And at the same time, spirit, one with Jesus. The body that can ascend to the heavens, walk on water, explore the universe. A body that's perfect in every way, just as Paul told us back in 1 Corinthians 15. 1 Corinthians, if you're taking notes, great verses, 1 Corinthians 15, 46. The spiritual did not come first, but the natural came. And after that, the spiritual. The first man, Adam, was of the dust of the earth. The second man, Jesus, is from heaven. The first man, Adam, is the dust of the earth. Jesus, or God, the creator, Jesus there at the time, took the dust and he made a man out of dirt. And it just makes sense when you look at a body, and it's been, as many times I've cast ashes out on the ocean or whatever with people and in my own family, you know, and it's like, wow, ashes to ashes, dust to dust. That was mom and dad. We took them up in their little buckets, and we carried them out onto the beach up in Oregon and found the spot we used to go to. We're like, well, where do we go? I think this is the beach. The whole family driving up there and get up there. There's the beach, and the tide's up there like a mile out. The ocean's a mile out there. I'm like, oh my gosh, we're going to get ready to walk. We're going out towards the ocean, you know. And I'm thinking, the water's too cold. I ain't going in there. So let's find a place on the beach to dump them. And we got there. I mean, that sounds bad, but that's what you're doing, really. And so, gently, you know, they're going to care. They just wanted to be together. So, like, oh, we scatter their ashes together on the beach. Where do we do it? And we walk up, and what is there? But there's two sticks that are making a cross laying on the ground. Perfect cross. I mean, just like, too cool. I think this is it. So we went there, we scattered their ashes there, and we dropped some flowers that we'd brought there all around them and all, and then I took one of the sticks and I picked it up and I made a big heart and wrote a J plus M, John plus Margie, and I took a picture, walked away. Dust. But you know what? They've been swallowed up by life. They're alive, new bodies. I can't imagine. You guys, and we're going to get to be there together, but it's only if you know him. And so how can you believe this? Listen again. Listen, the first man was of the dust of the earth. The second man, you know, created from dust. The second man, Jesus, was from heaven. Created from what? Created from heaven. He was God the Son. That's who he was. And as the earthly man, so are those who are of the earth. That's us. And as the man from heaven, so also are those who are of heaven. That hopefully is you. You have a choice. It's called being born again. God makes you into one that will be of heaven. And just as we are born in the likeness of the earthly man, Paul writes, so shall we bear the likeness of the man from heaven, Jesus. Too cool. I mean, that's the hope, you guys. This is real stuff. And then next Paul writes, and I love this. He says, verse 5, now it is God that's made us for this very purpose. You know, so people ask, well, what's our purpose in life? What's the purpose of life? Well, for eternal life, that you might bear the likeness of the man from heaven. That's God's goal, that we would be like Jesus, in that we would have intimate fellowship with him, knowledge of God our Father living forever in our heavenly dwellings, new resurrected glorified bodies like Jesus. But again, the thing is, how do you know, you know, as Paul would say, well, we know. Well, how do you really know? Here it is. It is God that has made us. Verse 5 again. It is God that has made us for this very purpose. And he, God, has given us the Spirit, the Holy Spirit, as a deposit guaranteeing what is to come. That's huge. It isn't like, here's just some words. No, here's some words with the Spirit of God that will confirm them in your spirit if you're willing. And he's waiting. He's wanting to do that. And so those times when you just know, some of you that know, hopefully most of you know. If you don't, some of you I'm sure don't. Listen, you can know. But those times that God waits and he's there. And maybe, you know, he speaks to you with that still small voice, that still small, clear, inside your heart voice. I've never heard the voice of God. I've never heard his voice, but I've heard him speak so clear in my heart. So clear in my head and without sound and just this, like, only a few times that clear. But clearly, like, and then what is that, you, God? Is that you, God? Is that you? Are you really, is that you? And then, I'm going to trust you, God. That's good enough. I was asking him, I need something. Standing in my backyard, lifting up my hands to heaven, God, I need something. My daughter is stage 4 cancer. I need something, God. Speak to me. I got to go tell people tomorrow morning how good you are. And then I did nothing. I'm like, Lord, you don't owe me anything. And then, you don't owe me anything. You're still good. And I'll tell everyone. And as I'm walking in the back door of my house in the middle of the night, I open the door, and right as I go to open the door, in my heart, I will heal her. And I was just like, God, is that you? Is it you, man? I want it to be, but I think, am I just nuts? Am I just wanting? Like, Lord, I'll take it. I'll take that. But that was Wednesday, but on Monday, I had to go to the other side. I remember Monday or Tuesday, I had to go to the other side, and I'm driving the other side. Just like men, you've heard that can think of nothing. Men can go there and just think of nothing. Women can't do that. We've got a gift to just like... You might call it do-de-do, do-de-do, you know. I'm driving the other side, not thinking of anything, not thinking about Nicole or nothing or anything. And then, and all of a sudden, right as I get to the poly, as I'm driving around the, right by the scenic lookout, all of a sudden, just out of nowhere in my head, I will heal her. And I was just like, God, that's you, man. You know, and so when does God do that? When will he do that? Why doesn't he do that for me right now? You might say, okay, listen, when you really need it, when it's time. But he doesn't want us to trust in that. He wants us to trust in this. Just his word. And every once in a while, the extras come along. And it's a blessing. But we can know. And we can know, here it is, how God's given us his Holy Spirit as a deposit guaranteeing what is to come. So there's times when he speaks, maybe it's something like that where you're crying out and you're praying, or maybe it's like some rough place in life that you're just, you know, opening up God's word and playing, you know, roulette with your Bible, you know, open it up and point, you know. Be careful with that, you know. I don't recommend that necessarily. But he's given us his Spirit, and he shows himself, and the Holy Spirit bears witness with us. And that overflow sometimes of love, sometimes of peace. Fill in your blank, you know. What do you need? Open up the Word. Get in the Word and get close to God. And here's the thing, I was thinking about it. If the best of our lives, when the Lord just has confirmed his heart for you, I mean, think about it. The best, if you're a Christian here today, you know, that time when God has just confirmed, this is it. I love you. I forgive you. I desire you. If the best of those times are just the deposit, if it's just the deposit, just think of what is the fullness of that life in the Spirit and fullness of life with God. What is it going to be like? You guys, we are in for a mind-blowing, awesome revelation of God when we...

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